0: I told you before, it's the number one thing the enemy uses in my life. He is good at getting people discouraged. And because whatever your situation is, like mine, I remember that it's not permanent, it's not pervasive, and it's not personal. God wants you to have hope. And David's Psalms offer three helpful principles that guide us and support us whenever we're discouraged. They are built around powerful paradox. A paradox is two principles that seem to be in opposite directions, and yet they combine to express a truth. The first paradox goes like this. Hope is most alive when everything seems hopeless. You say, Pastor Jeremiah, that doesn't make sense. How could hope be alive when everything is hopeless? We all deal with discouraging situations on a regular basis. However, sometimes the accumulation of discouragement can push us into despair. And when we lose a job or we have to worry about finances and housing, ways our children might be affected, or the first year after losing a spouse is hard and the second is harder and the third seems impossible. In these types of situations, if we're not careful, we start to feel as if nothing will ever get better. We may begin to believe there's no escape from feeling miserable, which only makes us feel miserable. But the Bible paints a different picture. Honestly, it's kind of surprising. And until you get your mind wrapped around it, you can't really comprehend it at all. Scripture tells us that true hope springs from despair. Here's the way Paul put it when he wrote to the Romans in the 8th chapter of his letter. He said, "For we were saved in this hope, but hope that is seen is not hope. For why does one still hope for what he sees? But if we hope for what we do not see, we eagerly wait for it with perseverance." Paul's logic in these verses is ironclad. If we already have everything we desire, then we don't have anything to hope for. We no longer have need of hope. But on the other side of the coin, hope exists precisely, exactly where we feel uncertainty. It is born from discouragement and dejection and despair. That's exactly where David was living after all these terrible things had happened in his life. He was full of despair. Listen to the cry of his soul. If you read this psalm carefully, you will get inside of David's skin and you will feel what he felt. Here are just a few verses that tell you what he was going through. Psalm 42:3. "My tears have been my food day and night, while they continually say to me, 'Where is your God?'" Psalm 42:7. "Deep calls unto deep at the noise of your waterfalls. All your waves and billows have gone over me." Psalm 42:9. "Why have you forgotten me? Why do I go mourning because of the oppression of my enemy?" And Psalm 42:10. "As with the breaking of my bones, my enemies reproach me. They say to me all day long, 'Where is your God?'" These are the words of a broken man who felt abandoned, ridiculed, and overwhelmed, and yet these psalms are about hope. Don't miss the important implication of this paradox. It is possible to love God deeply and still feel despair. If you are discouraged or weighed down, that does not automatically mean that God is displeased with you. And it does not always mean that there is some hidden sin you have not dealt with. Sometimes it simply means you are human, living in a broken world and learning to hold on to hope. If you go back through the Bible, you will see that. Remember how discouraged Moses felt in the wilderness? The weight of leading a complaining and restless people became so overwhelming that he told God he couldn't do it any longer and he would rather die than continue to be the leader of the Israelites. Likewise, Hannah was crushed in spirit because she couldn't have children, and she was continually mocked by her rival. The Bible says she was miserable and would weep and not eat when she went to the house of the Lord. And Elijah, after a great victory over the prophets of Baal, fled into the wilderness in fear of Jezebel. He sat down under a broom tree and he asked God to take his life. He said, "Lord, I have had enough." I love that phrase. I have said that before. Have you ever said that? "Lord, I have had enough." Even Jesus, in his darkest moment, cried out, my God, why have you forsaken me?" It's almost like the picture of the waves of the ocean. The depth of the trough determines the height of the wave. When you go through a low place, oftentimes after that, God takes you to the high place. David's experience as he wrote these Psalms show us that hopelessness is not the end. Instead, it is often the soil in which hope begins. Hope is not the absence of difficulty. It is the certainty that God is present in the middle of difficulty. Hope is most alive when everything seems hopeless. Therefore, our souls can weather seasons of discouragement. Here's the second paradox from David's pen. Hope for the future is built on the past. Now, that doesn't make a lot of sense in many respects, and sometimes that's the way paradoxes are. We typically think of hope as forward-facing. We hope for things that are yet to come. Specifically, we hope for things we desire that we don't yet have. But in these two Psalms, David repeatedly looks back at his experiences from the past. For example, Psalm 42:4, "When I remember these things, I pour out my soul within me, for I used to go with the multitudes. I went with them to the house of God with the voice of joy and praise and with the multitude that kept a pilgrim feast." David said, "I'm going through a really tough time right now, but when I think back, I remember the joy I had with my brothers and sisters when I went to the house of God and we sang praises and we worshiped the Lord." Here's a similar sentiment from verse 6. "Oh my God, my soul is cast down within me. Therefore, I will remember you from the land of the Jordan and from the height of Hermon, from the hill Mizar." You know, feeling discouraged in the present, David chose to remember the past. He looked back at times of worship and joy in the presence of God. The more he remembered, the more his thoughts turned to the faithfulness of God. I think it's an important thing to remember that when we're discouraged, we tend to forget what God has done for us in the past. The old hymn that goes like this, "Count your blessings, name them one by one, and you will see what the Lord has done." We focus on the future when we get discouraged and we lose sight of what he has done for us in the past. We forget his faithfulness. It's a terrible condition for our souls because when we go through this, we're constantly thinking about what is uncertain and unknown. But the one thing we have that no one can take from us is what God has already done for us. We put that in the bank of our heart and we remember it. That's the reason why I recommend keeping a journal. I remember when I first got sick years ago, somebody told me I should journal, and I didn't do it because I thought journals were for women and mystics, and I wasn't either one, so I didn't know if I could do a journal. But then I was reading a book by Gordon MacDonald, and in this book he talked about journaling in his computer, and that sounded very masculine to me, so I decided I would do that. And during my time with cancer, I journaled every day. Now, journals are important because when you write things down and you get them out of your system, you put them on paper, you can tell God what's really in your heart. That's really true. But there's another reason why journals are important. When you're going through a hard time here, you can go back and read your journal and remember what God did for you in the past. Let me tell you something. God is still at home. You're the one that walked away. He hasn't left. He hasn't changed. He's the same God who helped you before, who's willing to help you now. So when you go through discouragement, one of the things you can do is go back and remember the blessings of God. Maybe it was the blessing of your children being born or finding the right person to be married to or getting your house or whatever it is that God has done for you. Remember his blessings when you're going through difficulty. You will be surprised what that does for you. And there's another thought here that we should address. David wrote, "Why are you cast down, O my soul?" Which suggests that David had chosen to be discouraged, and he was asking his soul, "Why have you cast yourself down?" That's important because it means we have a choice in where we focus. We can dwell on despair, or we can direct our thoughts to hope. There was a time when David was on the run. He was leading a group of renegade soldiers. They were out fighting their battles, and they had left their wives and children behind in a city called Ziklag. After being gone for a time, they came back, and as they walked over the hill and looked down, they saw that the city of Ziklag had been burned to the ground. It was gone, and all of the women and the children had been taken captive by the Amalekites. Now David had a twofold problem. He not only was being pursued by the enemy, but now his own men were furious with him. They had followed him, and now their families were gone. Their homes were destroyed. Everything was gone. And the Bible says they were so distressed, they talked about killing David. And he had nowhere to go. If I had been in his place, I might have been tempted to run. But listen to what the Word of God says David did. 1 Samuel 30, verse 6. David strengthened himself in the Lord his God. How many of you know the only person you have sometimes is yourself? Have you ever been sequestered in that place where nobody quite understands what you're experiencing? You try to help them understand that they don't understand. And all of a sudden you look up and you say, Lord, it's just me and you. David strengthened him. So I love what he did. I can almost picture it. David is overwhelmed. What am I going to do? My men are against me. The enemy's against me. And instead of collapsing under the weight of it, he turns to the Lord. In my mind, I see him taking the scriptures and going off by himself, finding a quiet place and opening the Word of God. And as he reads, he begins to remember who God is. How many of you know if God is on your team, you're never alone? And you're always in the majority. You and God are greater than you and anyone else. And that's the lesson. When you get discouraged, when you feel overwhelmed, you don't just sit there and let it walk over you. You have to learn to encourage yourself in the Lord. One of the ways you do that is by going back through the scriptures and remembering the greatness of God. I mentioned keeping a journal. That can help. Go back and read what God has already done in your life and look at the ways he's been faithful. And there's not one of us here who doesn't have a good list. We count our blessings and we realize that we have so much to be thankful for. We look at what is happening around the world. Think about being a Christian in some of the other war-torn places of the world. And here we are. We're not free of problems, worshiping God and listening to his word. We're blessed people. Sometimes we just need somebody to poke us and remind us about that. Because we get caught up in our troubles. We get caught up in our discouragements. And that's the enemy doing that. He's wounding our soul with all of that so that we can't be successful and we can't be helpful and we can't be of use to the Lord. When you're all down on yourself, you're never going to help anybody. And the enemy knows that. And the psalmist tells us, don't let it happen. Don't let it happen. Remember, when things are hopeless, that's where hope thrives. First of all, hope is most alive when everything seems hopeless. Second, hope for the future is built on the past. And thirdly, hope sings when it feels like crying. David spent decades building Israel into a unified nation, only to see a coup threaten to destroy it all. And the coup was led by his oldest son. I can't imagine the pain of that. And it was a direct consequence of what David had done wrong in 2 Samuel 12. Well, many of those David considered close friends chose to reject him in favor of Absalom, all of which means David was soaked in grief and sadness and betrayal. Even so, Psalm 42 and 43 contain a lot of singing, a lot of outbursts of praise. For example, listen to this. In this psalm, he's writing, hope in God, for I shall yet praise him for the help of his countenance. Psalm 43:4, then I will go to the altar of God, to God my exceeding joy, and on the harp I will praise you, O God, my God. And I love this one, Psalm 42:8, in the night his song shall be with me. If you've never spent a night in the hospital, the hospital at night is not a very friendly place. You can't sleep, and when you finally sleep, they wake you up. The hospital seems so quiet, and if you're there by yourself, no one's there with you, you feel about as alone as you can ever feel. And you're probably there because something's wrong with you. That doesn't help things at all. They say that depression feels heavier at night. I'm not sure that's always true. For me, the hardest moments usually are in the early morning when I wake up before the day begins and begin to think about the things that are going on that aren't right and that I can't control. And if I'm not careful, I end up beginning the day with a list of problems instead of the praise of God. Maybe you felt that too. You go to bed with your problems, and lo and behold, you wake up and find they're still there. In that quiet moment, David said something remarkable. He said, God gave him a song in the dark. When you sing, something powerful happens. I know we're not all gifted singers, but we can all sing. You can't sing about the greatness of God in your heart and dwell on your own misery at the same time. It's not possible to do that. When you begin to worship and praise God, you become deeply aware of his magnificent greatness. Suddenly, the things going on in your life start to pale in comparison to who God is. There's just something about music, its melody, its movement, that captures our emotions and brings them back into the submission of God. When those in the ancient communist movement wanted to teach their children things never to forget, they taught them songs. They taught them music. They taught them the principles of destruction in the words and melodies of music. Most of us, if we're honest, remember some of the little songs we sang when we were kids. Music has a way of grabbing hold of your soul and not letting go. You say, how can music help me? You know, we're living in such a wonderful day. You should find the worship songs that mean the most and build a playlist of them. Play it over and over again. Let the music of the wonderful, holy God wash over your soul when you're discouraged. It will do wonders for you. And you know that. And you can make music your best friend. An old friend of mine named Jack Wurtson once gave me a book written by his son, Don. Don was a student at Dallas Seminary during the time I was there. And he wrote a book called A Musician Looks at the Book of Psalms. It's a wonderful little book, and he was an exceptional composer, a gifted writer, and an incredible pianist. In the book, he approaches the Psalms through the lens of a musician, and he offers a short devotional for each psalm with reflections shaped by musical insight. Here's what he wrote about Psalm 42. Dark moods can give way to positive praying. Like the psalmist, I can't allow my mind to camp on the negative ideas and feelings, but I can pray for God's light and truth to guide me. Let them bring me to your holy mountain, to the place where you dwell, in the sanctuary, in the presence of my fellow believers. I will praise the Lord with acoustic and electric instruments, with sophisticated rhythms, with innovative harmonies and soaring melodies, reveling in the ineffable glory of God. In this way, I too will be able to experience his transforming power. Wurtson's words are simple. When you enter the sanctuary, surrounded by worship and music, and you allow yourself to be drawn into it, not just singing it absentmindedly like we tend to do, but you listen to the words, you sing the words, you internalize the words, something begins to change in your heart. Even the darkest mood starts to lift as you sense God at work for you. There's no question David was hurting as he dealt with these terrible circumstances. But still he sang. Worship does something to you. It does something to your soul. And it reminds you of the greatness of God. And when you're reminded of the greatness of God, your problems begin to shrink. The God who we worship is able to do above and beyond all that we would ever ask or think. And there are no problems too big for him. He is the God of the impossible, and we know this God in a personal way. It's amazing to me how wonderful the ministry of music is. You say, but how can I sing when I don't feel like singing? You know, that's a lesson you learn more and more as you get older. Don't let how you feel determine what you do. Don't let your body control who you are. When you don't feel like singing, that's the time when you need to push those notes out of your mouth like you didn't before. Maybe it doesn't feel the same, and maybe it's harder, or maybe you're a little bit flat, but it doesn't matter. Psalm 43:5 says, hope in God, for I shall yet praise him, the help of my countenance and my God. God is the help of David's countenance. In the words of Martin Lloyd-Jones, when I really look at God, my face gets better. Hope in God, he says, and my countenance will change. Did you know that when you praise God, he changes the look on your face? He lifts your countenance. Have you ever seen someone so down and discouraged? Your face is often a mirror of your soul. And the psalmist says, when I get to praising God, he becomes the helper of my face. Oh, how wonderful that is. You know, there's so many blessings in the Bible that help us during times of discouragement. And as we're studying, we're not expecting to find them often. I have to tell you that the one place you don't expect ever to be blessed is through the inscription over a psalm. But I want to give you a blessing to end this message from an inscription. They were written to give us a little background to help us understand how the psalms were used in temple worship. As we've seen at the beginning of Psalm 42, before the psalm even starts, it says at the top of the psalm that it was given to the choir director, to the musicians, to the sons of Korah. It was a maskil, a teaching psalm. I read that, and at first I just passed over it. Then it hit me. The sons of Korah? Do you remember Korah from Numbers chapter 16? If Israel ever had a rebel, it was Korah. He stood up against Moses and Aaron. He defied God. He challenged their leadership. He accused them of taking too much authority on themselves. He stirred up other people to follow him in the rebellion, and suddenly Israel was in a moment of crisis. And if that rebellion had not been dealt with the way God dealt with it, would have changed everything. But do you remember what happened? I do. Korah stood before God, and the ground opened up and swallowed him and all those who followed him. God doesn't mess around. There was no trial. Nobody representing them. They had declared who they were, and God had had enough of it. And the Bible says when they stood before God, the ground opened up and they were swallowed into the earth. And that was it. And if you had made an observation about that, you would say, that poor family, they're done. What in the world kind of heritage is that going to be for their kids and their grandkids? They don't have a chance. You would have thought what I would have thought. The children were spared, but you might have said, there's not much hope for them. They're done. Look at their legacy. Look at what they came from. Rebellion against God, judgment falling from heaven. Those kids don't stand a chance. But God had other plans. And he took those children and raised them up into what we call the Korah family singers. He made them one of the great worshiping groups in Israel. They were entrusted with leading temple worship. When David wanted a psalm sung in the house of God, he gave it to the sons of Korah. One of the ashes of rebellion stories is the story of God raising up a testimony of hope. Generation after generation, they stood in the presence of God in the sanctuary, blessing his name. And ladies and gentlemen, that's the kind of God we serve. That's why we can hope in God. He's so fair and kind and generous and so forgiving and so compassionate. He put his hands around those children and protected them through the generations until we open our Bibles and find out. They're leading worship in the temple. He can take what looks absolutely hopeless and turn it into something that brings glory to his name. I don't know what you're facing. I don't know what challenges are in your life right now, but if you feel hopeless, then you're a candidate for hope like nobody else in this room. If you want to encourage your heart in the Lord, start remembering what God has done for you. Remember what he's done. Remember what he has done for others and stir your heart. And then find a song, find a bunch of them. And if you need to, grab a tambourine and start praising God. You will find hope. Why are you cast down, O my soul? Say it out loud. Put your hope in God. You never have to be overwhelmingly discouraged when you see Almighty God in the midst of your situation. He changes everything. But you have to give him permission. You have to invite him in. You have to give it over to him. I hope you will do it.
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5: The question is always why? You know, and that question will haunt you and make you crazy trying to figure out why did this happen and so forth. But I don't know why, but what I do know is, you know, that God is good and God loves me and God's working out his perfect plan in my life. 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
4: It's a special edition of A New Beginning today. We're celebrating Legends Week, hearing from those that have had an uncommon impact for the kingdom. Last time, Louis Zamperini. And Pastor Greg, today we feature your interview with Pastor Chuck Smith, the founder of the Calvary Chapel Network of Churches and one of the key catalysts of the Jesus Movement. You've interviewed a lot of people. Was this an easy interview?
6: You know, sometimes when you know someone really well, it's not easy to interview them because you have a sense of who they are and you already kind of know the answers before they give them. For instance, when I interviewed Louis Zamperini, I was just getting to know him. I had just read the book Unbroken, which was a story of his life. And so I was learning as I was interviewing. But with Pastor Chuck, I mean, I've known him for over 40 years. As a young man coming to Christ and attending his church where he was my pastor there at Calvary Chapel of Costa Mesa. Then through the years, as I started in the ministry and continued to, you know, my relationship with Chuck changed over the years. And he wasn't the easiest guy to interview, believe it or not. He was a very private man. He didn't really like to talk about himself that much, but I knew there were some fascinating stories in his life that people needed to hear. I also had the sense when I was interviewing Pastor Chuck that this was something that was effectively preserving his legacy for posterity. In other words, I thought, this is something people will view later, beyond the moment we're in. And it's something that I felt needed to be done for Pastor Chuck because people needed to know his story. And they still need to know a story because it's an inspiring story of how God chose a man to literally change a generation. And so here now is the interview I did with Pastor Chuck Smith from Harvest Orange County.
7: Tell me about your call to ministry, Chuck.
5: Well, actually, Greg, I was studying to be a medical doctor.
7: That you're going to be a doctor. You would have been a great doctor, I think.
5: Well, I would have had a lot of compassion, I'm sure.
7: Yeah.
5: In fact, that's, I think, what was in my heart, you
7: yeah.
5: know, helping people. Helping I mean, people. I just had that, you know, and I figured, you know, that as a successful doctor, I could be a great layman in some church and sure. just, you know, help support and just serve the Lord in that capacity. And I was living in Santa Ana at the time, and the pastor came up one Sunday and said, you know, there's a lady in the church that has paid a sponsorship for someone to go to the youth camp, and why don't you go? And I said, well, I had plans to go to Corona Del Mar and surf. And so, but.
7: And what year was this?
5: Oh, my, this was about 1943, 44, somewhere in there. And I went on up to this summer camp, and the speaker at the camp was a very inspiring fellow. And he made the statement, you have only one life, it will soon be passed. And only what's done for Christ will last. And it just hit me. And so that afternoon I was out under a big pine tree and just my Bible and just thinking about one life, it'll soon be passed. Only what's done for Christ will last. And so I felt the Lord speaking to my heart and saying, look, you can go ahead and become a doctor and you can help people physically and you can help them for a time, but they're all going to die. But if you will devote your life to helping people spiritually, then you're going to help them eternally. Now, do you want to give your life for something that is temporal or something that is eternal? And I couldn't argue with that. And so that was where I felt the Lord was calling me to go to Bible college. And so I figured when I went home and told my mom that I wasn't going to be a doctor, I was going to go to Bible college instead of USC. And she said, well, son, if that's what you feel the Lord is calling you to do, that's wonderful.
7: So you went to Life Bible College.
5: That's right.
7: You started out amazingly as a traveling evangelist. I mean, you're known as the expositor extraordinaire, yes. But you were a traveling evangelist, and but then the Lord redirected you. But I want to talk a little bit about your wonderful wife, Kay. I wanted to talk about the time you met her. It was at a ball game, as I recall.
5: Yes.
7: And I think your brother may have been
5: My
7: playing.
5: My brother was playing. And there was this gal sitting there on the stands and the benches there. And so I knew her, and so I was sitting there talking to her and all. And Kay came up with some of her friends, and she had been in Bible college that night and had come over to the game after the school. She got out a hanky and started dusting off the bench, and so I scooted away from this gal because I didn't want her to think that I was, with that gal.
7: Smart guy.
5: And so I said, here, I've dusted off a place for you. And so she sat down, and then she remembered that she had left some books back at the Bible college, had to go get them. And so I said, well, I'll drive you back to get them, So there was this real old funky car there, and so I opened the door and let her get in and sit down, and I walked around to the driver's side, and then I started laughing. I said, this is not my car. I don't know who the car belongs to.
7: I've never heard that. That's funny.
5: But I had a neat Ford convertible at that time, and it was parked right in front of that car, right.
7: So it's like a definite upgrade.
5: Yes, it was definitely an upgrade. So we went back to the college, and then we went to Vandy Camps that night.
7: I remember
5: it was one of those places we all went. Yeah. And that was the beginning of our relationship. And
7: now, you guys fell in love. It's been said when love at first sight is nothing special. It's when two people have been looking at each other for years and still love each other, it becomes a miracle. You've been married to Kay for how long?
5: 63 years.
7: Okay, now here's the interesting thing. So how long was your courtship? Go ahead, say it.
5: 6 weeks.
7: 6 weeks.
5: Our friends said it'll never last.
7: Well, they were sure wrong, weren't they?
5: Oh, they've all died.
7: So Chuck... That's funny. Okay, so Chuck, question. What's a secret to a long and successful marriage? I mean, I know it's a big question, but just give us a couple thoughts. Like, you've been married all these years. Tell us what a secret is.
5: Well, I think it's having Christ at the center of it, because differences are going to arise. I mean, but if you can always come together in Christ, in other words, You don't agree maybe on certain things that you should want be doing and so forth, but if you can bring to the Lord and say, now, Lord, you guide us in this, and you give us the decision, you know, and so it's not my mastering over her or her mastering over me, but it's both of us being mastered by Jesus Christ.
7: Amen. Yeah, that's right. You know, what I think what people don't know about you, Chuck, is you've had a lot of ups and downs in life. You know, because you're such an optimistic person, people may think, oh, he's had a really happy life. And really what we've talked about so far has been a really happy life.
5: Yes.
7: I mean, but you've had your hard times as well. In your book, A Memoir of Grace, you write, quote, "Grace does not shield the cruel realities of a world damaged by the fall. We're not in heaven yet. And God does not spare us from the crushing blows that come to everyone. We lose people we love. We suffer. We grieve. We journey on. But we're not abandoned."
5: That's right.
7: And Chuck, an unimaginable tragedy happened to you when your father and your brother were killed in a plane crash.
5: Yes.
7: Where were you when you heard that news, and how did you react to such a horrific thing?
5: Well, my brother had started a motorcycle shop up in Victorville. And he had a plane, and my dad had retired and went up to help him because my dad was real sharp in business and accounting and all. And so they were going to fly on down to Orange County and from Victorville in my brother's plane. It was a stormy night, and they came right into the center of the storm, and the plane was a small plane, and it just had run out of fuel when they were over San Onofre area, and they crashed down there, and they both were killed in the crash. And so, you know, it was an interesting thing that was extremely hard for me to handle because it was so sudden. Yeah. You're not prepared for it. You're not ready for it. And it's a shock that just really hits you right, you know, in the guts. And so I had a hard, hard time. I would, after that dream that my dad and brother, we did a lot of things together, that, you know, we would be out and I would be so excited in my dream, you know, that here we are having this great time water skiing or whatever. And then you wake up to the reality.
7: Yeah.
5: You know, they're not there. And I mean, it was just so hard. It took me a long time to actually get over that. But question is always why, you know, and that question will haunt you and make you crazy trying to figure out why did this happen and so forth. But I don't know why, but what I do know is, you know, that God is good and God loves me and God's working out his perfect plan in my life. And so I'm just content with that.
7: Do you ever have doubts, Chuck, just about why is this happening? This isn't right, or
5: no way.
7: Are you? Do you have fears?
5: No fears.
7: You don't ever have things that frighten you?
5: No.
7: Boo! That didn't work. Chuck, you're the thing is, knowing Chuck, I believe what he's saying because he lives what he says. You know, you've been a model on running the race of life, and you know, we've seen you start your race. We've talked about that tonight. Mm-hmm. Maybe middle point somewhere around the Jesus movement.
5: Yeah.
7: And now you're coming to where you're thinking about finishing the race.
5: Yes.
7: Billy Graham was asked the question in an interview, if you were to do things over again, would you do it differently? He said, yes, I would study more. I would pray more. I would travel less, take less speaking engagements. If I had it to do over again, I'd spend more time in meditation and prayer, just telling the Lord how much I love him, and I'm looking forward to the time that we're going to spend together for eternity. Chuck, if you were going to do things over again, would you do anything differently?
5: Greg, I think that the Lord had charge of the whole thing, and so I wouldn't try and improve on his program.
7: What has been the best decision of your life?
5: Marrying Kay.
7: I thought you would say that. Do you remember your first sermon, Chuck?
5: Yes, I do.
7: What did you preach on?
5: Well, I preached on, if any man will come after me, let him deny himself, take up his cross, and follow me.
7: Let me ask you some of the really important questions now that are burning on everyone's, I think, mind right now. Chuck Smith, what is your favorite color?
5: It all depends on what you're talking about. If you're talking about eyes, my wife has the most beautiful blue eyes, and so blue would be the favorite color for eyes.
7: Yeah.
5: Talk about lips, well, I don't think blue would be my favorite color.
7: Unless they're very cold.
5: Yeah.
7: And hair is not so good either.
5: Right.
7: Blue hair. So, but you like blue.
5: Yes.
7: What's your favorite kind of food?
5: Oh, my. Rack of lamb.
7: Oh, rack of lamb.
5: Yeah.
7: Nice. What's your favorite song?
5: The Love of God.
7: Why is that your favorite song?
5: Well, I think that's probably the first song I sang as a solo in church when I was a kid.
7: How old were you?
5: I was 14.
7: Nice. Who are your heroes?
5: Oh, Billy Graham definitely is one of my heroes.
7: And you've gotten to know Billy Graham?
5: I've had that privilege, yes.
7: I've heard him speak of you many times, of just his admiration for you. But what makes you laugh? What do you find funny?
5: My grandkids.
7: Yeah, they're always fun, aren't they? How do you want to be remembered, Chuck?
5: Just as one who loves the Word of God and loves the people of God.
7: Amen. And you are known for that now.
5: Yeah. No, that's what,
7: so you're already there.
5: Praise the Lord.
7: Amen. Okay. Chuck, any final thought of something you would like to say to us about serving the Lord, following the Lord, that is really important to you?
5: We are living in a rapidly changing world. Yeah. The important thing is that we hold on to an unchanging Christ. Yeah. And that, you know, that Jesus Christ is the same yesterday, today, and forever. Right. And when you're living in uncertain kind of conditions, it's just important that you have an anchor that doesn't change. And so just hold on to our unchanging Christ.
7: And hold the course.
5: Hold the course. You bet.
7: Let's thank Pastor Chuck Smith.

0: it's not very often that someone comes and impacts an entire generation of people, but Chuck Smith clearly was one of those men, and he was a major part in a full-blown American revival called the Jesus Movement. And because of his faithful teaching of the word, the impact of that movement continues to this present day through the people that he has influenced. And, you know, after my son Christopher went to be with the Lord, Chuck Smith came over to my house and we were talking. And he said to me, I asked him, you know, I asked him why. Why would this happen, Chuck? And he said, you know, Greg, never trade what you don't know for what you do know. And that was something I remembered, and it stayed with me. You know, what do I not know? Well, I don't know why the Lord called my son home at the age of 33, and I don't know a lot of things. But what I do know is God loves me. I do know my son is in heaven. I do know I'll see him again. So let's apply that now to Pastor Chuck himself. What do we not know? Well, we don't understand why Chuck would get cancer. You know, why does a man of God like Chuck have to suffer? We don't know the answer to that. But here's what we do know. We do know he loved the Lord. We do know that he faithfully preached the gospel and taught the word of God. We do know he's in heaven, and we do know we'll see him again. And in that day, when we see him and we see loved ones that have gone on before us, all of those questions will be answered, and all of those tears will be dried. And we will be able to say, God knew exactly what he was doing. And in faith, we say it now. And we want to follow his example and continue to follow Christ and be ready to meet the Lord, because you never know when he might call you or me home.
1: Yeah, that's right. Well, we're so glad you've joined us today here on A New Beginning for what we're calling Legends Week. We're highlighting the lives of some notable men of God. Louis Zamperini, today Pastor Chuck Smith, and next time, Pastor Chuck Swindoll. 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
0: Yeah.
1: It has the power to save people from their sins.
0: That's right.
1: If someone wants to make a change right now and make things right with the Lord, what do they need to do?
0: Here's what the Bible says. Whoever will call upon the name of the Lord will be saved. So you need to reach out to God. Not just think about it. Not just say, one of these days I would like to. Just do it. In fact, you can do it right now. You say, well, how do I call out to the name of the Lord? You do it through prayer. God is just a prayer away. He desires a relationship with you. He wants you to know him. He wants to reveal himself to you. So you just need to call out and say, Lord, save me and help me. How about if I lead you in a prayer? And you could pray this prayer after me. You can pray it out loud if you like. You can pray it quietly in your heart, but direct this prayer toward God, and you could pray it after me right now. You ready? Pray this after me. Lord Jesus, I know that I'm a sinner, but I know that you're the Savior, and I want a relationship with you. So as your word says, I'm calling on the name of the Lord. I'm asking you to save me from my sin, and I'm asking that we begin a new relationship today. Thank you for loving me and sending your son Jesus to die on the cross for my sin and then raising him from the dead. I now put my faith and trust in Jesus Christ, and I ask this in Jesus' name. Amen.
1: Amen. 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Well, Pastor Greg, it's a real privilege to have a special guest with us today. Many people know the name Dr. Frank Turek. He's a true apologetics expert and, of course, an author and a speaker.
0: Yeah.
1: And right now we're making available his book called I Don't Have Enough Faith to Be an Atheist.
0: Yes.
1: And, Frank, let me ask you this. I don't know if this is something you can come up with off the top of your head, but what's the funniest moment you've ever had during a debate with an atheist or even a skeptic?
2: Wow, I just had one. It was on our YouTube channel, the Cross Examine YouTube channel, where a young atheist girl got up to the microphone at one of the colleges we were at recently, and she said, you know, I've been reading Bart Ehrman, who is a skeptic New Testament scholar, and she went into some argument, and I said, well, actually, there's evidence that goes all the way back to the event of the resurrection itself. And even people like Bart Ehrman agree this is very early evidence. It happens to be a creed that we know from 1 Corinthians chapter 15, verses 3 to 8. This is something that predated Paul writing down 1 Corinthians. And even people like Bart Ehrman say that that creed in 1 Corinthians verses 3 to 8, which talks about all the people Jesus appeared to after he rose from the dead, that goes all the way back to near the alleged resurrection itself, within months or just a year or two. And so she was trying to explain how I can't trust the New Testament documents because they're written down too late. And I said, well, this data goes all the way back to the event itself. And she said, well, what's your source? And I said, Bart Ehrman. She was bringing Bart Ehrman up to say we can't believe it. And I'm bringing Bart Ehrman up to say, wow, No, we can believe it because it's early, even though Bart Ehrman doesn't conclude Jesus rose from the dead. I think the evidence shows he did.
1: That's good.
0: Well, you've written a book. You've written many. How many books have you written, Frank?
2: I'm on my sixth now with The War on Reality. But this book, the I Don't Have Enough Faith to Be an Atheist book, we just updated after 22 years. Nice. It originally came out in 2004. Dr. Geiser and I wrote it. And this one, Dr. Geiser went to be with the Lord back in 2019. I sort of worked with his son on updating this one. And so this version of I Don't Have Enough Faith to Be an Atheist releases this month.
1: Yeah, that's right. 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
6: Foundations of Freedom, a look at America's founding principles and the leaders who shaped our nation.
7: Ronald Reagan believed freedom was more than a political system or a set of laws. In 1988, he said, "Freedom describes the God-given condition of the human soul." For Reagan, liberty was not something government created. It was something government was called to respect and to protect. That idea sits at the heart of the American experiment. Our rights do not come from rulers, institutions, or political majorities. They belong to us by nature and by God. And when we understand freedom that way, our responsibility becomes clearer. Government may protect liberty. Laws may preserve it, but neither can give us what was never theirs to grant. Freedom begins with the recognition that human dignity and liberty come before government, not from it.
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2: Hey, welcome to Keep the Faith. I'm Keith Stevens.
3: And I'm Donna Cruz. Sometimes a miracle comes in words of solid encouragement that gives us hope. Suddenly, we're not alone. Knowing someone else has been where we are and made it through. Here at Keep the Faith, that hope sounds like this.
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5: My simple actions of how I simply live and carry myself might be the only Jesus someone ever meets.
6: So go back and think to yourself, what are the 5 minutes where I thought to myself, this is who I want to be? Just identify those 5 minutes. This is the kind of man I want to be, this kind of woman I want to be, this kind of person I want to be, this kind of human being I want to be, and then try to recreate those 5 minutes.
2: Who would an athlete like Tim Tebow look up to most? Another athlete? A coach? Well, let's try Dad. And he'll tell you why next on Keep the Faith.

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1: I'm Donna Cruz. Who is that number one role model for you? Tim Tebow has been fortunate enough to have plenty of coaches and mentors throughout his years in football and baseball, but there's a special place in his heart for Dad, who spent much of his life as a missionary. He shares about him in his new book, Mission Possible.
2: I think with my dad is probably my biggest hero and role model because he has given his entire adult life to help people that could never do anything for him. And he has been willing to truly put, at times, even his life on the line, you know? I remember when he was in a village and they said, you don't come in here and tell us about Jesus. And he just said, you know, I just want to come in here and tell you about how much God loves you. And he starts to share, and a man's at the back, and he has a machete, and he walks to the front. He's got tears in his eyes, and he says, I just want to ask you to forgive me. And my dad says, forgive you for what? He said, I was sent here to kill you, but I heard you talk about God's love and forgiveness, and I just want to ask if you would forgive me. And yeah, my dad's just been always bold and willing to go love people, even when they didn't want him to, even with Parkinson's. He's had it for years and years and years, and yet he still won't stop his ministry. You know, I would always ask him, Dad, when do you think you'll ever retire? And he would always tell me stuff like, Timmy, you could never retire from your purpose and your calling.

I think in our Christian culture, we've lost a little bit of the art of honoring one another. And we often tell everybody all the things we're against. And we forget to tell everybody that God's for people and we're for people.

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10: Up next, we ask, how do you eat an elephant? The answer, of course, is one bite at a time. Well, the same holds true for how to be great every day, day after day. 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
1: I'm Donna Cruz. Greatness. Sometimes we fall short of it because we get tired of trying to chase it. Erwin McManus is the pastor of Mosaic in Los Angeles and the author of several books, including The Last Arrow. He has a bit of advice on how you can find and sustain a life that strives towards greatness.
2: It's really hard to sustain greatness. You know, there isn't hardly a basketball player who hasn't had a game like Michael Jordan. And the problem is not having a game like Michael Jordan. The problem is having a game like Michael Jordan every single time you play. That's what made Michael Jordan Michael Jordan. You can have 5 minutes of greatness in your life. So go back and think to yourself, what are the 5 minutes where I thought to myself, this is who I want to be? Just identify those 5 minutes. This is the kind of man I want to be, this kind of woman I want to be, this kind of person I want to be. This is the kind of human being I want to be. And then try to recreate those 5 minutes. So don't be an overachiever. I'm going to change my life. That's a big task. I'm going to change the world. Pretty big undertaking. People have been trying for a long time. And how about changing 5 minutes of your life? And so I kind of like begin there. And then when I identify those 5 minutes, I go, you know, a lot of times what I find, those 5 minutes for me are unexpected. The 5 minutes where I'm a person of incredible kindness, when I brought compassion and kindness and grace, when I gave something that was so unexpected that it actually looked like Jesus.

There's something so freeing in saying, I'm so sorry, and not having any defense, not saying, well, I just went, just saying, please forgive me. It caused a breach in our relationship, but where it's healed, that girl

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6: Hey, I am Brant, and her name is Sherry, and she's a friend and a colleague of mine. 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
8: Foundations of Freedom. A look at America's founding principles and the leaders who shaped our nation.
9: Ronald Reagan believed freedom was more than a political system or a set of laws. In 1988, he said, "Freedom describes the God-given condition of the human soul." For Reagan, liberty was not something government created. It was something government was called to respect and to protect. That idea sits at the heart of the American experiment. Our rights do not come from rulers, institutions, or political majorities. They belong to us by nature and by God. And when we understand freedom that way, our responsibility becomes clearer. Government may protect liberty, laws may preserve it, but neither can give us what was never theirs to grant. Freedom begins with the recognition that human dignity and liberty come before government, not from it.
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1: Hi, I'm Keith Stevens. 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
2: For us recently, we traveled to a small riverside town as a family on a Saturday afternoon, lazily looking for a way to pass the day with window shopping and sightseeing, and we stumbled into a small restaurant for a reprieve from the weather and some lunch. And in doing so, we actually stumbled into the middle of a commercial shoot that was in production. And thinking that we had escaped being noticed, minutes later, we found ourselves signing waivers and being flattered by the production crew on how photogenic we were as a family. Our mealtime ended up being captured and recorded by two cameras that wove in and around our table, capturing really for us what was a combination of both authentic and manufactured joy. It felt funny having cameras in your face and having pretend that they weren't there. That experience, what it did for me is it made me realize that as a person of faith, I'm actually being watched every day. And it doesn't need to put pressure on me or make me feel uncomfortable, but it inspires me because it reminds me that my presence, my love, my simple actions of how I simply live and carry myself might be the only Jesus someone ever meets. So stand tall, fill yourself with love, and remember that the way you live in the small things really does matter.

It's so easy to think you're teaching your kids great things when you're succeeding. You know, oh, they're learning so much from me by watching how I'm handling this. You know, I'm doing so well. They're going to learn way more from watching you fail. Way more. And the only question is what? What are they going to learn? We lose.

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0: I'm Stephen Curtis Chapman. 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
1: I was going through a divorce, and I was really just crying out to God, you know, because I was devastated at that time. And God let you play songs on the radio. And one was 10th Avenue North, Hold My Heart. 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I had never heard it before, and God reached out and held my heart. And I just wondered if any, you know, women listen or whatever, and if they feel like that their heart's ripped apart and they don't know where to turn to God, because He's there.

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0: had, in fact, made a mistake here, and that I was caught between life and death, and it would be better if I'm not here.
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2: Hello there, I'm Keith Stevens. So glad you're listening. We often focus on all the outward circumstances, failing to realize that the most important work is happening inside us. In the book, Hope Heals, Jay and Catherine Wolfe share how Catherine suffered a massive unexpected stroke at the age of 26 and wasn't expected to live through the day. She still deals with things like facial paralysis and impaired speech, but loves to say that God has completely healed her heart.
3: I had just failed my 9th swallowing test. I had to be tested to swallow each month. And I was taken back to the home we were living in at the time, and I watched my husband playing with my son and really engaging him in that moment. And something in my mind began just really sinking into a very dark place that God had, in fact, made a mistake here, and that I was caught between life and death, and it would be better if I'm not here. Just as all of those really sad thoughts kind of hit me at once, it was just this supernatural awakening of what I've known since I was a child, that Psalm 139 is true, that I was knit together in my mother's womb, which is where the AVM formed in my brain that would turn into a massive stroke and nearly take my life, and the truth that all things are working together for my good, ultimately, all of which had been stored deep in my heart for many years, just in the moment that I needed it most,

You know, it's a wonderful thought to think about that we are right now upriver of many of the events in the future. For example, this conversation you and I have might cause somebody to be kinder to their spouse or have hope and keep them from doing something evil, maybe make them do something good, which would take somebody to put food in the belly of a hungry person, and that hungry person might say, you know, I think I can help somebody else, and the chain reaction could result in something that's far greater than you and I could ever imagine, and that may not happen until after our lives are over.

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1: Hi, I'm Donna Cruz. Finding calm in the middle of your crazy would be easy if you could just hop on a plane to Hawaii whenever you want. But most of us can't do that. So what can you do? Nicole Johnson has written a book called Creating Calm in the Center of Crazy. She went to a retreat led by a friend and discovered you can have peace anywhere.
2: He had us picture in our minds a place that we had been before or had seen in a magazine or had always wanted to go in our minds, a place of peace, a place of strength and beauty. And then he began to walk us in our minds to that place, to seeing ourselves in that spot, and then to sit in that space. And I wasn't alone in the room in this experience, but I felt alone in those moments in my space. And when we were leaving our space and opening our eyes, I was wiping my own tears, and people around me were wiping their tears as well. That was my space that I could be in and access anytime I needed to be still in the midst. And, you know, there's a reason I always say God says, be still and know that I am God, or just stay busy and keep wondering if you are. That's where I go, oh, that's right. It's not all up to me. The world isn't going to fall apart. Alarm.

0: This is Keitha Fay.
1: The decorations may still be packed away, but the spirit of giving is alive and well. Keep the Faith Charities is the home of the Christmas Wish, granting wishes to those in need. We're excited about another year creating meaningful moments like this one from years past.
2: Hello, it's Penny. We're looking for Nikki.
3: Yes, hi, how are you?
2: Doing good. So you know why I'm calling?
3: No, why?
2: Because I want to share a Christmas wish with you.
3: Sure.
2: This is a wish for a first-time single foster mom with three kids.
3: Yes.
2: A 10-year-old boy and two girls, 8 and 6.
3: Yes. Yes, yes. Oh, my God.
2: The boy wants a bike, the girls want clothes, and mom needs some help bringing everybody an extra special Christmas this year.
3: Oh, yes. Oh. Yes. Oh, my God. Yes.
2: And you do have a really good friend in Ernestine. She's the one that submitted the wish for you.
3: Oh, my God. Yes, this is such a blessing. Oh, my God.
2: Isn't it so cool the way God works through our friends and people we know?
3: God, thank you. God is so good.
2: Oh, yes, he is.
3: Oh, my God.
2: Here are 1, 2, 3 $200 gift cards.
3: Oh, my God.
2: Uh-huh. That is one per child. Their faces are going to be lighting up this Christmas morning.
3: Thank you so much. Oh, my God. This will make Christmas for them. Thank you so very much. Oh, you know, some days you have days where it seems like everything is going wrong, and then it just takes one thing to just change a whole course, and this is it for me. Thank you so very much.
2: Our thanks to Keep the Faith Charities, a nonprofit organization, for making encouragement contagious here on Keep the Faith. 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
2: Anybody who raises children knows that each child is unique. Now, we say that, but it's really true. And you can't treat each child exactly the same way because they have different personalities. Our daughter, Joanna, is a very laid-back, mild-mannered, easygoing, sweet girl. And so we raised her one way. Then we had our youngest daughter. She came along, and she is strong-willed. As a matter of fact, when she was 3, she told me she's smarter than I am. It was in the context of when I said to her, now, these are the rules, and these are the rules that you will obey. She literally looked at me and said, why do you get to make them? There were many times when Alice and I would go to bed at night praying, oh, Lord, is this kid going to be the bank president or the bank robber? But even though she was different than her sister Joanna, the laid-back, mild-mannered, easygoing child, she still had a good heart, and that's what you count on. But the real secret here, the recipe in dealing with children is let each one be who he or she is, and therefore you'll have to treat them a little bit differently. All children need love, so you love every one of them as much as you can, but you treat them differently based on their personality, so you bring out their strengths and help them minimize their weaknesses. That's a great recipe for life.

0: sometimes the people who look like they have it all together and the people that you maybe look at and think, hey, I want to be like them. I don't understand why my life's not like theirs. Sometimes their life is really, really not that great, or they're really hurting.
1: Hold it all together. Everybody needs you strong. But life hits you out of nowhere and barely leaves you holding on.
0: And it brings to mind something I read from the philosopher Plato. Be kind. Everyone you meet is fighting a battle you know nothing.

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3: Today, I celebrate 20 years of sobriety. I was lost and hopeless before I got sober. God is so good. He helped me in my darkest hour when I thought it was not possible, that nothing was possible. And I was at the end of my rope. And what I realized at that time was that either God was everything or He was nothing. And I decided that God was everything. And I let go of the rope. And my life has never been the same.

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1: Our successes. Maybe it's the cost of one compared to the other. Hear an honest story about it next on Keep the Faith.

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1: I'm Keith Stevens. If you've ever experienced failure, and everybody has, you know that it can be downright painful. Anita Renfro is a successful comedian. She's made millions laugh through her appearances on Good Morning America, Dr. Phil, and her YouTube videos.
2: I had these great ideas about how motherhood was going to be, that I was going to float through my pregnancy in an idyllic, blissful state and then give painless birth to perfect babies. That fantasy lasted until my first prenatal visit.
1: Anita shares how failure may actually be good.
3: A failure almost always involves some sort of pain, either financial or personal or pride. And when that failure happens, there's always a lesson inside of it. And either you're inspired to go harder and do more and overcome it, or it takes you in a different direction. And I believe God speaks as loudly or more loudly through the failures than the successes. Because when you're doing something right, it's like, oh, yay, everyone's applauding. But man, when you make a misstep, I really appreciate God's gentle nudges, even in the failure.

We need to acknowledge the pain. We need to look at it. We need to stop running from it. We need to stop trying to bury it, drown it in whiskey, bury it in food, you know, ignore it in pleasure. You understand what I'm saying? All of the things that we can do to try to numb our soul, you know, television it to death, all those things, we've got to say, okay, stop. That's trying to numb it.

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9: 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And the funny thing is, it's not in front of your face. It's on it.

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1: I'm Donna Cruz. Sometimes one simple change makes a huge difference in life, if you're aware of it. It's always encouraging to hear from Andy Andrews. He's the New York Times bestselling author of books like The Traveler's Gift and The Little Things. So what is this change?
2: There are so many benefits to smiling while you talk. When you smile while you talk, you will be shocked at how you'll be treated. You will be chosen over anybody else. I mean, it's the greatest hiring tool. If you want to get a job, or you want to be chosen for a certain task, or you want to be put in charge of something, you want to keep a job. Listen, people will notice if you smile while you talk. I'm just telling you, you go into a grocery store and there's a line of cashiers down there, and you start going into the line of the one who, this lady, she smiles, man. She talks and she smiles, and you just feel good when you go through there. You'll start looking for her. You know you look for her. And so when the grocery store is going to lay off somebody and they got 10 cashiers, they may lay off two of them. Well, they're not laying off her. They're not going to lay off her. Everybody loves her. And so the same is true. You learn to smile while you talk. You'll be treated differently at the bank. You'll be treated differently. You will get the benefit of the doubt in every situation. You'll be treated differently at the coffee shop. You'll be treated differently by the teachers at your children's school. You'll be treated differently by your children, and you'll be treated differently by your spouse. And for the most part, very funny, they won't even know why.
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0: Some stories make you laugh. Some make you think. Steve Brown's often do both. Here's one now. Thanks to our friends over at Key Life for helping to make encouragement contagious on Keep the Faith.
1: Here's an actual note sent to the IRS. It reads, enclosed is a cashier's check. I cheated on my income taxes 20 years ago, and I haven't been able to sleep since. P.S. If I still can't sleep, I'll send you the rest. How much do we need to confess to God in order to sleep at night? Listen, all of it. When you go to Him, take the mask off and stand there without any excuses or secrets. He'll love you and forgive you, and then you'll be free. Don't hold back. You can't say to God, I'll tell you the rest if I still can't sleep. I'm Steve Brown. You think about that. Hey, share what you just heard with a friend. Go to youthinkaboutthat.org.
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10: 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The old is gone. 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
1: 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It can be hard to know where to turn and how to find comfort. 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
1: 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Our friend Tim Story is a comeback coach to people from all kinds of backgrounds, and he's offered encouragement.

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8: Hi, I'm Paul Fredericks here on Keep the Faith with some contagious encouragement from Greg Laurie. Don't put a period where God has put a comma. He's not done with you. No matter what your age, you are a work in progress.

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1: Hey everybody, Michael W. Smith here, and I just want to encourage you to think about all that God has done and may be doing right now in your life. 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
2: Whenever something looks bad at the beginning, it doesn't necessarily mean that it's not going to turn out for your own good. I was working a lot of overtime at my job so that my wife wouldn't have to work. Well, one morning they asked me to work over, and my first break I went to the coffee machine. I reached in my pocket and I had 30 cents, a quarter and a nickel is all I had, and that's how much a cup of coffee was. I reached up to put the quarter in the slot and it dropped out of my hand. Just like it always happens, it went directly underneath the machine, hit the floor and like a magnet. And I thought, come on, Lord, you know that was the only money I had, and that was going to have to carry me, that coffee, for the next 8 hours. And what am I going to do now? And so I stood there and I said, you know what? I'm going to bend over and I'm going to get that quarter out of there. I don't have a lot of options. I don't care who sees. And so I got on my hands and knees and I looked underneath that machine, and there, to my unbelief, was so many quarters that I couldn't even count them. I just reached my hand under there and I swept them out, and there was so many that I had enough for coffee, lunch. And I just stood up and I said, Lord, forgive me. And you wanted to show me something that was good for me. And here I was complaining. I had to get down on my hands and knees to see it.
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1: There's questions about who will control Congress. And there's also questions about the direction of the Democratic Party. House Majority Leader Steve Scalise joins us from the campaign trail. And in Nebraska, 5 months of government indifference ended in a matter of minutes once the nation started watching.
2: This issue is much bigger than Andrew Coates. There are young men and women throughout Nebraska who have completed their education through homeschooling. Many are pursuing careers in law enforcement, fire service, emergency medical services, and other professions. We should be encouraging individuals to serve their communities, not creating unnecessary barriers that prevent them from even getting through the application process.
1: That was Cedar Bluffs Fire Chief Chris Lichtenberg speaking before the Fremont, Nebraska City Council earlier this week. All of that and more straight ahead on This Week on Capitol Hill.
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1: All right, we begin with the week's top stories. President Trump is signaling that time may be running short for diplomacy with Iran as Tehran reportedly prepares for a broader response if fighting resumes. And here at home, the economic numbers are sending mixed signals. Growth has been stronger than expected, and inflation came in below forecast. Yet consumer confidence has fallen to its lowest level in more than 12 years. And Congress has left Washington until after the midterm elections, leaving unfinished business behind as lawmakers head home to campaign. Joining us now to break down these stories is Tim Rice. He's the Washington Bureau Chief for the Daily Wire and host of the District Club podcast. Tim, welcome back to This Week on Capitol Hill. Thanks for joining us.
4: Thanks for having me.
1: All right, let's start with Iran. We just heard President Trump say that the war will be won very quickly, one way or another. What is he signaling, and how close are we to another major escalation?
4: It's a great question. And, you know, it's fascinating because the president made such a point of saying pretty much to anyone who would listen that he was not racing to wrap the war on Iran before the midterms, right? He was not thinking of, or not that he wasn't thinking of, but he was not going to adjudicate the war on Iran based on a domestic political calculus. And I think that what we've seen is that he really stuck to that, but now we're just getting to a point, given the continuing Iranian attacks on the region. We see just today, or just earlier this week, that there seems to be an Iranian link to the attempted hijacking of that Israeli plane. I think that it's just getting to a point where the president and his advisors feel that the war does need to come to a close soon, because if not, it's just going to keep going in this sort of uncomfortable stasis, Iranian attacks, American retaliation. So how close are we to another attack or a resumption of hostilities? I'm not sure, but I would gather pretty closely. Even President Trump, who obviously, as far as presidential rhetoric goes, is no stranger to making bombastic statements. Even he, I don't think, would go in front of the United Nations General Assembly and say something like, we're either going to need a full regime change to make Iran an ally, or we're going to wipe them off the face of the planet. Like, you don't present publicly to the community of nations a diplomacy or annihilation dichotomy unless you're planning to, or at least are very ready to, engage in some serious hostilities in the near future.
1: But Tim, it sounded like this week that the diplomatic path that they were pursuing once again broke down. So it doesn't appear that there is a viable diplomatic path forward.
4: No, I don't think there is. And frankly, Tony, I don't think there ever has been. I mean, even setting aside the fact that this is a rogue regime that was literally founded, one of its founding principles was hating and wanting to eliminate the United States of America. Set that aside. Set aside the fact that we don't really know who's running the country. The Ayatollah's son is apparently still alive, but we know that it's a big power struggle in Tehran. Set all that aside, this is kind of the perfect situation for a relatively small state like Iran that wants to punch above its weight class, right? Anytime the United States comes back to the negotiating table, that makes the Iranian regime look stronger than it is, because the most powerful country in the world is sitting down at

0: negotiating table with it for the 15th time with the foreknowledge that these negotiations will probably fail and that the Iranians probably won't keep their end of the bargain, instead of just wiping them off the face of the earth, which we have to do. I think that it's a very good, it bolsters the regime. It makes the United States look weak in the community of nations. And I also think something that we've sort of stopped talking about, but let's remember why this engagement started. The Iranian people. This whole thing started because Donald Trump said help is on the way when the Iranian people tried to overthrow their oppressive regime, which they hate. Every time that the United States sits down with their oppressors to negotiate, instead of attacking them, attacking their nuclear facilities, trying to intervene, that has to be a crushing blow, an absolute demoralizing blow for the Iranian people. So to the extent the president often says that he wants to see the Iranian people rise up, topple this regime, and build a new country, that's not going to happen, I don't think, if we keep allowing the Iranians to do whatever they want and then allow them to come back to the negotiating table.
1: Yeah, I think your assessment is correct. And I think this is classic Iranian regime. They negotiate and never arrive at a settlement. I want to switch here at home. We're getting seemingly contradictory signals on the economy. Growth has been stronger than expected, and inflation came in below forecast. But consumer confidence has fallen to its lowest level in more than 12 years. It's kind of that old saying, perception is reality. People are not feeling well, and so we're not seeing it in their confidence in the economy.
0: Yeah, I think a couple of things are going on here. The first is just that, you know, I think that the consumer confidence is sort of a lagging indicator, right? So we've seen the second quarter growth was better than we thought. It's probably not going to be until Q3 or Q4 that people start really kind of internalizing that feeling, right? Realizing, especially if growth holds steady or continues, right? It takes long to sort of get out of the mindset, to your point, perception is reality. But I think the other thing, and this sort of also goes to the perception question, is I think we're seeing the other side of the affordability coin, or the other edge of the sword, if you will, right? Republicans started it, but both parties now have made affordability a political watchword. It's a major issue in the midterm campaigns. It's something that the White House talks about. When you continually draw attention to affordability, but then fail to make things immediately more affordable, which I don't say is a criticism, by the way, it's obviously not something that the White House can just snap its fingers and make things affordable, but because that's happening, you know, it really is on people's minds. And, you know, same with the gas prices and the war in Iran, right? As these things are so constantly in the conversation, prices could be falling, things could be getting more affordable. But as people are just hearing that things aren't affordable, it's going to take a little bit longer for their perception to adjust.
1: That is true. But one trip to the pump in the grocery store does keep that in front of you. All right. Very quickly, we've got a little over a minute left. Congress has now left Washington, both the House and the Senate, until after the midterms. What was left unfinished?
0: I mean, I so much was left unfinished. You know, I was sort of thinking when they gaveled out, what will this Congress be remembered for? And I think, unfortunately, it's one of those Congresses that's going to be remembered more for what they didn't do. Right. We had one of the longest government shutdown in American history, which, unlike most government shutdowns, dragged out long enough that we saw actual day to day impacts, things like longer TSA lines and waits at airports and stuff like that. Obviously, the Save America Act was incredibly controversial and lawmakers did not pass that. I think that it's not just that this Congress didn't do anything. It's that it continued to try to do things. And both sides, both parties and voters from both parties left, I think, feeling disappointed. Republicans didn't get the Save America Act, didn't get as much funding as they wanted for the border or for the president's initiatives. Democrats probably feel like they couldn't really impeach the president or do anything on that front, in the investigative front, in the minority. They probably think that we spent too much money on ICE and on Homeland Security. So I think that much like their constituents, the lawmakers in this Congress are leaving Washington feeling a little bit disappointed in the session that just preceded them.
1: You know, Tim, it probably speaks to the divided nature, the political polarization that we see both in government and the country. Tim Rice, thanks so much for joining us. Always appreciate your insight. All right, coming up next, former Congresswoman Michelle Bachmann joins us. Don't go away.
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1: Welcome back to This Week on Capitol Hill. I'm your host, Tony Perkins. Thanks so much for tuning in. Hey, if you'd like to keep up with me throughout the week, you can do so on the Stand Firm app. That's Stand Firm. You can go to the App Store and download Stand Firm, the app, which has my daily program, as well as news and commentary, and my daily devotional, Stand on the Word. You can find all that on the Stand Firm app. So go to the App Store and get it today. All right, it has been another consequential week for Israel. On Monday, the United Nations Security Council once again focused its attention on Israel's presence in Judea and Samaria. That's the biblical heartland. They are accusing the Jewish state of creeping annexation and warning that Israeli policies could lead to ethnic cleansing. Now, that came just days after the UN expanded its database of companies doing business with Israeli communities in Judea and Samaria. They're tracking these companies. Now, this is a list the critics say is designed to facilitate boycotts of Israel. Then on Tuesday, Senate Democrats here in the United States pushed an effort requiring the Trump administration to report on alleged human rights violations and violence by Israelis in Judea and Samaria. Nothing about Palestinians or terrorists, just Israelis. And yesterday, the hostility toward Israel took a potentially deadly turn in the skies. A co-pilot aboard a flight from Dubai to Tel Aviv allegedly stabbed the captain in an attempt to gain control of the plane and crashed the aircraft, carrying roughly 170 people, but passengers and the crew intervened. Now, these events raise a larger question. Is the international campaign that's increasingly portraying Israel, and particularly the Jewish communities in Judea and Samaria, as illegitimate, contributing to an atmosphere that fuels anti-Semitism and potentially emboldens violence against Israelis and the Jewish people? Well, joining us now to discuss this is former Congresswoman Michelle Bachmann, distinguished professor at large with Regent University's Israel Institute. During her time in Congress, she served on the House Permanent Select Committee on Intelligence. She is also co-chair of the Jerusalem Prayer Breakfast, and she joins us now. Michelle, welcome. Thanks so much for joining us.
16: Thanks so much. Glad to be here.
1: Now, let's go back to this bill that was introduced in the Senate this week. We often hear about messaging bills in Washington. What were the Democrats really hoping to accomplish with this measure that would have called upon the State Department to issue a report on violence in Judea and Samaria?
16: Well, this was really diplomatic jihad. It's one more attack against the Jewish state and the Jewish people. It's election season. Elections in Israel are October 25th. So this is designed to embarrass Benjamin Netanyahu, the current prime minister who's seeking re-election, but also the United States of America, and to separate the America from supporting Israel, particularly in Judea and Samaria. They wanted to point out violence that had occurred from Israelis in the area. They also wanted to point out the Arab minors that are currently in military detention. But what they don't tell you is the minors that are in military detention are there because they were committing heinous acts in Judea, Samaria against the Jews. And so it's really ironic, Tony, that they want to look and focus on the human rights violations of Israelis, when just this last week alone, the human rights attacks against Israel, it's completely out of control. But what we're seeing is economic jihad, diplomatic jihad, and all-out jihad just in this last week in Israel.
1: You mentioned this, but this legislation did not require the State Department to report on the terrorist activity taking place in Judea and Samaria, which, as you just pointed out, there was an incident involving the son of the Israeli ambassador to the United States. So, and there's a long history of terrorist activity, Hamas being involved there, even funding coming from Turkey. Why are they not asking about that?
16: Well, because they want the spotlight directly on Israel. They want to put Israel in a bad light. That's why I call this diplomatic jihad. And this was the Democrats. So this also tells us something about the United States Democrats in the United States Senate. The Democrat Party has gone decidedly anti-Israel, almost to a person, other than Senator John Fetterman of Pennsylvania, who voted with the Republicans on this resolution to vote it down. Every Republican voted this down because they knew this was a cheap political trick. But all the Democrats, including the independents, voted for it. Why? Because they've made an about-face regarding Israel. They used to be pro-Israel. Now they're anti-Israel. So this is all about making Israel look like they're the bad guy. And this is sick. because almost every single day in Israel, there's Jews in Israel that are being rammed by cars and hurt, injured, killed, or they're being stabbed, or they're being shot at. This is almost a daily occurrence. That's why we don't hear about it, because it happens all the time. But not once are we asked to hear about the Palestinian violence, the Arab violence that is out of control and leaps and bounds beyond anything that happens with human rights violations from the Jewish community.
1: Or planes that are commandeered.
16: Or planes.
1: And, let me ask you this question, Michelle. I mean, you've been tracking this for a long time. This narrative coming out of the United Nations, we saw it all during their General Assembly. We saw it, as I mentioned earlier this week, from the UN Security Council and the international community. Is this fueling anti-Semitism and justifying actions like we saw this week of trying to hijack and down this plane?
16: Oh, 100% it is. There's just a story that I read this morning of a fellow in Texas who wanted to go and blow up and kill people because of the American-Israeli alliance. He hates AIPAC. And so all of this invective that's brought against Israel, that leads directly to violence. And so, yes, this is something that should be checked. You don't hear of calls against the Arabs that are bringing about the violence. You hear no calls for that. But in fact, we're hearing just the opposite. And you mentioned this plane attack that occurred this week. This is unbelievable, this attack. If people haven't heard about it yet, they should Google this. And this was a plane Fly Dubai airline, and it was filled with about 174 Israelis. And so it was a fellow from Oman, an Arab from Oman, and he was very religious, you might say, with his Islamic faith. He was actually a terrorist, and he wanted to bring down the plane. That was his goal. And there's one report that I read today that he said to the passengers who pulled him out of the cockpit, "I want you to kill me," because he failed at his mission. So what this says is that he was attempting to die as an Islamic martyr to kill Jews and bring the plane down. This is as bad as it gets, Tony. And yet here the Senate is occupying themselves with trying to make Jews look bad when it's really the Arabs that are bringing about the violence, particularly in Judea Samaria. They're trying to delegitimize the right of the Jewish people to live in their own land.
1: Michelle Bachmann, we'll have to leave it there. Thanks so much for joining us. Louisiana Attorney General Liz Merle joins us next. Don't go away.
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24: Welcome back to This Week on Capitol Hill. I'm your host, Tony Perkins. On Wednesday, the Attorneys General of Louisiana, Alabama, and Arkansas announced a federal lawsuit against New York, California, and Massachusetts. The suit challenges abortion shield laws that promote and facilitate the trafficking of abortion drugs through the mail and prevent states from enforcing their own pro-life laws. Joining me now in studio to discuss this and more is Louisiana Attorney General Liz Merle. General Merle, thank you so much for joining us. Welcome back to This Week on Capitol Hill. All right, so tell us about this lawsuit.
25: So this lawsuit is one of two that we filed, but this is an original action that Louisiana, Arkansas, and Alabama have filed against Massachusetts, California, and New York, challenging their shield laws because those laws are intended to nullify our laws in our state and facilitate illegal abortion pill trafficking.
24: Shield laws shielding the prescribers of these abortion drugs, which are illegal in Louisiana. So they're basically right. Shielding drug traffickers from the legal ramifications in Louisiana.
25: They shield the doctor, they shield the pharmacist, they shield anybody who is involved with, you know, what I call the pill pipeline, sending those pills into our state. And they are doing it for a political purpose. They are doing it because they disapprove of the laws that our state has passed. And so they want to flood our state with those pills illegally.
24: So when a prescription comes into Louisiana from, say, New York or from California, there'll be nothing on the bottle? No name of a prescriber?
25: Right. They sanitize it. And so you will never, you may never know who actually prescribed those pills. And in some cases, there is at least one organization, an online form, you know, that's run by a particular group where the pills come from India. There's a couple of other groups that are sending pills that are manufactured by Biogen Pro and Danko, and those are FDA approved drugs. They're the only two, I think, that are FDA approved in our country. But they are continuing, you know, there are people that are then writing those prescriptions, filling the prescription bottle and sending it into our state with no name on it, no pharmacy on it, no, you know, no recipient name on it.
0: Is there any other drug that's treated like this?
25: None.
0: Just this, because it's an abortion drug.
25: Right.
0: You mentioned the pipeline. You have been investigating this in terms of this pipeline of drugs coming into states that where it's illegal.
25: Right.
0: Have your agents actually gone online and ordered these drugs?
25: They have. We have engaged in a number of controlled buys where my agents will buy the pills off the internet.
0: Are there any kind of consultation with a medical person?
25: There's none.
0: They're not even validating who's buying these?
25: They don't verify who's even buying them. They don't. I mean, you know, and then they mail them to anybody who basically fills out a form on the internet. So it's extraordinarily irresponsible.
0: What other
25: and
0: drugs
25: dangerous.
0: Are treated like that?
25: None. There aren't any.
0: So
25: that's
0: this
25: why
0: is,
25: we say this really isn't health care.
0: Right.
25: This is pill pushing.
0: But this is what's led to cases of men buying these drugs
25: right.
0: and either surreptitiously giving them to their impregnated partner or forcing them to take it.
25: Right. Right. I told you about a case that we have right now in Lafayette where a young woman was forced against her will. She did not know that she was consuming the pills. Her father had put it into food she was consuming and forced her into premature labor. That baby is alive and it is fighting for its life in a NICU. But unfortunately, most of the time, the baby doesn't survive.
0: Okay. Have you validated that there are women showing up to emergency rooms as a result of taking the
25: drugs? We have. We have. And sadly, it is frequently women who are well past any approved time for use of these drugs.
0: The drug is at 10 weeks. I think it was changed when the Biden administration was 6, moved to 10.
25: Right.
0: Beyond that, it becomes extremely dangerous for
25: right.
0: the mother.
25: That's right. And we've seen, like I said, we have a case right now, I think it's out of Shreveport, where a woman took them at 28 weeks. Another case up there, again, 24 weeks. Another case in Baton Rouge, 22 weeks. I mean, this is a repeat problem that we are seeing in our hospital.
0: So you are applying, we just have a minute left, you're filing with the Supreme Court to make sure that Louisiana can enforce its laws.
25: That's right. That's fundamentally what we want. And I think that Dobbs was passed. I mean, when the Supreme Court decided Dobbs, the objective was to send this decision back to the states so that the states could legislate according to their wishes and the people's wishes in their states. And those states are trying to nullify our laws.
0: And that's what Louisiana, Alabama, and Arkansas are trying to do in this case, is just enforce their laws.
25: Enforce our laws inside our own borders.
0: Any timeline on this that we might hear from the Supreme Court?
25: Hard to say. They have a lot of time they have a lot of discretion over how they handle the case. So.
0: General Merle, I want to thank you once again for joining us, and I appreciate your leadership on this issue.
25: Happy to be here.
0: And folks, don't go away, because there is more of This Week on Capitol Hill when we return. So stick with us. Straight ahead, more of This Week on Capitol Hill.
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24: Welcome back to This Week on Capitol Hill. I'm Tony Perkins. We are now entering the final stretch of the midterm elections, just a month away, and Republicans appear to have some work to do. The latest analysis from the Cook Political Report moved 15 House races toward Democrats and say Republicans are currently on track to lose their majority. Democrats need a net gain of just 3 seats to take control of the House. But elections aren't simply about which party controls Congress. They're about what that party will do with that power. And as voters consider turning control of the House over to Democrats, do they understand where the party's increasingly influential socialist wing wants to take the country? I mean, just consider what we've seen in recent days in New York. A Democratic congressional nominee, self-described Democratic socialist, Darizella Olivia Chavalier, was arrested while protesting Israeli Prime Minister Benjamin Netanyahu's visit to the United Nations, declaring that she would not allow someone she called a war criminal to walk the streets of New York unchallenged. In Los Angeles, the DSA-backed mayoral candidate, Naitha Rahman, reaffirmed her accusation that Israel is committing genocide in Gaza. I mean, and the list goes on. This is the same DSA whose national program calls for replacing capitalism, drafting a new constitution, and ultimately creating what's called a democratic socialist republic. So are Republicans effectively making that case, not only for what they've accomplished, but for what's at stake if control of Congress changes hands? Joining me now is House Majority Leader Steve Scalise of Louisiana, who is on the campaign trail in Pennsylvania. Leader Scalise, welcome back to This Week on Capitol Hill. Thanks for joining us.
10: Yeah, thanks for having me, Tony. It's good to be back with you.
24: So let's start right there where I left off. Do you think voters understand what is at stake in this election?
10: Tony, it's becoming more crystal clear. And, you know, some of those crazy candidates that you just talked about are becoming household names. You know, I was in Michigan last week. Everybody knows who Al Sayed is, not just in Michigan. Here in Pennsylvania, they know. I was in Kentucky a few days ago. They know who Al Sayed is. These are not just outliers. It's not just Mamdani as the mayor of New York and, oh, that's socialism reserved for a city somewhere away from me. They will bring it to your town if they get power in Washington. And Tony, the only way that they win is if good people stay home on November 3rd. And I think that's what they're counting on. They're trying to bring out polls to make it look like they're doing better than they are because they want to depress conservative voters. Because if conservative voters stay home, guess what? Socialists will actually win. They can't win if you show up and vote on November 3rd.
0: So let's talk about some of that polling. The political landscape, according to the Cook Report, has shifted. Now, they have moved the Cook Report, which is a nonpartisan source. They moved 15 House races toward Democrats, none toward Republicans. Two Republican seats now lean Democrats. Three more races moved into the toss-up territory. And 16 of Cook's 22 toss-ups are Republican-held seats. So let's talk about what's happening out there and what needs to take place over the next 4.5 weeks for Republicans to keep the majority.
10: Well, Tony, you know, the polling really is interesting when you dig into it. You're seeing an undersampling of Republicans, and we're digging into some of these. Let's be clear, too. There are a lot of close races, not just Republican races. I was in New Hampshire yesterday where both our candidate Alvarado as well as in Maine, we've got a great governor, former governor, Paul LePage in Maine, is poised to flip a seat from Democrat to Republican. We've got a few seats like that. So there's about 35 seats across the country that are truly swing districts. 20 of them are held by Republicans that are close right now, but 15 are held by Democrats that are also close that we have a real chance to flip. And so turnout's going to be a big factor. Who really does show up? And they're counting on Republicans, especially traditional conservative voters, to just stay home. And I don't think that's going to happen because I think more and more people are seeing this sharp contrast. This isn't right. Like two candidates that are similar. This is common sense versus crazy, Tony. And some of these candidates, I was in Scranton, Pennsylvania today. The Democrat candidate in Scranton not only wants to defund the police, they want to disarm the police. They actually advocate for taking guns away from police officers. You were a police officer. Could you imagine approaching a criminal who's got a gun and say, hey, let's have a conversation and try to talk this out? He shoots you and it's over. This is insanity.
0: That's what these people believe. That's beyond
10: but
0: crazy.
10: But if people stay home in Scranton, Pennsylvania, she wins.
0: That's why
10: people can't stay home.
0: There's another aspect to this that's not being talked about when people make reference to the polls. Now, there's a couple of things. One, increasingly, I don't think conservatives answer these polls because they don't trust pollsters in the media. But secondly, the Republicans are going into this election with something they don't normally have. And they have a strong edge on the fundraising to get their message through in these final days.
10: We really do. You know, it's rare that we outraise Democrats in a lot of these seats we have now. And again, I think people are seeing what's at stake and they're donating money. But, you know, go look at 2 years ago. I mean, the Des Moines Register just 3 days before the election said that Kamala Harris was going to win Iowa, and they showed a poll. You know, and they were considered at the time credible news organization. They said Kamala Harris was going to win Iowa by 3 points. Trump won by 13 points just 3 days later. That poll couldn't have been that off, Tony. People, I think, were trying to distort the poll to depress conservative voters. Trump said that back then, you know, make it too big to rig. Just show up. But by you staying at home, you've got to show up.
0: Right. I mean, the only poll that really counts is the Election Day poll, when people turn out and they vote. And I do think that there is a motivating factor here, as you've presented, when you look at the policies that are being pushed by the Democratic Party as that socialist wing of the party is gaining influence. Very, very quickly, Steve, we've got just a little less than a minute left. What would the next Congress look like if the Democrats were in control?
10: Well, they're already telling you they're going to open borders. They're going to impeach the president. You know that. That's day one. But what is day two? What is week two look like? They said they want to repeal the work and families tax cut, which means every working family in America has a tax increase of over 20%. They bring fraud back, by the way, the Leering Centers. You remember those in Minnesota? Right. We exposed that with the One Big Beautiful Bill. The new energy production that we're finally bringing online because we can produce more energy. Open borders. They've said they're going to open borders, Tony.
1: Right.
10: Does anybody want to go back to those days with those millions of people?
1: And a tax on the wealthy. And the definition of that is anybody who has a job.
10: Anybody who makes over $30,000 a year. You know, good news is you're considered a millionaire by their definition. And by the way, Planned Parenthood gets all the money that they want.
1: All right, Steve, we got to leave it there. Thanks for joining us. Folks, stick with us. A few final thoughts on the other side of the break.
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1: Welcome back to This Week on Capitol Hill. Write down this number, 67742. That's 67742. I'll tell you why in a moment. They say you can't fight City Hall. Apparently, you can. You just have to make sure City Hall knows the country is watching. For 5 months, Andrew Coates' family appealed to officials in Fremont, Nebraska, to change an employment policy that excluded homeschool graduates from becoming firefighters. Nothing changed. Then the story went national. Andrew is a 22-year-old licensed EMT who has served 2 years as a volunteer firefighter in neighboring Cedar Bluffs. He has completed 78 hours of college with a 3.8 GPA and is working toward a degree in fire science. Yet when Andrew applied to the Fremont Fire Department in April, the city rejected his application because he was homeschooled. The original job posting required only graduation from high school. But after rejecting Andrew, the city added the word accredited, which excluded Nebraska homeschool graduates.
0: An informed administration would know that homeschool students on average actually perform better than their public school counterparts. ACT research found that homeschooled students consistently earned higher average scores than public school students. For months, Andrew's father, Seth, appealed to city officials. The family wasn't asking for a job. They just wanted him and other homeschool graduates to have an equal opportunity to compete on merit. But City Hall didn't budge. In fact, they didn't even listen. They were silent. Then Andrew joined me on my daily program. We told his story and asked Americans to contact the Fremont City Council respectfully. And they did. Andrew and his parents then joined us in Washington for our Pray Vote Stand Summit recently. And this week, homeschool families packed a Fremont City Council meeting that normally draws only a handful of people. Pray Vote Stand chapter leaders from surrounding counties were there, too. Seth told council members what he had taken home from Washington. He said, quote, "We pray, we vote, we participate, we pay attention, and we hold those who serve accountable to the people they represent," end quote. After roughly an hour of discussion, eight council members needed about 1 minute to cast their votes. The vote was unanimous. 5 months of indifference, 1 minute of voting. For 5 months, the council seemed blind to the injustice it had allowed. Then a torrent of emails and calls from across the nation flooded their inboxes. They complained about the deluge, but it finally moved City Hall to act. The council changed the policy, allowing homeschool graduates to qualify for city employment, including Andrew. Citizens shouldn't have to wait until an injustice becomes a national story before their government listens. When government stops listening, citizens have a responsibility to peacefully and lawfully make their voices heard. And that's why FRC is working to establish Pray Vote Stand chapters in counties all across America. Citizens who will pray for their leaders, cast informed votes, build relationships with public officials, and stand together when government gets it wrong. Remember that number I gave you, 67742? Well, text chapters to 67742 to learn how you can join or start a Pray Vote Stand chapter in your county. Because as Andrew Coates and his family just proved, you can fight City Hall. And when citizens pray, vote, and stand together, City Hall has to listen. That, my friends, has been this week on Capitol Hill.
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5: This is Bishop Brenda White, the senior pastor of Faith Christian Church International. Most High God, our hearts are grieved by the ongoing injustices in our city, our country, and our world. Injustice of any kind, God, robs us of our peace and causes us pain. And right now we are in pain as a country, as a people. It is doubtful, God, that anyone who has lived long enough or has had a heart does not feel the pain of such inequities, whether directly or indirectly. But God, we are confident that you feel our pain as well, and for that we are grateful. It is in your name and for your glory, O God, that we kneel together in solidarity, peace, and solemnity so that we can stand together in victory on these issues of justice and equity. In Jesus' name, amen.
6: You know, it's quite a thought to get on a ship and go anywhere, but to sail the Mediterranean is an immense opportunity. And I'm inviting you to come and join myself and others in August of 2027. 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We'll be in places like Ephesus, where when you stand there in that vast amphitheater, you realize how much history is actually beneath your feet. The waters of the Mediterranean are beautiful to sail and lovely to see. And that's to say nothing of the people that we'll meet, friends along the way that we've seen before, and new acquaintances that will enrich our enjoyment of the week and create possibilities for the future. So I hope you will consider coming. All the information you require, you can find at deeperfaithcruise.com, and I hope to see you there.
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2: Well, what are some of the lies that rob you from intimacy with God? That's what we're going to explore today on Focus on the Family with Jim Daly. Thanks for joining us, and I'm John Fuller.
3: John, I think we all kind of glum onto different lies. There's obvious ones. I was looking at old advertisements not long ago. Doctors or actors playing doctors in white medical gear smoking cigarettes from the 50s, yes, saying, smoking is healthy for you. That was kind of an obvious lie. Maybe, yeah, they didn't have the data at the time, but the data certainly caught up to them that it's not healthy. And there's examples like that just in the natural course of life. But then there's spiritual lies that really can catch us. And man, we have to be in the Word, know the Word, and be attuned to identifying what those lies are that the culture throws at us, that Christian culture can throw at us, and how to discern those things. And I'm so glad to have Gary Thomas back. And we covered 8 of the 12 things that

0: 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We're often quick to say, if there's anything I can do, just let me know. 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
1: Let's get into this. There's so many good aspects to this book. This is kind of a handbook for how Christians need to be in the Word and behave. And that's what I love about this. I put this under the category of discipleship. Let's get serious about our faith. Romans 12:2 tells us, "Do not be conformed to this world, but be transformed by the renewal of your mind, that by testing you may discern what is the will of God, what is good and acceptable and perfect." Here's the point. When Christians call themselves Christians and they're conforming to the world, whether there's a hell or not, whether there's, you know, the sexuality issue, Paul really didn't mean it in Romans that you shouldn't be attracted to the same sex. And people get irritated. I'm like, I'm not the author of the book. I'm just a follower of the book, and I'm not even the editor. But that's the point. Right. Some people want to edit the book and not conform to the book. Speak to that discipline.
2: Well, we don't have permission to edit it. We're to be faithful in passing down the teaching of Jesus and his apostles. This applies to our culture. And the challenge with these lies is that they literally make us spiritually sick. Disobedience comes at a high cost. You know, one of the things I heard growing up was that you don't want to go outside when it's cold because you'll catch a cold. But now medical science tells us, no, it's very healthy to be outside every day and get your vitamin D. So these spiritual lies have the same thing. If we believe them, they make us spiritually sick, even as medical lies make us physically sick.
1: You know, I think Lee Strobel would be happy with this, a former atheist journalist and came to Christ after trying to disprove to his wife that Jesus wasn't real. It's an awesome story. Of course, he's written all the Case for Christ and a string of other books. And Lee's a good friend, but you were in a journalism class and you talked about in this book writing a good lead.
2: Yes.
1: So what does writing a good lead look like, read like, sound like?
2: Yes. Well, I was in a number of journalism classes, but I wasn't in the one where this professor gave an assignment to their students. The lead is the opening sentence. And it's so important. If anybody reads newspapers anymore, I don't know.
1: Online,
2: but
1: you do.
2: But the reason that the lead is so important is somebody going to read the second sentence? If you don't have a good lead, then they're like, well, this isn't relevant to me. I don't care about this. This isn't that important. So when we're talking about what the gospel is, the message of Jesus Christ, the most important message in eternity, we have to get the lead right. Why does it matter? What is important? What do we need to take away? If we get the lead wrong, people just aren't going to be interested. Why does this even matter? And I think we've done that in some sense with the gospel, sadly.
1: And what is that statement? I read it in the book. I know it. It's a bit of a rhetorical question, but what is the lead about Christ, about the gospel, about the good news?
2: Okay. Well, here's what the lead isn't, and this will shock some people, but let me hear this out. What I grew up thinking, the lead was this. The full gospel is this. Jesus came in the flesh, died on the cross, and rose from the dead so that your sins could be forgiven and you could spend eternity in heaven.
1: And that is a good thing.
2: Yeah. Every word of that is true, but it's not the full lead. Paul gives us the full lead when he writes to Corinthians, 2 Corinthians 5:15, and he died for all that, and that word that is so important, and he died for all that those who live should no longer live for themselves, but for him who died for them and was raised again. Mm. We've created a lead that talks about a self-centered salvation. It's all about me and where I spend eternity. Paul taught a lead of the gospel that focused on what is our mission on earth, what do we get done, and how we live selfless lives, giving ourselves away to change this world, to bring God's kingdom to this earth, not to just say, okay, I've got my salvation, I can live a selfish life, and as long as I know I'm going to go to heaven when I die, all is well.
1: Hmm. Gary, this item right here, this issue, is so critical. I don't want to just blow by it and go to the next one. Because this is what's crippling the church, I believe, right now, is that

0: And this is one of those lies we set up in the beginning, that we are self-centered as sinners, and recognizing that, and then trying to live in that gray spot where you know you are, but it's not good enough to just sit there. You need to become something better in Christ. You don't sit there and go, hey, I'm a sinner, I might as well lie, cheat, and steal. That's not the gospel.
1: Well, it has such wide implications. Just my wife and I were talking with a wife one time. She told us she was going to divorce her husband. And she admitted, I don't have biblical reasons. I know God isn't good with it, but I'm still going to go to heaven, right? Wow. And that's the implications of a self-centered salvation. As long as I'm still going to go to heaven, or a couple, they're living together before they get married. It seems so old-fashioned to suggest that's an issue. Well, look, I know God isn't good with this, but it's not going to send us to hell, right? We're forgiven in Christ. And so this self-centered gospel that we preach has huge implications for the way that people live. And we miss out on the glory of living a selfless life. Every sin has a consequence. It robs us of joy and intimacy, spiritual power, God using us in his kingdom. It's emptying out the church, having this thing that salvation is about having our sins forgiven so that we could go to heaven. When I say it's really far more about being enlisted. We're not just saved, we're enlisted. We're drafted onto God's team to play a role. And what we hear today is people saying, come down from that cross, just like they said to Jesus, right? If you're the Son of God, come down from that cross, because they assumed if Jesus could come down from the cross, he would.
0: Yeah.
1: The fact that he didn't must have been evidence that he wasn't really God. But Jesus proved his deity by staying on the cross. It was because he was the Son of God that he stayed on the cross. It wasn't best for him, but it was essential for us. Yeah. And that's the gospel we need. Not what's best for me, what's best for God's work.
0: Mm-hmm. Yeah, and you got to start there. Gary, let me press a little bit more before we move to the next item. But is it simply too difficult? Is it too difficult to live the Christian life? It's kind of like, this sounds petty, but it's almost like all the New Year's resolutions. You could say, I'm going to become a better Christian. I'm going to be better in Christ. I'm going to lose 20 pounds. I mean, and then we can't do it. It takes too much discipline to do it. We're talking about eternity and what the Lord requires of us, yet we have that same attitude, like it's like losing weight. Well, I can't really do it. So is it that it's too difficult, or is it that, and you know, again, I just want to hear your thoughts on that. And if we're stuck in this specific area about conforming to Christ, to the Word, what do we do to do better?
1: If Christianity was just about a book, it would be too difficult. But it's about a book and the Holy Spirit. When God convicts us, he gives us the power through the Holy Spirit to do it. And we just have to call out that word, come down from the cross. I talked to a physician, and I think a lot, you could apply this if you're a high school teacher or a coach or a parent or just about anything. But she was just saying, I don't know if I can keep doing this, because she was in a situation where the medical establishment she was a part of wanted her to see 2 or 3 dozen patients a day, which drove her crazy. She fully believes this is what God created me to do. This is my ministry. It's my calling. It's my passion. But Gary, I don't know. I mean, it's just so frustrating. And I was able to give her a verse that has changed my life, when Paul wrote to Timothy in 2 Timothy 4:5, when he said, endure hardship, discharge all the duties of your ministry. And Paul was telling Timothy, there will be hardship in your ministry if you're living not a self-centered salvation, but a God-honoring, surrendered salvation. Sometimes you have to endure it, but you still discharge the duties of your ministry. There's going to be points in marriage where I'm going to say, you have to endure this hardship, but discharge the duties. You're a husband, you're a wife, you're a parent, you're a grandparent. And it might break your heart, but the self-centered salvation doesn't have room for 2 Timothy 4:5. And here's the thing, at the end of our life, we will look back. Every act of obedience, we will be so glad we said yes. Every act of disobedience, we'll regret. So it's not easy, but because of the Holy Spirit, it's possible.
2: 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This Focus on the Family broadcast will continue in just a moment.
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2: 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Let's resume now with the balance of today's programming.
0: Gary, okay, we've covered one now. We've got to fly through the three others I wanted to cover, but we've got the meaning of the gospel. Now, from there, you also write as one of those lies, kind of dismantling apathy towards the church. Yes. What's the heart of that message?
1: We have such a self-centered view of attending church now. What does church give
0: to
1: me?
0: You're killing me.
1: It's what I can get out of it. Yeah. When I read the Apostle Paul, his passion for the church, what he endured for the church, the sacrifices he made, and then today how we have this consumer view, well, I like the worship, do I like the preaching? We have this attitude of, what can I get from the church? And Paul had this attitude of, I will donate my blood, I will donate my marrow for the health of the church. And this will help our marriages. When you live for the church, it gives meaning to your marriage. It will help our kids. One of the best ways to keep our kids in the faith, I believe, is to get them used by the Holy Spirit. And look, God has used teenagers throughout history. Mary was a teenager.
0: Right.
1: You've got Francis, you've got Perpetua, an early martyr and whatnot, where instead of the kids like this, they don't like that. It's what can you give to the church? I'm thinking, what would Paul say? Paul had two words, two sentences that described him. I am a servant for the church, and I work hard for the church. And regardless of what I do for a vocation, if I love Jesus, I have to love his bride. Mm. I need to have a passion for the church. And I think the more that couples, married couples and grandparents and kids will get a vision for the church, the healthier they'll be as Christians. It's not a self-centered faith where it's just about me and Jesus. We don't experience the fullness of life in Christ if we're not experiencing passion for his bride.
0: Hmm. Are you like my personal counselor here or what? I mean, this is so good. This is so funny because I went to a lunch with a non-believer, a very good friend of mine who's open to the gospel. We've been having lunch together in every couple of months for probably 12 years. And he's a real successful businessman and all that. And I went and had lunch. And I'm thinking on the drive to the lunch, Lord, it's going to be nice at some point when you kind of release me to just, you know, catch my breath and relax, maybe work on my handicap. I mean, that's literally what I thought. I go into this lunch with this non-believer. He's in his 80s, still working. And he puts his, you know, crooked finger on the table at the restaurant and says, Jim, I hope you're not thinking about improving your handicap and retiring before God wants you to retire. He's the non-believer.
1: And I'm going, that is classic. Oh, God.
0: Is that crazy?
1: Those voices.
0: Yeah, that's so crazy. Oh, my. I've got to ask you, Gary, when it comes to the shortcomings of us human beings, and I'm talking in the church, we're seeing a lot of, well, I say that. We're seeing a number of pastors failing somehow, Christian leaders failing somehow. You know, these same friends I'm talking about that are non-believers are asking me questions like, you guys aren't really doing it that well. Yeah. And I, you know, they'll even say, it seems like you guys are hypocrites. And I'll say, well, you know, to a degree we are. We're not intentionally trying to find that bad place, but it happens. So we're not perfect people. We're trying to live it out well. Some people fall and stumble. But more specifically for the body of believers that we're talking to today on Focus on the Family, why is this happening? Why is simply ending well meaning don't have an affair, don't steal money, and don't let your pride get in the way? And then they pat you on the back and go, well done.
1: Yeah. Well, I think some of it goes back to self-centered salvation, that we ministry in some places is seen as an avenue of personal gain, whether it's acclaim, whether it's finances, whether it's a following. But I want to be very clear. I don't love the church because it's perfect. I love the church because Christ is perfect and the church is Christ's bride. There are Christians that will embarrass us. There are Christians who will frustrate us. We're called to reach out to the hurting, and hurting people hurt people, and they don't tend to be grateful. Look at how they treated Jesus. Look at how they treated Paul. They said, Paul, you're not that great of a speaker. You're not that impressive as a person. We're not even sure you're
0: preaching. He's a babbler.
1: Yeah, I mean, and yet Paul said, he goes, now I rejoice in what I'm suffering for you, and I fill up in my flesh what is still lacking in regard to Christ's afflictions for the sake of his body, which is the church. Paul is suffering for a church, many of which he had never met them. And he says, I'm rejoicing because I'm suffering for you, but it's building up Christ's body, the church. And so I think we got to have a passion for Jesus, not just a passion for ministry work, because that's not going to fill our souls. It is a passion for Jesus. And I think really one of the things that we lack where we fall into sin is an awe of God. We're looking at ministry, we're just passionate about our love for Jesus, wanting to lift up his name.
0: Gary, let me ask you this. It's a sensitive question, but it's a good one, I think. You know, so often in the church, we're trying to put the best foot forward. We feel comfortable that way. How you doing? Oh, I'm doing great. All that. What if we had more authenticity in the church? Mm-hmm. And I'm thinking of guys particularly. You look at some of the Barna data and other research data on porn addiction. It's in the church, everybody. I mean, I've seen data as high as 68% of men in the church are looking at porn at least once a month. And at 28% of women in the church. So when we see that kind of honesty in an anonymous research project, wouldn't it be great if we could have that honesty in the church itself when we're going and we're saying, man, I'm struggling in this area. And rather than getting condemnation, saying, okay, let's get help. What do we need to do? Yeah. What's your accountability? Put structures in place. Wouldn't that be the healthier way to go?
1: Oh.
0: And then why don't we do it that way?
1: I talked to a man who struggled with a sexual addiction, and what he said broke my heart as a pastor. He responded appropriately. He went to 12-step groups. He had 4 times a year he was involved in a lie detector test with a trained detective.
0: Wow.
1: He went through the classes. It was full-on repentance where everything was checked. But what he said to me that broke my heart is he said, Gary, when I'm in one of my recovery groups, I know everything about a guy. I know his triggers. I know his character strengths and weaknesses. I kind of know the family situation. I know the last time he sinned and what he's most ashamed of and some of his childhood hurts. I don't know his last name. I don't know what neighborhood he lives in. I don't know his job. I don't know how much money he makes. He goes, I go to church on Sunday, and it's the exact opposite. I know who voted for this person, who roots for this team. I know what neighborhood they live in. I have an idea of how much money they make. I don't know anything that's going on in their soul. Mm. And I just thought, how do we get that community without having to go through addiction to get there? You're pointing at it. Authenticity. We are all addicts of some kind. Yeah. I mentioned in this book my addiction to comfort, my addiction to sugar. I mean, I have things that really do drive me. And they might not seem as scandalous as others, but if we're honest about that, then at least we feel compassion for those who have fallen, because we see that we're fellow sinners. Jesus is the only hero. And we've got to stick back with that. The church is not perfect. Jesus is perfect. That's why we're committed to the church, because of Jesus.
4: Mm. I so appreciate your vulnerability. You do write in the book, Gary, about some of those addictions. We say addictions, but those desires for comfort.
1: My sugar is pretty close to addiction. Comfort is too, I'm going to be honest.
4: What are the benefits of kind of addressing those physical things to kind of reflect the greater, deeper avoidance of comfort, if you will?
1: What I love what Paul does in Colossians is he tells us what to take off so that he tells us what to put on. He tells us to take off sexual immorality, because if you're struggling with that and some of those issues you mentioned, Tim, that's what you're thinking about. That's what you're talking to counselors about. That's what you're asking people to hold you accountable with. It becomes this big thing where you don't see all of the little, and I don't want to say little thing, where you don't see all of the heart issues. And so Paul says, take off sexual immorality, Colossians 3, then anger, rage, malice, slander, filthy language, and lying. He says, but then put on compassion, kindness, gentleness, patience, and love. And so we're asking ourselves, if I'm struggling with these sins, I just don't want to take a drink today, or financial malfeasance or whatnot, I'm not thinking about, was I kind when I was driving? Was I compassionate when that person shared with me, or did I come off as holier than thou? Was I patient with that person? And Paul calls us to a whole different level of holiness, not what we don't do, but really how we treat others who fail. If you think about it, compassion, kindness, gentleness, patience, and love, Paul says our holiness is sort of determined how we treat people who aren't very holy. That's the character of Christ. And so I think we've got to get rid of a lot of the sins of the flesh that mask the level of sin in our heart.
4: But that takes a lot of work, Gary.
1: Yeah, I read too many Puritans.
0: I'm so sweating already.
1: That's where they challenge.
4: Well, we lean toward comfort, though, I think, is what you were driving at one point in the book, is that comfort is, that's where it's at, baby.
1: Yeah.
4: And that's not the Christian calling.
1: No, well, it's funny because last time I came here, I stayed at the same place where you guys put us up. And it's nice, but for whatever reason, I couldn't get the shower to regulate. It was super hot or super cold. Now, I've been there probably a dozen times. It's just a bad day. But it's one of those showers where, okay, do I want to be scalded or frozen? But I got done with that shower, and it hit me when I look at the life of Paul, my worst shower was Paul's best.
0: Wow.
1: He never had a shower like that. When he traveled, he was in the open sea. He traveled on ships. They broke apart. I mean, you know, the prisons that he was in didn't have toilets. They didn't have faucets. It was stinky. The OCD part of me, my skin wants to crawl even thinking about it. And so when I look at the discomfort that Paul went through for the sake of the church, and I can't put up with one sermon that doesn't seem particularly well thought out, or a worship leader that goes off the rails, or some annoying people in the church. Look, the church is filled with annoying people, but we've got to welcome them. We don't want to go to the Bible studies because we're like, these really aren't my people. But if they're God's people, we have to respond with compassion, kindness, patience, and love. Mm-hmm. One of the reasons I wrote this, The Life You're Reborn to Live, is if you don't have this passion for this church, if you have a self-centered salvation, you don't really know what the Christian life is like. You don't have the passion for Jesus that will fill your heart. You're going to be more susceptible to those things.
0: Gary, this has been so good. And, I was thinking this might be the one-day program, but there's so much here, and it's such good stuff for people to think about. Let's go another day. Can you do it?
1: Love to.
0: And that way we can capture more of the wonderful content in your book, The Life You Were Reborn to Live. And we hope you were encouraged by the conversation today. Gary's book is a great tool that can help you unlearn the false beliefs that keep you from the abundant life Christ offers. And when you give a donation of any amount to Focus on the Family, we'll send you a copy of Gary's book to say thank you for partnering with us in ministry. And we're counting on support from listeners who will work with us to strengthen marriages, equip parents, save preborn babies' lives, and reach more people with the gospel. And when you contribute to Focus on the Family, you're sharing the love of God and vital resources with moms and dads like Peter, who wrote to tell us this: because your program means so much to me, I've continued my donations even through a period of unemployment. Wow, that touches my heart. I've been listening for well over a decade. It's hard to find a place where problems and issues are spoken of in an open and frank way. It's fantastic to hear relationship issues being addressed in a Christ-centered way. And now that I have a child, you make me feel not so alone in the world. I know that you help thousands, if not millions, of people, and you lead us to seek solutions in Christ. Whew, that is really good.
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1: The Bible keeps pushing us toward these pursuits that are toward service, that have eternal impact, not toward our self-centeredness and not toward just making an impression in this world, which, you know, is like a vapor.
4: That's Pastor Gary Thomas sharing biblical wisdom for living a fulfilling life. And he's back with us today on Focus on the Family with Jim Daly. Thanks for joining us. I'm John Fuller.
0: And I've been so challenged by what Gary has shared so far, because these lies that he's talking about are things all of us have struggled with. Yesterday, we talked about several of the lies in Gary's book, including the lie that you need to be comfortable. So get the Focus on the Family app to listen to that full episode. And we're here to help you not just survive, but to thrive in Christ. I love that tagline. It's on purpose. We are going to be covering some of the barriers that might be in your way to the abundant life that Christ provides. So stick with us. This is going to be good content.
4: Yeah, Gary is an excellent writer and communicator. He's got a number of books on topics related to marriage and spiritual growth. He's currently on the pastoral teaching team up the road a bit in Highlands Ranch, Colorado at Cherry Hills Community Church. Now, today we're going to be discussing his book, The Life You Were Reborn to Live, and we've got details on our website.
0: Gary, welcome back. It's so good to have you. And man, we covered some things yesterday that were really tender. And we're all kind of shackled by things in this life. You know, I'm so grateful that Paul said, I see through the glass dimly, right? But especially in this area of adversity, and I think in the West, particularly here in the U.S., man, we see ourselves as blessed when we're on top of it all. Yet the scripture, that great scripture that says he's close to the brokenhearted and saves those crushed in spirit, almost like a prerequisite that the Holy Spirit is seeking, because it's humility. That's what that is. When you're crushed in spirit, you're humble. You're not thinking you're the best. But as a competitor, as a guy that enjoyed winning when I played football and, you know, just being on top of it, I struggle with this one. This is one where, you know, I'm asking myself, that self-centered salvation, that's not the Spirit of God, is it?
1: It's I don't know who said it, because I heard many people say it, but it's true. Before God can use you, he must break you.
0: Yeah.
1: Now I've heard major pastors say that. Mm. I've heard that. And it gets back to my mentor, J.I. Packer, had this thing I love, because he challenges self-centered salvation and our addiction to comfort with this. He says, it's a mistake to imagine that the good for which God works is our unbroken ease and comfort. I thought that. God's goal is rather our sanctification and Christlikeness, the true holiness that is the highway to happiness. And so before God can use us, he often has to break us. I tell in the book the story of I came down with keratoconus. It's a degenerative eye disease where you have a misshapen cornea. And when I was first diagnosed, there really wasn't any way that they could treat it except for replacing the cornea. It didn't freak me out so much, because when he saw how bad my eyesight is, it's like 2400, which 2500 is the worst. So
0: you're right there on the edge for an award.
1: But he said, well, it could be a brain tumor. It could be this or that. And then they came back, it's keratoconus. And they gave me pamphlets. Well, here's a support group for it. I said, I don't need a support group. I thought you told me I might have a brain tumor. I can live with one eye. And I kind of do. My brain doesn't use my other eye. But because I've lived with this, and it's just the main problem, you know, John, you're active. When I'm riding a bike, it's a real pain because it's my left eye. I can't see. Well, you shoot with one eye, right? You can get those animals down with one eye.
4: I have a balance issue, so I'm totally tracking with you.
1: Yeah, and so it's hard for me on the bike. It scares my wife, but I still love to ride. But when my daughter in her early 30s came down with that, immediately we were on it. You got to get checked out. And yeah, she was diagnosed with it. And they're able to treat it.
0: So she was ahead of the curve because of you.
1: Because I had keratoconus, she's never going to have to live with it.
0: Wow.
1: And if you're to ask me as a dad, do you want to live with this so that your daughter doesn't? I mean, what dad would say? Yeah, absolutely. That's it. That's exactly how Paul says ministry works. Addicts that now help other addicts, people with broken marriages that now help other people with broken marriages. We were talking about Bo Mitchell, who's been on here before. They've had issues. You think of Chuck Colson, what he went through, how God used what people thought was either something done to them or their greatest failure. It can be both. Became a platform for incredible ministry for the rest of
0: their life. They both went to prison, for those that don't know.
1: And if you're addicted to comfort, prison isn't in your plans.
0: Right.
1: But how much God has used that to bless others.
0: Hey, Gary, I want to take a small break in our discussion because some people listening and watching might be going, man, they're just laying on the guilt right now. Oh. I mean, who can live that way? Does God really dislike us if we want to have an air conditioner and a washer and dryer and a refrigerator that keeps our food cold? So just clarify that for the critic who's going, yeah, we're not going back to the caveman days.
1: We don't have to look for crosses. Life in this fallen world will bring them to us. The whole idea, though, is the attitude. Because my whole passion for this book is, will you love Jesus more when you go through this? Because you're going to go through it. And I don't want the lie that somehow God is unhappy with you because you're facing it or that you should be angry with God. I share in the book a story for me. I've run distance running my entire life from the time I was a teenager in high school. And yet I've had these knee issues that now have become more serious where I don't know if I'll ever be able to run another one again. My orthopedic surgeon who worked on my knee said, you probably shouldn't. You're going to cause more problems. But going through this, realizing I need adversity, I came out of it with this. Instead of being bitter, God, I can't believe you'd take this away. I need it for my health, for my emotional health, for my relational health, my mental health, my spiritual health. I realize what I need most is to be close to God, not to run. And if I let the inability to run become a point of contention between me and God, I'm still not going to be able to run, but I lose what I value most and what I need most, what I depend upon most. And so adversity is going to come. Discomfort is going to come. Don't seek it out. We're not talking about being a masochist. I think that's a mental illness. That's not spiritual health. But if you accept that we're all an unfinished product.
0: Make an idol of it.
1: We're an unfinished product. There's a lot that God has to refine. And maybe there's a lot that God wants to do in your life. Maybe God wants to use you in ways you can't even imagine. But he's got to burn off a few things before he can put you in the game.
0: Yeah, Gary, when you said that about your knees, the one thing, I'm recovering from my second rotator cuff. That's why I'm not really moving my right arm very well here. But when you said that, you know, that God somehow took that ability from you, I want to, just for a second, let's explore that. Because people, you know, God could also say to you, well, you put 50 years of running on those knees that weren't meant to do that. And, I, you know, just to have a little fun with that. But there are people with serious illnesses.
1: Oh,
0: and
1: yes.
0: They, some will have anger toward God because if God loved me, he wouldn't do this. Right. Is God really the puppeteer, or is it partially the fact that we wear our bodies out? We may not eat right. We may not exercise right. We may not eat, you know, we're eating too much processed food, you know, all those things. Yeah. So I want to be a little careful there that everything's attached to God's puppeteering. And, you know, you're running a little too much, Gary. You're not spending enough time with me. So I'm going to give you knee arthritis so you can sit and talk with me. I don't think it's that way, but I don't know. You're the pastor. Yeah.
1: Well, there are many causes. That's why I hate to answer that question with a direct yes or no. There are consequences. If you drink your liver into failure.
0: Right.
1: That's a consequence.
0: Right.
1: But we've all known people who get lung cancer who have never smoked.
0: Yeah.
1: So I think some of those are unanswerable questions. I don't present myself as a Bible answer man, as a pastor. I'm trying to help people process it, that we have to surrender. Because even if God didn't cause it, and I'm not saying he does, you're saying, well, God could heal it. He's healed this person and that person. Mm-hmm. He hasn't healed me.
0: Yeah.
1: And when I look historically at how awful life was for the saints that preceded us, you know, giants of the faith, Charles Spurgeon, who lived with depression for his entire career, the Apostle Paul, who lived with a thorn in his flesh. Now, some people would say that wasn't physical, but he lived with something in his life that was at least uncomfortable. He said, God, please take it away. And God said, no, I'm not going to do that. God used Paul literally to perform miracles for others, but he didn't give Paul the miracle to release that discomfort. And so,
0: great reminder.
1: I just come to the point that my attitude is to surrender. People want to get into a great classic on this. Thomas Brooks, Mute Christian Under the Smarting Rod, is one of the great Christian classics on how we will learn most when we're quiet in our suffering and try to learn the lessons instead of just chitter-chattering. God, you got to
0: do this. What a title. You write also in the book about, and these are your words, but rejecting earthly splendor. And, you know, we're in that orbit right here, so we'll talk about that. But it's in the context of something else you said, which is to, you reject earthly splendor to live a rich toward God life.
1: Yes.
0: Put that together for us.
1: The world is telling us what will make you happy. And God says there's something entirely different that will make you happy. And we have to completely reject being conformed to this world, that I will be happier if I look younger than I am, if I'm wealthier than I am, if I'm well known more than I am. When scripture would say, actually, you'll be happier if you become a wiser person, if you become a selfless servant, if you focus on eternity over acclaim. What matters for us in eternity is what one person thinks of us, not what a crowd thinks of us. If you're trying to please the crowd, you're always going to be susceptible to compromising your faith. But if you live a rich toward God life, there's an audience of one that you want to please. I think the best example of that is in the book of Acts. Months before the Apostle Paul died, he's brought in front of Agrippa II and Bernice.
0: I love this scene.
1: And, I mean, Agrippa II was on the cusp of decades of influence and opulence and wealth and success. He cozied up to the Roman powers and was just so well, living a very immoral life. Bernice was not his wife. She was his sister, but they lived like husband and wife. There were lots of rumors, but people were afraid to say anything because you could lose your head if you said anything. And so Paul's brought in months before he dies, pulled out of a prison, scrawny. His back looks like a monstrosity of scars. I'm sure he's smelly. The Pharisees are saying of Paul, he's not fit to live. And you look at that and you'd say, Agrippa wins and Paul loses. He's got all the power, all the comfort, all the wealth, all the acclaim. Paul has nothing and he's soon going to die. 2,000 years later, I don't think there's a day in the world where Paul isn't studied, quoted, preached on.
0: Yeah. Think of that.
1: Not a day. I think you could say an hour. Everywhere. Somebody's studying, reading his words. If I say in a church, Paul said, everybody knows who I'm talking about. If I go to anybody and say, well, Agrippa II said, they're like, who? What? You look at that scene and it looked like Agrippa won. He didn't. Paul won. So it's the rich toward God life is looking at who wins, not by the world's current definition. When Jesus said, such it will be of everyone who does not live a life that is rich toward God. And he was talking about a person who said, I'm going to build bigger barns and eat, drink, and be merry, for tomorrow we may die. And then he loses it the next night.
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0: Gary, let me pick up on the idea of pursuing wisdom, and we'll probably end here with the next couple of questions. But pursuing wisdom, the scripture, and I know you'll quote it for us, it's one of the main things we're supposed to do, is pursue wisdom and to cherish it, to treat it better than gold or silver. And if you want to live a rich, full life, you will pursue wisdom. Okay, with that baseline, so many things are distracting us. Yeah. We've got AI coming on. Well, if I need wisdom, I'll just go to AI, ask her what to do, or him, whatever you want to call it. But the point is, there's something about the human heart pursuing wisdom that makes your spirit, your soul, better. Right. Speak to that.
1: The Bible goes out of its way to exalt wisdom, that it's really the one race we don't want to neglect to run. Proverbs 16:16 says, "How much better to get wisdom than gold, to get insight rather than silver." And Jim, how many people at the end of this year are thinking, "I'm more concerned about has my retirement number grown, or am I wiser this year than I was last year?"
0: Ooh, that's a great comparison.
1: And we talk about why the church was in the shape it was. Hosea 4:6 tells us, "My people are destroyed from lack of knowledge," that it's because we don't value wisdom. And so we're on these, I think, these vain pursuits. I keep talking about it, but the world thinks I'm going to have a more successful life. It's more important to look younger than I am rather than to focus on becoming wiser than I am. Eventually, that's a losing battle. Your knees are going to tell the true story. Eventually, right. You can do a lot of things to your face, but eventually people are going to realize this person isn't in their 20s anymore. But if women would say, "Look, what if you could give a wiser mom or grandmother or wife or sister or friend to the church than a woman that looks younger than she really is? And what is a better gift you can give to the world? Because if I'm trying to look younger, I'm trying to impress people. If I'm trying to become wiser, I want to be a resource to people." Mm. What makes more spiritual sense? And the same thing with wealth. Why do I want more wealth? So that I can feel comfortable, so that I can spend it on myself? Or do I want to have wisdom, a spiritual wealth that is there only to give away? Mm-hmm. And so the Bible keeps pushing us toward these pursuits that are towards service, that have eternal impact, not toward our self-centeredness and not toward just making an impression in this world, which is like a vapor.
0: You know, one thing, Gary, we often will say this very quickly. You know, I'd like to read the Christian classics. I'd like to be informed. But, you know, it's a load. I've got work. But what you encourage people to do is take that inventory. How much time are you on social media? How much time are you watching sports? Ouch. You know, those things that we're replacing the pursuit of wisdom with. And I, you know, yeah, that's another cold slap of reality to say that's not a good enough reason to say I'm too busy. Mm-hmm. Really.
1: My catchphrase is try to read more than you watch. And when I say this, I know we talk to a lot of moms here too. Moms, if you're raising kids, screen time literally makes us more stupid. There was a 2015 study published in the journal Cerebral Cortex. I know you all probably get that at home. Weekly. You might have missed this issue.
0: I get it weekly.
1: It shows that watching too much TV or screen time actually alters the composition of the human brain. It lowers IQ. It frustrates our kids' language acquisition. It increases psychological difficulties. They have a more difficult time facing stress, greater anxiety, more depression. It reduces their attention, and it reduces their ability to manage anger. whereas reading strengthens the neural pathways. And so if you can encourage your kids to read more than they watch, you're building up their brain rather than diminishing it. You're helping them become who God created them to be and who the world doesn't want them to be. I got to tell you this. The world doesn't want intelligent, thoughtful, logical Christians like Dorothy Sayers and C.S. Lewis, those that could just unlock the wisdom of heaven. They want people who are focused on being entertained and put into a catatonic state, so they just go along and they're good little citizens of the world rather than powerful servants of the kingdom of God.
0: That's a great statement. I think we have sufficiently, well, let me be personal. You have sufficiently slapped me upside the head, and I'm sure people watching and listening feel the same way in a good way. You know, it's kind of like a good football coach that's going to motivate you to play better by riding you a little bit, right? Because he knows that response mechanism, your competitiveness. And as Paul writes about that, run the race to win it.
1: Yes.
0: And so in this context, the practical things that we can do, and I'm giving you the moaning and the complaining, so set it up. We're in a counseling session. You're saying, this guy needs more wisdom. And I say, well, Gary, I'd like to, but I'm just too busy. Give me two or three practical things that you would counsel as a pastor, that man or woman in front of you, that gives you the excuses and how you would say, here's two things I'd like you to try.
1: Okay. It begins with valuing wisdom. You won't make the sacrifices. The proverb writer says, though it cost all you have, get understanding. So Proverbs says there's a cost. It's going to cost you some entertainment, some screen time, some comfort. But if you value it, you're going to pursue it. If I could tell a story about my son, he got two master's degrees at Harvard, which is significant because they get all of the great titans of industry, the people who write literature, actors, Hollywood moguls, you name it. Come, they all want to give a lecture there at Harvard. And I saw Graham, because he was doing two masters there during a vacation. One was an MBA and one was public policy with the Kennedy School. And he was reading this very long book that didn't, I couldn't see how it could fit in with the MBA or the public policy program. I said, what's up with this? He said, well, I've noticed something that's in common with all of the super successful people who lecture at Harvard. I said, what's that? They watch little television and they read a lot of books. Mm. And I felt like if I want to make the most of my life, I should probably do the same thing. So first, value wisdom. Second, I think it's amazing how much you can read if you will devote the time. For me, it's in the morning. I'm reading from three sources in the morning. I'm reading from scripture. I read from a Christian classic. I read from a contemporary book. I like to read good novels because I think it increases my EQ, emotional intelligence. I'm a guy. It helps me become more aware of that. I'm reading books as I'm studying and whatnot. But so history, biography, good novels, theology. I think every Christian should be studying one good doctrine a year. This last 2025 was the 1700th anniversary of the Nicene Creed. So I read a couple books on the Nicene Creed and the Trinity. That will make your brain spin a little bit, trying to figure that out. But if you just do that a year, this year I'm going to read on the atonement. Maybe I'll read on the ascension. Maybe I'll read on doctrines of grace. You know, just every year you decide you're going to have one thing. And if you just set aside that time, almost all of us have the time. When you look at the average screen time now, it can be 8 to 9 hours a day.
0: Yeah, wow.
1: Nobody's going to be reading 8 or 9 hours a day. So let me just be honest. So can you take one of those hours and watch screens for 7 hours a day? And it doesn't have to be just reading. My wife will stress this. Good podcasts like Focus on the Family. I mean, there's wisdom that you can get just as you're driving down the road. You don't have to be reading a book. Podcasts, there are lectures. I think most of us need more than one sermon a week. Modern church life is such that we want a 30, 35-minute sermon once a week. In other ages of the church, they would put up with 2-hour sermons, and then they'd have one Sunday night and one Wednesday. Well, with what we have available online, you can get some of the best preaching in the world on a regular basis.
0: Well, there's the challenge, and we need to aim for that and try it. I mean, if you're spending that kind of time on social media, cut the eighth of it out and see if you can do better just taking that time to do some reading. Gary, a wonderful discussion these past 2 days about how to get on track to make the kingdom of heaven come to this earth through your efforts in Christ. I mean, there's so many things, I can't even recap it all, in terms of conforming to the Word, not the Word conforming to you. We've covered all those things. And let me just say a simple thank you for the hard work you put into the book to remind us what it means to be Christian and to take it more seriously. I appreciate it.
1: Thank you. These truths have changed my life. I have much less success trying to lose the same 20 pounds I've been trying to lose for the last 5 years since I haven't been able to run. But I feel like I lose a lot of spiritual weight when I get rid of the lies that I've heard in this world that nobody questions, going to Scripture and seeing the truth. It's like taking a spiritual bath.
0: That's it.
1: It is the life we were reborn to live. There's no better life to live.
0: But it's so true, Gary. And, you know, the Scripture, it is the mirror of truth. It looks right in our hearts and says, you know, what it is it sees in us, right? And it's that's part of it. Let me turn to the listener and just ask you to get in touch with us if you're struggling with some of these lies and could use some extra support to know, like Gary said, what is true. We have a team of caring Christian counselors available for consultations completely free. You can sign up at our website. Another next step is to get a copy of Gary's great book. It's one of the best resources out there for growing in your walk with the Lord. 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Thank the Lord there is a voice in the wilderness. 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
4: Ronald Reagan believed freedom was more than a political system or a set of laws. In 1988, he said, "Freedom describes the God-given condition of the human soul." For Reagan, liberty was not something government created. It was something government was called to respect and to protect. That idea sits at the heart of the American experiment. Our rights do not come from rulers, institutions, or political majorities. They belong to us by nature and by God. And when we understand freedom that way, our responsibility becomes clearer. Government may protect liberty. Laws may preserve it, but neither can give us what was never theirs to grant. Freedom begins with the recognition that human dignity and liberty come before government, not from it.
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0: 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I'm Keith Stevens.
9: And I'm Donna Cruz. Sometimes a miracle comes in words of solid encouragement that gives us hope. Suddenly, we're not alone, knowing someone else has been where we are and made it through. 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
12: 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Just identify those 5 minutes. 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
0: Who would an athlete like Tim Tebow look up to most? Another athlete? A coach? Well, let's try Dad, and he'll tell you why next on Keep the

When someone you love is hurting, what do? We're often quick to say, if there's anything I can do, just let me know. But what if we stopped waiting to be asked and simply showed up? On the If There Is Anything I Can Do podcast, Pam McConnell shares real stories, biblical wisdom, and practical ways to walk alongside people through grief, loss, and life's hardest moments. 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
1: I'm Donna Cruz. Who is that number one role model for you? Tim Tebow has been fortunate enough to have plenty of coaches and mentors throughout his years in football and baseball, but there's a special place in his heart for Dad, who spent much of his life as a missionary. He shares about him in his new book, Mission Possible.
2: I think with my dad is probably my biggest hero and role model because he has given his entire adult life to help people that could never do anything for him. And he has been willing to truly put, at times, even his life on the line, you know? I remember when he was in a village and they say, you don't come in here and tell us about Jesus. And he just said, you know, I just want to come in here and tell you about how much God loves you. And he starts to share, and a man's at the back and he has a machete and he walks to the front. He's got tears in his eyes and he says, I just want to ask you to forgive me. And my dad says, forgive you for what? And he said, I was sent here to kill you, but I heard you talk about God's love and forgiveness, and I just want to ask if you would forgive me. And my dad's just been always bold and willing to go love people even when they didn't want him to, even with Parkinson's. He's had it for years and years and years, and yet he still won't stop his ministry. You know, I would always ask him, Dad, when do you think you'll ever retire? And he would always tell me stuff like, Timmy, you can never retire from your purpose and your calling.

I think in our Christian culture, we've lost a little bit of the art of honoring one another. And we often tell everybody all the things we're against. And we forget to tell everybody that God's for people and we're for people.

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8: 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The answer, of course, is one bite at a time. Well, the same holds true for how to be great every day, day after day. 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

Hi, everybody. I'm Kathy Lee Gifford. If you're looking for the strength to move forward and make the next chapter of your life a meaningful one, then you've come to the right place. Keep the faith. Yeah.

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1: I'm Donna Cruz. Greatness. Sometimes we fall short of it because we get tired of trying to chase it. Erwin McManus is the pastor of Mosaic in Los Angeles and the author of several books, including The Last Arrow. He has a bit of advice on how you can find and sustain a life that strives towards greatness.
2: It's really hard to sustain greatness. You know, there isn't hardly a basketball player who hasn't had a game like Michael Jordan. And the problem is not having a game like Michael Jordan. The problem is having a game like Michael Jordan every single time you play. That's what made Michael Jordan Michael Jordan. You can have 5 minutes of greatness in your life. So go back and think to yourself, what are the 5 minutes where I thought to myself, this is who I want to be? Just identify those 5 minutes. This is the kind of man I want to be. This kind of woman I want to be. This kind of person I want to be. This is the kind of human being I want to be. And then try to recreate those 5 minutes. So don't be an overachiever. I'm going to change my life. That's a big task. I'm going to change the world. Pretty big undertaking. People have been trying for a long time. And how about changing 5 minutes of your life? And so I kind of like begin there. And then when I identify those 5 minutes, I go, you know, a lot of times what I find, those 5 minutes for me are unexpected. The 5 minutes where I'm a person of incredible kindness, when I brought compassion and kindness and grace, when I gave something that was so unexpected that it actually looked like Jesus.

There's something so freeing in saying, I'm so sorry, and not having any defense, not saying, well, I just went, just saying, please forgive me. It caused a breach in our relationship, but where it's healed, that girl now

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6: Foundations of Freedom. 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
7: Ronald Reagan believed freedom was more than a political system or a set of laws. In 1988, he said, "Freedom describes the God-given condition of the human soul." For Reagan, liberty was not something government created. It was something government was called to respect and to protect. That idea sits at the heart of the American experiment. Our rights do not come from rulers, institutions, or political majorities. They belong to us by nature and by God. And when we understand freedom that way, our responsibility becomes clearer. Government may protect liberty. Laws may preserve it, but neither can give us what was never theirs to grant. Freedom begins with the recognition that human dignity and liberty come before government, not from it.
8: You know, it's quite a thought to get on a ship and go anywhere, but to sail the Mediterranean is an immense opportunity. And I'm inviting you to come and join myself and others in August of 2027. We'll set sail on the 28th of August and return on September 4th. We'll be in places like Ephesus, where when you stand there in that vast amphitheater, you realize how much history is actually beneath your feet. The waters of the Mediterranean are beautiful to sail and lovely to see. And that's to say nothing of the people that we'll meet, friends along the way that we've seen before, and new acquaintances that will enrich our enjoyment of the week and create possibilities for the future. So I hope you will consider coming. All the information you require, you can find at deeperfaithcruise.com, and I hope to see you there.
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1: Standing where I stand now, I know that he's the reason. 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
1: Hi, I'm Keith Stevens. Now, it may not be as obvious as cameras in your face, but people are watching. Keep the Faith's confidence coach, Trish Blackwell, experienced it recently, and it landed her family a role in a TV commercial.
2: For us recently, we traveled to a small riverside town as a family on a Saturday afternoon, lazily looking for a way to pass the day with window shopping and sightseeing, and we stumbled into a small restaurant for a reprieve from the weather and some lunch. And in doing so, we actually stumbled into the middle of a commercial shoot that was in production. And thinking that we had escaped being noticed, minutes later we found ourselves signing waivers and being flattered by the production crew on how photogenic we were as a family. Our mealtime ended up being captured and recorded by two cameras that wove in and around our table, capturing really for us what was a combination of both authentic and manufactured joy. It felt funny having cameras in your face and having pretend that they weren't there. That experience, what it did for me is it made me realize that as a person of faith, I'm actually being watched every day. And it doesn't need to put pressure on me or make me feel uncomfortable, but it inspires me because it reminds me that my presence, my love, my simple actions of how I simply live and carry myself might be the only Jesus someone ever meets. So stand tall, fill yourself with love, and remember that the way you live in the small things really does matter.

It's so easy to think you're teaching your kids great things when you're succeeding. You know, oh, they're learning so much from me by watching how I'm handling this. You know, I'm doing so well. They're going to learn way more from watching you fail. Way more. And the only question is what? What are they going to learn?

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9: Hi, my name is Pastor Michael Payne, Senior Pastor for Align Worship Center in Brockton, Massachusetts. So Heavenly Father, we just want to praise You and thank You. And we just lift up our youth across the nation. God, You know, Father, the various needs that exist across the families, the homes, the schools, where our youth reside and abide. Father, we're praying right now that Your Spirit will be poured out upon our country like never before for our youth. Father, we're praying that young people, dear God, that may have questions about faith, dear God, will find the answers in Your Word, dear God. And Father, that they'll find their hope in You. God, we're praying, Father, that they will just begin to see that there's life in Christ Jesus. So, Father, we thank You for what You're going to do with our young people. That, God, in the coming months and years, that, God, that we'll see many young people lifting their hands in worship before the mighty saving God. In Jesus' name we pray. Amen and amen.
10: Hi, I'm
0: Morgan Smith here on Keep the Faith with some contagious encouragement. It was John Maxwell who said, success is when I add value to myself. Significance is when I add value to others.

0: I'm Stephen Curtis Chapman. You know, there's a purpose for the journey you're on in life. Maybe it's to encourage someone else who's going through the same things. Someone who's listening right now. 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
1: I was going through a divorce, and I was really just crying out to God, you know, because I was devastated at that time. And God let you play songs on the radio. And one was 10th Avenue North, Hold My Heart. If you're everything you say you are, would you come close and hold my heart? I had never heard it before, and God reached out and held my heart. And I just wanted, if any, you know, women listen or whatever, and if they feel like that their heart's ripped apart and they don't know where to turn to God, because he's there.

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3: 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It's in bumper-to-bumper traffic or pounding the pavement on your three-mile run with your earbuds as the only companions you need. 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
2: Hello there, I'm Keith Stevens. So glad you're listening. We often focus on all the outward circumstances, failing to realize that the most important work is happening inside us. In the book, Hope Heals, Jay and Catherine Wolfe share how Catherine suffered a massive unexpected stroke at the age of 26 and wasn't expected to live through the day. She still deals with things like facial paralysis and impaired speech, but loves to say,

0: that God has completely healed her heart.
1: I had just failed my 9th swallowing test. I had to be tested to swallow each month. And I was taken back to the home we were living in at the time, and I watched my husband playing with my son and really engaging him in that moment. And something in my mind began just really sinking into a very dark place that God had, in fact, made a mistake here, and that I was caught between life and death, and it would be better if I'm not here. Just as all of those really sad thoughts kind of hit me at once, it was just this supernatural awakening of what I'd known since I was a child, that Psalm 139 is true, that I was knit together in my mother's womb, which is where the AVM formed in my brain that would turn into a massive stroke and nearly take my life, and the truth that all things are working together for my good, ultimately, all of which had been stored deep in my heart for many years, just in the moment that I needed it most,

You know, it's a wonderful thought to think about that we are right now upriver of many of the events in the future. For example, this conversation you and I had might cause somebody to be kinder to their spouse or have hope and keep them from doing something evil, maybe make them do something good, which would take somebody to put food in the belly of a hungry person, and that hungry person might say, you know, I think I can help somebody else, and the chain reaction could result in something that's far greater than you and I could ever imagine, and that may not happen until after our lives are over.

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8: Foundations of Freedom, a look at America's founding principles and the leaders who shaped our nation.
9: Ronald Reagan believed freedom was more than a political system or a set of laws. In 1988, he said, "Freedom describes the God-given condition of the human soul." For Reagan, liberty was not something government created. It was something government was called to respect and to protect. That idea sits at the heart of the American experiment. Our rights do not come from rulers, institutions, or political majorities. They belong to us by nature and by God. And when we understand freedom that way, our responsibility becomes clearer. Government may protect liberty. Laws may preserve it, but neither can give us what was never theirs to grant. Freedom begins with the recognition that human dignity and liberty come before government, not from it.
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1: Hi, I'm Donna Cruz. Finding calm in the middle of your crazy would be easy if you could just hop on a plane to Hawaii whenever you want. But most of us can't do that. So what can you do? Nicole Johnson has written a book called Creating Calm in the Center of Crazy. She went to a retreat led by a friend and discovered you can have peace anywhere.
2: He had us picture in our minds a place that we had been before or had seen in a magazine or had always wanted to go in our minds, a place of peace, a place of strength and beauty. And then he began to walk us in our minds to that place, to seeing ourselves in that spot, and then to sit in that space. And I wasn't alone in the room in this experience, but I felt alone in those moments in my space. And when we were leaving our space and opening our eyes, I was wiping my own tears, and people around me were wiping their tears as well. That was my space that I could be in and access anytime I needed to be still in the midst. And, you know, there's a reason. I always say God says, be still and know that I am God, or just stay busy and keep wondering if you are. That's where I go, oh, that's right. It's not all up to me. The world isn't going to fall apart.

0: This is Keitha Faye.
1: The decorations may still be packed away, but the spirit of giving is alive and well. Keep the Faith Charities is the home of the Christmas Wish, granting wishes to those in need. We're excited about another year creating meaningful moments like this one from years past.
2: Hello, it's Penny. We're looking for Nikki.
3: Yes, hi, how are you?
2: Doing good. So you know why I'm calling?
3: No,
2: why? Because I want to share a Christmas wish with you.
3: Sure.
2: This is a wish for a first-time single foster mom with three kids.
3: Yes.
2: A 10-year-old boy and two girls, 8 and 6.
3: Yes, yes, yes. Oh, my God.
2: The boy wants a bike, the girls want clothes, and mom needs some help bringing everybody an extra special Christmas this year.
3: Yes. Oh. Yeah. Oh my God, yes.
2: And you do have a really good friend in Ernestine. She's the one that submitted the wish for you.
3: Oh my God, yes. This is such a blessing. Oh my God.
2: Isn't it so cool the way God works through our friends and people we know?
3: God, thank you. God is so good.
2: Oh yes, he is.
3: Oh my God.
2: Here are 1, 2, 3 $200 gift cards.
3: Oh my God.
2: Uh-huh. That is one per child. Their faces are going to be lighting up this Christmas morning.
3: Oh.

0: course, this is it for me. Thank you so very much.
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2: Anybody who raises children knows that each child is unique. Now, we say that, but it's really true. And you can't treat each child exactly the same way because they have different personalities. Our daughter Joanna is a very laid-back, mild-mannered, easygoing, sweet girl. And so we raised her one way. Then we had our youngest daughter. She came along, and she is strong-willed. As a matter of fact, when she was 3, she told me she's smarter than I am. It was in the context of when I said to her, now, these are the rules, and these are the rules that you will obey. She literally looked at me and said, why do you get to make them? There were many times when Alice and I would go to bed at night praying, oh, Lord, is this kid going to be the bank president or the bank robber? But even though she was different than her sister Joanna, the laid-back, mild-mannered, easygoing child, she still had a good heart, and that's what you count on. But the real secret here, the recipe in dealing with children is let each one be who he or she is, and therefore you'll have to treat them a little bit differently. All children need love, so you love every one of them as much as you can, but you treat them differently based on their personality, so you bring out their strengths and help them minimize their weaknesses. That's a great recipe for life.

0: sometimes the people who look like they have it all together and the people that you maybe look at and think, hey, I want to be like them. I don't understand why my life's not like theirs. Sometimes their life is really, really not that great, or they're really hurting.
1: Hold it all together. Everybody needs you strong. But life hits you out of nowhere and barely leaves you holding on.
0: And it brings to mind something I read from the philosopher Plato. Be kind. Everyone you meet is fighting a battle you know nothing.

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8: 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It was Corrie ten Boom who said, "Any concern too small to be turned into a prayer is too small to be made into a burden."

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3: Today, I celebrate 20 years of sobriety. 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God is so good. He helped me in my darkest hour when I thought it was not possible, that nothing was possible. And I was at the end of my rope. And what I realized at that time was that either God was everything or He was nothing. And I decided that God was everything. And I let go of the rope. And my life has never been the same.

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2: 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I'm Donna Cruz.
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1: I'm Keith Stevens. If you've ever experienced failure, and everybody has, you know that it can be downright painful. Anita Renfro is a successful comedian. 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
2: I had these great ideas about how motherhood was going to be, that I was going to float through my pregnancy in an idyllic, blissful state and then give painless birth to perfect babies. That fantasy lasted until my first prenatal visit.
1: Anita shares how failure may actually be good.
3: A failure almost always involves some sort of pain, either financial or personal or pride. And when that failure happens, there's always a lesson inside of it. And either you're inspired to go harder and do more.

more and overcome it, or it takes you in a different direction. And I believe God speaks as loudly or more loudly through the failures than the successes. Because when you're doing something right, it's like, oh, yay, everyone's applauding. But man, when you make a misstep, I really appreciate God's gentle nudges, even in the failure.

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8: Ronald Reagan believed freedom was more than a political system or a set of laws. In 1988, he said, "Freedom describes the God-given condition of the human soul." For Reagan, liberty was not something government created. It was something government was called to respect and to protect. That idea sits at the heart of the American experiment. Our rights do not come from rulers, institutions, or political majorities. They belong to us by nature and by God. And when we understand freedom that way, our responsibility becomes clearer. Government may protect liberty, laws may preserve it, but neither can give us what was never theirs to grant. Freedom begins with the recognition that human dignity and liberty come before government, not from it.
9: Rwanda has known loss, but healing and joy are on the way. 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Dali's dear husband and son died from this terrible violence, and she lived with bitter unforgiveness for decades until she became a believer and read the words of Jesus on the cross in her own Bible. "Father, forgive them, for they know not what they do." Today, God has brought Dali peace and joy. She's pointing others to the joy that she's found, but she doesn't have any Bibles to give them. $5 sends a Bible, $60 sends 12, $500 sends 100, and a limited time match will double your gift to send twice as many Bibles and help 590 AM The Word plus 800 waiting believers this fall. 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
10: 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And the funny thing is, it's not in front of your face. It's on it.

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1: I'm Donna Cruz. Sometimes one simple change makes a huge difference in life, if you're aware of it. It's always encouraging to hear from Andy Andrews. He's the New York Times bestselling author of books like The Traveler's Gift and The Little Things. So what is this change?
2: There are so many benefits to smiling while you talk. When you smile while you talk, you will be shocked at how you'll be treated. You will be chosen over anybody else. I mean, it's the greatest hiring tool. If you want to get a job, or you want to be chosen for a certain task, or you want to be put in charge of something, you want to keep a job. Listen, people will notice if you smile while you talk. I'm just telling you, you go into a grocery store and there's a line of cashiers down there, and you start going into the line of the one who, this lady, she smiles, man. She talks and she smiles, and you just feel good when you go through there. You'll start looking for her. You know you look for her. And so when the grocery store is going to lay off somebody and they got 10 cashiers, they may lay off two of them. Well, they're not laying off her. They're not going to lay off her. Everybody loves her. And so the same is true. You learn to smile while you talk. You'll be treated differently at the bank. You'll be treated differently. You will get the benefit of the doubt in every situation. You'll be treated differently at the coffee shop. You'll be treated differently by the teachers at your children's school. You'll be treated differently by your children, and you'll be treated differently by your spouse. And for the most part, very funny, they won't even know why. Lost you.

0: Some stories make you laugh. Some make you think. Steve Brown's often do both. Here's one now. Thanks to our friends over at Key Life, we're helping to make encouragement contagious on Keep the Faith.
1: 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I cheated on my income taxes 20 years ago, and I haven't been able to sleep since. P.S. If I still can't sleep, I'll send you the rest. How much do we need to confess to God in order to sleep at night? Listen, all of it. When you go to Him, take the mask off and stand there without any excuses or secrets. He'll love you and forgive you, and then you'll be free. Don't hold back. You can't say to God, I'll tell you the rest if I still can't sleep. I'm Steve Brown. You think about that. Hey, share what you just heard with a friend. 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
7: My name is Lisa McLaughlin. I'm a member of 12 Disciples Church in Somerville, Mass. Heavenly Father, we proclaim your holiness and righteousness, and that it's not of this world, and you are everlasting and always will be just and true. And yet there are those in this world who have not given themselves to your ways, but have turned away from your good and secure path and set themselves up as leaders and lead your people astray. Help us, O God. Awaken your people, O God, to seek the Lord, that we may live. Make alive the work of your kingdom. Come alive in me, O God, to fulfill the calling and the purpose that you have had from before the world began. Disappointment does not belong to us, but to our adversary, the devil, and his plans will be broken, for our God reigns in victory, and that victory is ours through the blood of the Lamb. All praise and honor and glory be to you, Lord Jesus. Amen.
8: 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I am a new creation in Christ. The old is gone. The new is here. 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
2: 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In the midst of this pain, you have the option to run to a refuge to distract yourself. But David said, "For God is my refuge and my strength." Yes, even that day in that hospital room, we ran to the refuge and found strength.

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7: Foundations of Freedom, a look at America's founding principles and the leaders who shaped our nation.
8: Ronald Reagan believed freedom was more than a political system or a set of laws. In 1988, he said, "Freedom describes the God-given condition of the human soul." For Reagan, liberty was not something government created. It was something government was called to respect and to protect. That idea sits at the heart of the American experiment. Our rights do not come from rulers, institutions, or political majorities. They belong to us by nature and by God. And when we understand freedom that way, our responsibility becomes clearer. Government may protect liberty. Laws may preserve it, but neither can give us what was never theirs to grant. Freedom begins with the recognition that human dignity and liberty come before government, not from it.
9: Hi, I'm Paul Fredericks here on Keep the Faith with some contagious encouragement from Greg Laurie. Don't put a period where God has put a comma. He's not done with you. No matter what your age, you are a work in progress.

0: 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We won't be shaken. No,
1: we won't be shaken. Hey everybody, Michael W. Smith here. And I just want to encourage you to think about all that God has done and may be doing right now in your life. I mean, he uses each of us in a unique way to be a part of his reflection of light to all those around us. And part of that may be sharing your experience with others. And it may just be the thing to let them know that they aren't the only ones, that there is hope to keep the faith. So call anytime, 800-726-4150. 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
2: Whenever something looks bad at the beginning, it doesn't necessarily mean that it's not going to turn out for your own good. I was working a lot of overtime at my job so that my wife wouldn't have to work. Well, one morning they asked me to work over, and my first break, I went to the coffee machine. I reached in my pocket, and I had 30 cents. A quarter and a nickel is all I had, and that's how much coffee was. I reached up to put the quarter in the slot, and it dropped out of my hand. Just like it always happens, it went directly underneath the machine, hit the floor and like a magnet. And I thought, come on, Lord, you know that was the only money I had, and that was going to have to carry me, that coffee, for the next 8 hours. And what am I going to do now? And so I stood there, and I said, you know what? I'm going to bend over, and I'm going to get that quarter out of there. I don't have a lot of options. I don't care who sees. And so I got on my hands and knees, and I looked underneath that machine, and there, to my unbelief, was so many quarters that I couldn't even count them. I just reached my hand under there, and I swept them out, and there were so many that I had enough for coffee, lunch. And I just stood up, and I said, Lord, forgive me. And you wanted to show me something that was good for me. And here I was complaining, and I had to get down on my hands and knees to see it.
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2: Those who claim Christ as their own are willing to dig deep. They have thought out the responsibility. They don't rush into some profession later to rush out of it again or be thrown out in final judgment. They consider what they're doing. They count the cost.
3: Welcome to Grace to You Weekend, the Bible teaching ministry of John MacArthur. I'm your host, Phil Johnson. It's been said that the easiest person to deceive is yourself. And there's no deception with greater consequences than to think you're a Christian when the truth is you're not. That's the kind of deception that not only affects your life today, it determines your eternity. So the important question is, where do you really stand before God? John MacArthur is helping you know for sure if you're saved in his study called Salvation Survey. 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Here is John with today's lesson.
2: Matthew chapter 7. Beginning in verse 21, our Lord climaxes the sermon by saying, "Not everyone that saith unto me, Lord, Lord, shall enter into the kingdom of heaven, but he that doeth the will of my Father who is in heaven. Many will say to me in that day, Lord, Lord, have we not prophesied in thy name, and in thy name have cast out demons, and in thy name done many wonderful works? And then will I profess unto them, I never knew you. Depart from me, ye that work iniquity. Therefore, whosoever heareth these sayings of mine and doeth them, I will liken him unto a wise man who built his house upon a rock. And the rain descended, and the floods came, and the winds blew and beat upon that house, and it fell not, for it was founded upon a rock. And everyone that heareth these sayings of mine and doeth them not shall be likened unto a foolish man who hath built his house upon the sand. And the rain descended, and the floods came, and the winds blew and beat upon that house, and it fell, and great was the fall of it. And it came to pass when Jesus had ended these sayings, the people were astonished at his doctrine, for he taught them as one having authority and not as the scribes." Now in verses 24 to 27, the Lord again reminds us that the standard of righteousness is required for entering the kingdom of God. And unless your life is built on that standard, no matter what it looks like, and no matter what you know in your head, and no matter how feverishly you conduct your spiritual activity, when the flood comes, you're going to get washed away. If all you have is a head knowledge. Let me look more deeply into this delusion that's presented here. We've seen the similarities. Let's see the differences. Now watch this. One built the easy way, the other built the hard way. Are you with me on that? It's very easy to build on sand. You don't have to dig. You don't have to do anything. It's just like going on the broad road. You just go on with all your garbage. Have a great old time. Lots of room. Do anything you want. Plenty of tolerance. And this is the way it is with a fool. A fool does it the easy way for two reasons. Number one, fools are always in a hurry. The Bible says in the book of Proverbs that fools make haste. I've learned a little bit. I'm not any good with my hands in building things, but I've learned one thing through the years, and that is if you do it right the first time, you don't have to do it again. The fool is always in a hurry. It's easy to build on sand. You don't have to dig. You don't have to prepare. You just slap it up. But the fool is always wants a shortcut. Quick results. Quick evangelism. Keep it moving, man. Jump on a bandwagon because we're not slowing down. No time for soul conviction. No time for building a deep sense of God. No time for teaching the doctrine of sin. No time for...

0: 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We're often quick to say, if there's anything I can do, just let me know. But what if we stopped waiting to be asked and simply showed up? On the If There Is Anything I Can Do podcast, Pam McConnell shares real stories, biblical wisdom, and practical ways to walk alongside people through grief, loss, and life's hardest moments. 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
1: A sandy place to build another house that isn't going to stand either. Christianity has become so superficial, it just galls me to hear some of the presentations of Christ that are supposed to be legitimate. Sermons that have absolutely nothing to do with the gospel, and then you give an invitation at the end and people are accepting who knows what. There's no deep plowing. There's no spade work. There's no foundation. There's no brokenness of heart. Arthur Pink says, if I have never mourned over my waywardness, then I have no solid ground for rejoicing. On the other hand, while a foolish man is in a big hurry, the wise man is not. In fact, in Luke 6, 47 and 48, the parallel passage, it says that the wise man, I love this, dug deep. Ooh, that's good. Dug deep to the foundation. He went for the rock of the Word of God. He blew the sand away, the sand of human opinion and self-will. And he went for the rock of obedience to God's Word. And what does it mean to dig deep? First of all, it means you're not in a hurry. No quickie conversion. No light confession. One writer has said, there are some people who say they are saved before they have any sense that they're even lost. And I have said in the past that some people present the gospel so poorly that even the non-elect don't know enough to reject it. Those who claim Christ as their own are willing to dig deep. They have thought out the responsibility. They don't rush into some profession later to rush out of it again or be thrown out in final judgment. They count the cost. They consider what they're doing. There's a digging deep. There's not a hurry. When the Lord sowed the seed in the parable in Matthew 13, he says, but he that received the seed in stony places is he that hears the word and immediately with joy receives it, but he has no root. So he endures for a while. And when tribulation and persecution arise because of the word, immediately he is offended and he runs away. Just think of it. Oh, I've seen it so many times. Oh, I profess Christ. I'm a Christian. And as soon as you start laying on them the word of God and what it demands, they're gone. They don't want it. Well, that's not the way it is with one who digs deep. He digs deep to the rock bed of God's word in order that he might obey. That's not superficial. Secondly, those who dig deep show a desire to give a maximum effort. Men are always drawn to the easy path, the easy way. And I think sometimes we make the gospel so easy that it's no gospel at all and it's no conversion at all. Listen. The person who digs deep desires to strive to enter in. He takes the hard things. He disdains the labor. He minimizes the travail of soul in order to build on the rock. Sure, it's a lot easier to go the way of the flesh. Sure, it's tough to restrict yourself, to go God's way. But his commandments, beloved, are not grievous, are they? They're blessed. And we fulfill them not out of law, but out of love. Another thing about the man who digs deep, he wants to do it right. And he's teachable. The Pharisees weren't teachable. You couldn't tell them anything. They didn't even want to hear it. There's so many people like that. They profess Christ, but they don't want to hear what that demands. They don't want to hear what that requires. They don't want to count the cost. They don't want to learn the right way to build their life. They want to go on their own ideas and their own goals and their own self-will and their own designs and their own purposes and go down their own little channel. And when you go to them and try to teach them what is right to do, they don't want to hear that. It's not because they're unteachable Christians. It's because they're sham Christians. That's what our Lord is saying. Dig deep. The one who digs deep empties himself of self-righteousness, empties himself of self-sufficiency. Knows he has nothing, knows he's not commendable, overwhelmed with his sin. He makes the maximum effort to strive to enter in. He makes the maximum effort to place the word of God in his heart that he might not sin. He is interested in a genuine love relationship.

0: relationship with Jesus Christ, not a routine of spiritual activity. He does not build on visions. He does not build on experiences. He does not build on supposed miracles. He builds on the Word of God. And he builds for God's glory, not his own. Listen, many people want spiritual power. Look at Simon in Acts 8. He wanted to buy the power of the Spirit of God. And Peter says, your money perish with you, you phony. And what happens ultimately? Well, according to verse 25 and verse 27, the day of reckoning is going to come. Now, this just sums up the whole of judgment. I don't think you can say, well, the rain was so-and-so, and the flood refers to so-and-so, and the wind refers to so-and-so, and the beating on the house is such-and-such. You can get carried away on that stuff. What it's simply saying is one day a storm came, and it was obvious what house was on the rock and what house was on the sand. And someday there's going to come a divine accounting. That's what it's saying. God is going to blow the wind of judgment and rain the rain of judgment and send the flood of judgment. And when he does, some are going to stand, some are going to fall. Whether your religion is true or false, it's going to be tried. And whether you're chaff or wheat is going to be found out. Someday the chief winnower is going to come and he's going to separate the chaff and the wheat. He's going to blow the wind of judgment. And those who have built their lives on the rock are going to stand. The day of judgment is coming. You better look at your life. Not everyone, back to verse 21, not everyone who thinks they're in is in. Look at the foundation. They may be respectful of Christ. They may be orthodox. You may be fervent. You may be active in private devotion. You may be active in public proclamation. You may be busy with spiritual activity. You may be building a religious life right in the same community with true believers. And your little house may look exactly like their house. But when the judgment comes, it'll be devastated because it's on sand. It's on the sand of your own will and your own whims and your own wishes and your own way rather than the rock of obedience to his word. Beloved, I only can tell you out of the heart of love that I have that you should go back and check the foundation. So Jesus' unequaled, unparalleled masterpiece of oratory ends with a devastating warning, and it ends with judgment. The final word of the sermon is at the end of verse 27, and great was the fall of it. Listen. If you want to know how to present the gospel every single time must end with a warning of doom to the one it rejects. It has to end that way. It's not, well, if you don't come to Christ, you're certainly missing a lot of nice things. It calls for a decision. You say, well, I choose Christ. I choose the right way. Are you sure? Are you sure you've chosen the right way? You see, in Proverbs 30, verse 12, it says, there is a generation that are pure in their own eyes, but are not washed from their filthiness. They just think they are. Say, how do I know? See what your life is built on. See if you're in this list. 1 Corinthians 6, 9. Know you not that the unrighteous shall not inherit the kingdom of God? Be not deceived. Again, he says it. The thing is that this is always a deception. People say, oh, well, I believe and I've made a statement and I've made a profession. Don't be deceived. If you are a fornicator, committing sexual sin, an idolater, an adulterer, if you are effeminate, if you are a homosexual, if you are a thief, if you are covetous, a drunkard, a reviler, an extortioner, you will not inherit the kingdom of God. Look at your life. You see, we made it far too easy, haven't we? Maybe you're not in those lists. See if you're in this list. Galatians 5:19. Now the works of the flesh are manifest. What are they? Fornication. Impurity. Lasciviousness, that means without restraint, sexually. Idolatry. Sorcery. Hatred. Strife. Jealousy. Wrath. Self-seeking factions and seditions, heresies, envyings, murders, drunkenness, wild parties, and the like, of which, as I have told you in time past, that they who do such things shall not inherit the kingdom of God. Don't be deceived. Now listen, we all sin. We're not talking about that. But if those are the pattern of your life, those are the things which characterize your living, you're not in the kingdom. I don't care what you think. That's the word of the Word of God. You say then, who then is saved? Who is saved? And you're right back to the end of verse 14. What is it? Few there be that find it. Now, beloved, when you give your life to the Lord at that point, I believe that's when He takes over. That's when everything begins to unfold. And from there on, He begins to take over and empower you and change you. Paul put it this way, He that hath begun a good work in you will what? Perform it until the day of Jesus Christ. So our Lord confronts the empty words and the empty hearts of those who profess to be in the kingdom but were not. What was the result of the sermon? What was the response this day? Great revival? Tremendous conversions? No. Verse 28, came to pass when Jesus had ended these sayings, the people were converted. No? No, they weren't converted. They were astonished. For He taught them as one having authority, not as the scribes. All they did was analyze it. They were astonished. We could use a lot of words for that. It means they were awed. They were amazed. They were dumbfounded. They were bewildered. But I looked it up in the Greek text, and it literally means they were struck out of themselves, or they were struck out of their senses. In the vernacular, it blew their minds. It blew them away that anybody could stand up there and say all of those things with such power, exousia, authority, such power, such dynamic, and not do it like the scribes. And how did the scribes do it? They just quoted other people. They were fallible, and they stacked up a lot of other fallible people as their source. Jesus just flat out said it, and it blew them away. They had never heard such wisdom. They had never seen such depth. They have never understood such scope. Every dimension of human life was touched in an economy of words that was breathtaking. They had never heard such deep insight into the law of God or the sin of man. They had never heard such fearful warnings about hell, hellfire, and judgment. They had never heard anybody who so confronted the religious leaders of the time. They were utterly shocked that He didn't use anybody else as an authority, but seemed to stand upon His own authority. And that's where it ends. They were shocked. But that's not the way it ought to end for you. You should be more than shocked, more than amazed. You should be converted. That's what Jesus is after. They never heard anybody speak the truth like He did. They never heard anybody speak of divine matters with such clarity. I mean, they couldn't believe that a man would say he was the fulfillment of the law, that a man would say he was the determiner of righteousness, that a man would say he was the corrector of the scribes and Pharisees. They couldn't believe that a man would claim to be the way of life, that a man would claim to be God Jehovah, that a man would claim to be judge of all, the one who could come and make judgment on everybody. They couldn't believe that a man like this could say he was the king. And all they got was astonishment. What's your response? Your eternal destiny depends on it. The hymn writer says, in every high and stormy gale, my anchor holds within the veil. When all around my soul gives way, He then is all my hope and stay. On Christ the solid rock I stand, all other ground is sinking sand. Your life is either built on rock or sand, on disobedience or obedience, and therein is the only available verifier of the legitimacy of your faith. I pray to God that your faith is in Christ.
1: 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Today we continue John MacArthur's study titled Salvation Survey. Well, one more point to make here. If it were not possible to misunderstand the gospel and be self-deceived about the reality of your own salvation, then the Bible wouldn't provide such a careful test for evaluating your faith. It's clear that self-deception is a reality that we should take as seriously as the Bible does. Here were John's thoughts on that.
2: The Bible assumes self-deception is going to be a huge issue. Look, we're back in Matthew again, thinking about Matthew chapter 7. This is the first sermon our Lord preached that's recorded in the New Testament, in the Gospel of Matthew. You're five chapters in, and here comes this sermon, and it winds up with many saying, "Lord, Lord," and he says, "Depart from me, I never knew you, you workers of iniquity. You're not entering the kingdom of heaven, no matter what you think." So this isn't something that's sort of down the list of things that concern the Lord. This is right out of the blocks in the New Testament. You're just slammed with the reality of false salvation, false hope, deception. This was a concern to our Lord. It was a concern all the way through his life and ministry, and it was picked up as well by the Apostle Paul. And it was a huge concern with the Apostle Paul to speak about the essence of genuine conversion and genuine transformation. So the New Testament makes much of this reality. Every time you go to the Lord's table, you're told to examine your spiritual life because this deception can be so strong.
1: 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And there's also the Grace to You app that gives you access to John's sermon archive wherever you go. 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
4: 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I am a new creation in Christ. 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
6: Ronald Reagan believed freedom was more than a political system or a set of laws. In 1988, he said, "Freedom describes the God-given condition of the human soul." For Reagan, liberty was not something government created. It was something government was called to respect and to protect. That idea sits at the heart of the American experiment. Our rights do not come from rulers, institutions, or political majorities. They belong to us by nature and by God. And when we understand freedom that way, our responsibility becomes clearer. Government may protect liberty. Laws may preserve it, but neither can give us what was never theirs to grant. Freedom begins with the recognition that human dignity and liberty come before government, not from it.
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14: If you covenant with him right now, and you say, God, when I leave this place, I'm going to set these safeguards up in my life. I'm not going to go back to the sin. I'm not going to go back to the envy. I'm going to forgive this person. I'm going to pay back this person. I'm not going to go back to the sinful relationship. I can feel your spirit, hear the word of God speaking to me. I'm covenanting with you right now that I'm going to make a change in my life. God, give me the strength. You make that covenant. You follow through. You walk by faith. You'll be set free.
15: Welcome to today's journey down the Calvary Road with Matthew Nadworny, pastor of Great Rock Church on the North Shore of Boston in Danvers, Massachusetts. Today we'll finish up Pastor Matt's topical message taken from Luke chapter 4 and entitled Deliverance. We've laid a foundation of understanding that Jesus was anointed in his public ministry to bring good news to the poor, to heal the brokenhearted, to preach deliverance to the captives, and more. Pastor Matt points out that Jesus is still delivering people today. But do we always want to be delivered? What prevents us from being set free from the things that hold us captive? Let's find out as we wrap up this study in Luke 4. Here's Pastor Matt.
14: When John the Baptist preached, just like the way Jesus preached, he said, bring forth fruits worthy of repentance, meaning, are you serious with God? Are you taking God serious? Are you really going to make the necessary changes that you need to make to be delivered? You can't play games with him. You think he doesn't know what's going on in your mind and in your heart? You can't play games with him. Spirit of the Lord is upon him. Anointed him. Preach the gospel to the poor. Heal the brokenhearted. To preach deliverance to the captives. Preach deliverance to the captives. I'm going to give it to you spiritually and then practically. The Bible says this, that every single one of us outside of Christ, when we didn't know Christ, we were captive to sin and Satan. But God, because of his rich love and mercy, condescended, sought after you, saved your soul, and now you're not a captive of hell. The Bible says in Ephesians chapter 4, he came down and he led captivity captive. Now you're a captive to Christ. You're on your way to heaven. You know Jesus Christ. Listen to me, brothers and sisters. To set the captives free, to deliver the captives. Now listen to me. We as Christians, we've been set free. We're on our way to heaven. If you know Jesus Christ and you love Jesus and you're living for Jesus, you're set free. You're on your way to heaven. But why is it that some of us come in living in bondage all the time? We come in beat up, held down, held back. We're not walking around in the freedom that Christ has already provided for us. We're walking around like captives. It says in the next verse, recovering of sight to the blind. You can see clearly because you know Jesus. And it's messianic. He literally healed the blind. Stay with me now. Are you still captive to sin, the flesh, the devil? Are you still held captive to those things? I'm going to say this to you, Christians. When we sin because we want to sin. There's no excuse. I didn't know. I couldn't help it. It was just too much for me. I just gave in. His boyish good looks. Whatever. Seriously. When we sin because we want to sin. You know what the Bible says in 1 Corinthians 10:13? That, listen, with every temptation, God will give you a way of escape that you'll be able to bear that temptation. So don't blame God. Don't say it was too much. I couldn't do it. The pressure, the temptation was too much. No, God's spirit is in you. If you know him, we sin sometimes because we want to. How many times have we played this game with God? God, I'm going to go do it anyway because I know when I ask for forgiveness, you're always going to forgive me. You actually have that conversation with you in your head. And then you hear the Holy Spirit knocking on the inside of your noggin. Okay? Saying, no, don't do that. Don't play that game. Don't do that. Don't do that. But God, I already know you're going to forgive me anyway, so I'm just going to go do it because I need that relief right now. Don't do that. You're holding yourself captive. Jesus has delivered you from those things. Walk in the freedom of Jesus Christ. We're no longer slaves to sin. Listen, now we can be slaves to righteousness, to freedom, to live for God. Listen, when the Spirit of the Lord is upon us, we can walk in this freedom. We can give it out to others. We can set the captives free. Hear me, that's what I want to happen. That's why I still do this, because I believe this book. I believe God wants to make more disciples that are in this room right here, out of the people that are in this room right here, people that are watching at home. I believe God wants to save more souls from all the 800,000 people on the North Shore that don't know him. That's why I still do this. That's why you're left here also, because God wants to set the captives free. Listen to me. Don't go leaving this place, looking around everywhere else. Oh, look what my neighbor has. His house is bigger than mine. His kids are better educated than me, and I'm trying to serve you, Jesus. It just doesn't seem like it's fair. Why would you compare yourself to lost people? Why? That's what the psalmist did. Remember the psalmist? He was whining to God. He was complaining to God. This is basically what he said. He said, God, I'm the one serving you. I'm the one walking with you. I'm the one sacrificing for you, trying to live for you. And he goes, God, I'm barely scraping by here. This is very difficult. It's very hard. You remember what he did? And then he says, I looked at the prosperity of the wicked. It seems like the wicked are just getting a lot easier than me. He said, God, that's not fair. How many of us leave church and do that? I said, I don't do that. You sure? Let me take a look at your phone. Let me take a look at your phone. I'll see these rich actors on there, these athletes. They got it all together. Oh, look at her. Look at her nails. Look what he wears. Look what she wears. Look how much money they have. You're putting them on a pedestal and they're lost. Lost. They're like sheep without a shepherd. Sheep without a shepherd. They're captives. God wants to set them free. How is he going to use you to set them free if you envy them? Remember what the psalmist said? He said, then I came into the sanctuary of the Lord. I got my heart right with God and my mind right with God. And then he said, then I saw their end. I saw their end. God wants to set people free. If you came in here today and you're hearing this message and you're still in bondage to sin, Satan, the devil, God wants to set you free. He will set you free right now if you let him. If you covenant with him right now and you go to him right now, and you say, God, when I leave this place, I'm going to set these safeguards up in my life. I'm not going to go back to the sin. I'm not going to go back to the envy. I'm going to forgive this person. I'm going to pay back this person. I'm not going to go back to the sinful relationship. I can feel your spirit, hear the word of God speaking to me. I'm covenanting with you right now that I'm going to make a change in my life. God, give me the strength. You make that covenant. You follow through. You walk by faith. You'll be set free. But I'm so afraid, I'm so fearful. You know your word? If I make those changes, what if? I'm afraid, I'm fearful. You know your word? God doesn't give us the spirit of fear. Power, love, sound mind. That's what God does for his people. Oh, I just can't help it. I'm riddled with sin. I battle with it. I'm not worthy. I'm not good enough. I have so much guilt. I have so much going on. I just can't do it. I walk in guilt every week. Know your word. Know your word. There is now therefore no condemnation for those who are in Christ Jesus. Know your word. Know the God who loves you. Let him set you free. You want to be delivered, he'll deliver you right now. Look what he says. So he gets off the stage. He closed the book. He gave it, verse 20, again to the attendant. And he sat down, and all the eyes of them were in the synagogue. They were fastened on him. And look what he says. And he began to say unto them, this day the scripture is fulfilled in your ears. They got to see the Messiah open up the book of Isaiah and say, I'm your Savior, I'm your Messiah, I'm here to set you free. This is fulfilled in your ears. Hear me now. It's fulfilled in your ears. In your ears. You know what the Bible says that Jesus does? Every time we meet together, you know what he does with his church? Look at the description of Christ in the book of Revelation. You know what it says? It says Christ goes through his church, and it says this, he has eyes like a flame of fire. And then it says this, he has hair white like wool. And then it says this, he has feet like burnished bronze. And that's what Christ, that's a description. He says, I saw Christ, John says, and he had eyes like a flame of fire. He had hair white like wool. He had feet like burnished bronze. Say, what does that mean? What does that mean? An old guy flowing with eyes flaming? No. It's apocalyptic literature. You know what it means? It means God right now is speaking to you. It means God right now, white like wool hair, means he has all wisdom. All wisdom. Eyes like a flame of fire? Know what it means? He sees right through your motives. He sees your heart. and he will deliver you. He will set you free. He's seeing right into your heart right now. He sees your motives. He sees your heart. And listen, this day, this scripture can be fulfilled in your ears. The Messiah will deliver you of whatever's going on in your heart, your fears, your insecurities, your doubts, all those things. Jesus sees them. He has all wisdom. He knows the answer for you. You know what feet like burnished brass are? You know what that means? That means, listen to me. What happens when you shine the metal and you shine the brass? What happens? Listen, it makes a burnishing, a burnishing, a burnishing, a burnishing, and it grinds, but then eventually it polishes. You know what that means? If you let Christ deliver you, if you let Christ have his way, he has all wisdom. He knows what you need. He sees your heart. If you let him, he will move toward you right now, and he will polish you. He will make you clean.

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4: Hello, I'm Pastor Brant Gillespie from Congregation Lion of Judah. 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
7: The Voice of Faith in Prayer over Boston. Boston, arise, shine, for thy light is come, and the glory of the Lord is risen upon you. Boston, you belong to God.
8: Be blessed, we pray. God is able. Today.
7: A very good morning unto you, Boston. Bless the Lord, O my soul, and all that is within us. Come on, let's praise his holy name. We are up today, another day to arise and shine in the glory of God. Taking God's word seriously, knowing that he is a sovereign God, knowing that he loves us, knowing that he's so patient with us. Oh, thank God. He waited on us as he waited on a smallest seed to grow and to establish that seed growing a huge tree that it can hold. Boston, God has planted you as a seed. Yes, you may be small. We all realize that this city is one of the smallest, but it's powerful. God has planted you in his hand. Let us stay in the sovereign hand of God. God bless you today. As we look back again to Mark chapter 4, reading from verse 30 to 34. Again, from verse 30 to 34. And it talks about, Mark talk about a smaller seed, a grain. He called it a grain, as Jesus did. He said, the kingdom of God is like a grain of mustard seed. So today we're going to call this word the power of a mustard seed faith. The power of a mustard seed faith. when you and I receive the word of God. It may receive very small and we can't make head nor tails of it. But oh, just let it grow. Allow the word of God to grow in you and you in the word. As the word of God declares in John 15, he said, if I abide in the word in verse 7, and the word abide in me, oh, we shall grow together, and I shall ask what I will, and it shall be done. In other words, the word will grow in a relationship with you and your maker. May God bless us today as I continue to read the word of God and pray the word of God. I pray God for his understanding by the power of the Holy Spirit. Father, your word is a lamp unto our feet. Here's another parable. The mustard seed. Verse 30 said, and Jesus said unto them, whereunto shall you liken the kingdom of God? Or what you shall compare it unto? What is it that you can make a similarity with the kingdom of God here on this earth? 30 verse said, it is like, Jesus said, it is like a mustard seed, which when it is sown in the earth, is less than all the seeds that is in the earth. This little mustard seed, what shall we like the kingdom of God like unto? You know, it's like you can't even find anything to compare with. I would probably compare it to something bigger and greater. But hear what Jesus said. No, it's like a small mustard seed. It's less than all the seed of the earth. A mustard seed is the smallest seed on the earth, said the Lord. But when it is sown, it groweth up and become what? The greater than any other tree that is planted or any other seed that is planted. He said, and it shooteth out great branches so that the fowls of the air may lodge under the shadow of it. Whoa! Did you hear what he said? The smallest seed grow into the greatest and the biggest and the largest and the highest tree, that this tree branches become a home, a shelter. Oh, thank you, Jesus, for the fowls of the air, the birds, to lay their little ones. They make their home and their nest, and they know they are sheltered. Sheltered in the arms of God. I believe the branches represent the arms of God. Because the word of God declares the trees shall clap their hands. Hallelujah. And here is the kingdom of God that have great, large hands that will hold you. In the book of Songs of Solomon, it declares that, you know, the left hand of God is under the head of the bride and the right hand over her, embracing her, looking directly in the eyes of the bride, the church. This is what the mustard seed would do to us. Faith in God's word. We can see in the spirit, the soul man would be alive, awakened to see the goodness of God, to see the hand of God embracing us. And here he said that this is what it is. The word of God that's sown in our heart, it will spring up real fast. Not only that, it will be so large, you're blessed in your going out and your coming in, that you too will help others find shelter. Why? Because you carry the word. Verse 33, and with many such parables, the Lord spake unto them, and they were able to hear it in the spirit. They were able to understand it with the wisdom of God. Because remember that first the disciples said, why you speak in parable to them? Could you really explain it to us? What do you mean? And Jesus said unto them, it is given unto you to understand every word. Because whatever my Father give to me, I explain it to you. What is your problem? Where is your faith? You got to have faith in the word. Your mind got to process the word. Remember, you're not only flesh and blood, but you're a spirit man. Hallelujah. The Holy Spirit breathes in you and you become a living soul. In other words, you become one that could reason. Hallelujah. With the word of God, and the word of God will reason with you. Your brain and your soul will connect. Your brain and your mind will connect. Paul said we serve the Lord with our mind. So our brain would collect the data and process it, and the soul would receive it. Why? Because our mind is stayed on the Lord. And whatever you feed your mind with, whatever you feed your brain with, will transform. Glory be to God, the heart will transform your soul and your spirit, that they will worship God in spirit and in truth. That is the word of God. That's what the word of God does. That the word of God will lodge in your heart today and bring forth fruit unto repentance. The last verse of this parable, he said, but without a parable, Jesus does not speak to them. He hold his peace, for they would not hear. He speak plain to them, they criticize. So he gave them some work to do. You go ahead and work it out. Paul said, let every man work out his own salvation with fear and trembling. Search the scriptures, for in them you shall find Jesus Christ. Many times, I'm sorry to say that we wait on one another. Oh, Moses, you go and talk to the Lord, and when you return, you talk to us. And God is asking us every day, I want to hear your voice. Boston, everyone that living all over this world, in Boston, throughout the islands, God wants to hear your voice. God is interested in your opinion, your words to God. He will never say, listen, I don't want to hear that. No, he's touched with the feelings of our infirmities. You speak to him with everything that blesses you, everything that you do not understand. You talk to God about everything. Be anxious for nothing, but in everything with prayer and supplication, talk to the Lord. Don't keep on saying, Lord, I want you to do this. He's not your bellboy. He's one that will reason together, as the word of God said in Isaiah chapter 1 and verse 18. Come, let us reason together, saith the Lord. Though your sins may be red like crimson, they shall be white as snow. All God wants us to do is to reason. Why? Because he's a sovereign God. A mustard seed, according to Mark, can grow. Matthew 13:31 said, he has the ability to be the greatest among all trees. This seed, the word of God, have the ability to host the whole world. Hallelujah. For he said, him that is thirsty, let him come. I'll give you to drink. Him that is hungry, come. I'll give you to eat. There's much food. There's much fruit and food on this tree. The mustard seed. Luke 13 and 18 declares, if you cast your seed in the garden, the word of God declares, this seed, when you put it in your heart, it will wax great. It will be the greatest tree. Not only that, this tree will keep you for eternity. The word of God has the potential to make you successful in the kingdom of God. So I pray today that as you seek him first and his righteousness, as the Bible declared, and the word of God throw in your heart. Peter got up one day on the day of Pentecost, and he began to preach the word of God, and over 3,000 souls become saved, baptized, and filled with the Holy Spirit. Why? Because the Spirit of God was poured out upon everyone. Today I pray in Jesus' name, every heart that is listening to this broadcast, you would have the faith that the mustard seed carry. As small as it is, you can be successful. The word of God declares, Joshua, do you want to be successful? Do not let the word of God depart out of your mouth, but pray the word of God daily. Speak the word of God to yourself. Father, in the name of Jesus, let the word dwell among your people, dwell among us, Lord God. Let your word do great work in us, as your word declares. You put your word in a child's mouth. Hallelujah. And Father God, you ordain perfect praise out of their mouth. So small a child, yet you put your word into them. Put your word in every heart. For you're excellent. Hallelujah. And you're great. And your name is greater. Hallelujah. You came into this world. Yes, you came as a baby. But today, Lord God, you are King of Kings and Lord of Lords. Let your word go forth and shine the light in every heart. Let the eyes of our understanding be enlightened, Lord God. Ordain strength for your people. Ordain wisdom and knowledge as we grow in grace. every day, Lord God. Let the mustard seed faith arise in every heart, especially here in Boston. In the mighty name of Jesus, let our God and Lord God manifest, hallelujah, the fruits, the growth, that one would say, yes, this is a city of God, a garden of God that manifests the love of God. Father, we give you praise for the mustard seed faith today. We pray in Jesus' mighty name, not only here in the New England, Lord, but all over this world. Let the seed be sown and let every heart respond to you. Yes, Lord, thank you. Thank you for salvation. Thank you for grace and mercy. Thank you for your love. Your love, Lord God, that unconditional. Father, we give you praise and we give you glory for the seed, the word that you place in a woman. Father God, before the foundation of the world, you knew Adam was going to sin, but you prepare a seed. And we thank you, dear God, for in our day, this generation, Lord God, still experiencing the seed, the love of God, the faith, hallelujah, that is still working in your word. The power of the blood is still working. The power, Lord God, of your word is still working in our heart. The power of the Holy Spirit is still saving and delivering in the mighty name of Jesus. And we call it done. So let it be. As your word declare, let there be light. And let the light shine in every heart. And our eyes will behold your glory. In Jesus' mighty name we pray. And we call it done. Amen.
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4: 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I'm Pastor Brad Gillespie from Congregation Lion of Judah. 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
12: Well, what are some of the lies that rob you from intimacy with God? That's what we're going to explore today on Focus on the Family with Jim Daly. Thanks for joining us, and I'm John Fuller.
14: John, I think we all kind of glum onto different lies. There's obvious ones. I was looking at old advertisements not long ago. Doctors or actors playing doctors in white medical gear smoking cigarettes from the 50s, yes, saying, smoking is healthy for you. That was kind of an obvious lie. Maybe they didn't have the data at the time, but the data certainly caught up to them that it's not healthy. And there's examples like that just in the natural course of life. But then there's spiritual lies that really can catch us. And man, we have to be in the Word, know the Word, and be attuned to identifying what those lies are that the culture throws at us, that Christian culture can throw at us, and how to discern those things. And I'm so glad to have Gary Thomas back. And we covered 8 of the 12 things that Gary was elaborating in his book, The Life You Were Reborn to Live. And we, again, covered 8 of those things. For example, pursuit of peace and attempts to control everything. Is anybody leaning into that one? Maybe living a life of adventure as Christians, which is a great goal. See this life as an adventure. And today, we're going to cover more from that book, and I'm looking forward to it.
12: Yeah, and the previous conversation with Gary Thomas is on our website. It's available via the app, and we'll link to it in the show notes. Yeah, Gary is such a beloved guest here. Our audience always responds. He's a great friend. He's an excellent writer and speaker. He's written numerous books on topics related to marriage and spiritual growth. And he's currently on the pastoral teaching team at Cherry Hills Community Church in Highlands Ranch, Colorado. And as you said, Jim, the book, The Life You Were Reborn to Live, Dismantling 12 Lies That Rob Your Intimacy with God. It's available here at the ministry.
14: Gary, welcome back to Focus on the Family. So good to have you here in Colorado.
13: Thank you for having me again.
14: It's good. Hey, let's get into this. There's so many good aspects to this book. This is kind of a handbook for how Christians need to be in the Word and behave. And that's what I love about this. I'd put this under the category of discipleship. Let's get serious about our faith. Romans 12:2 tells us, "Do not be conformed to this world, but be transformed by the renewal of your mind, that by testing you may discern what is the will of God, what is good and acceptable and perfect." Here's the point. When Christians call themselves Christians and they're conforming to the world, whether there's a hell or not, whether there's, you know, the sexuality issue, Paul really didn't mean it in Romans that you shouldn't be attracted to the same sex. And people get irritated. I'm like, I'm not the author of the book. I'm just a follower of the book, and I'm not even the editor. But that's the point. Right. Some people want to edit the book and not conform to the book. Speak to that discipline.
13: Well, we don't have permission to edit it. We're to be faithful in passing down the teaching of Jesus and his apostles. This applies to our culture. And the challenge with these lies is that they literally make us spiritually sick. Disobedience comes at a high cost. You know, one of the things I heard growing up was that you don't want to go outside when it's cold because you'll catch a cold. But now medical science tells us, no, it's very healthy to be outside every day and get your vitamin D. So

0: 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We're often quick to say, if there's anything I can do, just let me know. 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
1: Lead isn't, and this will shock some people, but let me hear this out. What I grew up thinking the lead was this. The full gospel is this. Jesus came in the flesh, died on the cross, and rose from the dead so that your sins could be forgiven and you could spend eternity in heaven.
2: And that is a good thing.
1: Yeah. Every word of that is true, but it's not the full lead. Paul gives us the full lead when he writes to Corinthians, 2 Corinthians 5:15. And he died for all that, and that word that is so important, and he died for all that those who live should no longer live for themselves, but for him who died for them and was raised again. Mm. We've created a lead that talks about a self-centered salvation. It's all about me and where I spend eternity. Paul taught a lead of the gospel that focused on what is our mission on earth? What do we get done and how we live selfless lives, giving ourselves away to change this world, to bring God's kingdom to this earth, not to just say, okay, I've got my salvation, I can live a selfish life, and as long as I know I'm going to go to heaven when I die, all is well.
2: Hmm. Gary, this item right here, this issue, is so critical. I don't want to just blow by it and go to the next one, because this is what's crippling the church, I believe, right now, is that, and this is one of those lies we set up in the beginning, that we are self-centered, as sinners, and recognizing that, and then trying to live in that gray spot where you know you are, but it's not good enough to just sit there. You need to become something better in Christ. You don't sit there and go, hey, I'm a sinner, I might as well lie, cheat, and steal. That's not the gospel.
1: Well, it has such wide implications. Just my wife and I were talking with a wife one time. She told us she was going to divorce her husband. And she admitted, I don't have biblical reasons. I know God isn't good with it, but I'm still going to go to heaven, right? Wow. And that's the implications of a self-centered salvation. As long as I'm still going to go to heaven, or a couple, they're living together before they get married. It seems so old-fashioned to suggest that's an issue. Well, look, I know God isn't good with this, but it's not going to send us to hell, right? We're forgiven in Christ. And so this self-centered gospel that we preach has huge implications for the way that people live. And we miss out on the glory of living a selfless life. Every sin has a consequence. It robs us of joy and intimacy, spiritual power, God using us in his kingdom. It's emptying out the church, having this thing that salvation is about having our sins forgiven so that we could go to heaven. When I say it's really far more about being enlisted. We're not just saved, we're enlisted, we're drafted onto God's team to play a role. And what we hear today is people saying, come down from that cross, just like they said to Jesus, right? If you're the Son of God, come down from that cross, because they assumed if Jesus could come down from the cross, he would.
2: Yeah.
1: The fact that he didn't must have been evidence that he wasn't really God. But Jesus proved his deity by staying on the cross. It was because he was the Son of God that he stayed on the cross. It wasn't best for him, but it was essential for us. And yeah, that's the gospel we need. Not what's best for me, what's best for God's work.
2: Yeah, and you got to start there. Gary, let me press a little bit more before we move to the next item. But is it simply too difficult? Is it too difficult to live the Christian life? It's kind of like, this sounds petty, but it's almost like all the New Year's resolutions. You could say, I'm going to become a better Christian. I'm going to be better in Christ. I'm going to lose 20 pounds. I mean, and then we can't do it. It takes too much discipline to do it. We're talking about eternity and what the Lord requires of us, yet we have that same attitude, like it's like losing weight. Well, I can't really do it. So is it that it's too difficult, or is it that, and you know, again, I just want to hear your thoughts on that. And if we're stuck in this specific area about conforming to Christ, to the Word, what do we

0: do to do better?
1: If Christianity was just about a book, it would be too difficult. But it's about a book and the Holy Spirit. When God convicts us, he gives us the power through the Holy Spirit to do it. And we just have to call out that word, come down from the cross. I talked to a physician, and I think a lot, you could apply this if you're a high school teacher or a coach or a parent or just about anything. But she was just saying, I don't know if I can keep doing this, because she was in a situation where the medical establishment she was a part of wanted her to see 2 or 3 dozen patients a day, which drove her crazy. She fully believes this is what God created me to do. This is my ministry. It's my calling. It's my passion. But Gary, I don't know. I mean, it's just so frustrating. And I was able to give her a verse that has changed my life, when Paul wrote to Timothy in 2 Timothy 4:5, when he said, endure hardship, discharge all the duties of your ministry. And Paul was telling Timothy, there will be hardship in your ministry if you're living not a self-centered salvation, but a God-honoring, surrendered salvation. Sometimes you have to endure it, but you still discharge the duties of your ministry. There's going to be points in marriage where I'm going to say, you have to endure this hardship, but discharge the duties. You're a husband, you're a wife, you're a parent, you're a grandparent. And it might break your heart, but the self-centered salvation doesn't have room for 2 Timothy 4:5. And here's the thing, at the end of our life, we will look back. Every act of obedience, we will be so glad we said yes. Every act of disobedience, we'll regret. So it's not easy, but because of the Holy Spirit, it's possible.
2: 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This Focus on the Family broadcast will continue in just a moment.
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2: 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Let's resume now with the balance of today's programming.
0: Gary, okay, we've covered one now. We've got to fly through the three others I wanted to cover, but we've got the meaning of the gospel. Now, from there, you also write as one of those lies, kind of dismantling apathy towards the church.
1: Yes.
0: What's the heart of that message?
1: We have such a self-centered view of attending church now. What does church give
0: to
1: me?
0: You're killing me.
1: It's what I can get out of it.
0: Yeah.
1: When I read the Apostle Paul, his passion for the church, what he endured for the church, the sacrifices he made, and then today how we have this consumer view, well, I like the worship, do I like the preaching? We have this attitude of, what can I get from the church? And Paul had this attitude of, I will donate my blood, I will donate my marrow for the health of the church. And this will help our marriages. When you live for the church, it gives meaning to your marriage. It will help our kids. One of the best ways to keep our kids in the faith, I believe, is to get them used by the Holy Spirit. And look, God has used teenagers throughout history. Mary was a teenager.
0: Right.
1: You've got Francis, you've got Perpetua, an early martyr and whatnot, where instead of the kids like this, they don't like that. It's what can you give to the church? I'm thinking, what would Paul say? Paul had two sentences that described him. I'm a servant for the church, and I work hard for the church. And regardless of what I do for a vocation, if I love Jesus, I have to love his bride. Mm. I need to have a passion for the church. And I think the more that couples, married couples and grandparents and kids will get a vision for the church, the healthier they'll be as Christians. It's not a self-centered faith where it's just about me and Jesus. We don't experience the fullness of life in Christ if we're not experiencing passion for his bride. Mm.
0: Are you like my personal counselor here or what? I mean, this is so good. Mm. This is so funny because I went to a lunch with a non-believer, a very good friend of mine who's open to the gospel. We've been having lunch together in every couple of months for probably 12 years. And he's a real successful businessman and all that. And I went and had lunch. And I'm thinking on the drive to the lunch, Lord, it's going to be nice at some point when you kind of release me to just, you know, catch my breath and relax, maybe work on my handicap. I mean, that's literally what I thought. I go into this lunch with this non-believer. He's in his 80s, still working. And he puts his, you know, crooked finger on the table at the restaurant and says, Jim, I hope you're not thinking about improving your handicap and retiring before God wants you to retire. He's the non-believer. And I'm going,
1: that is classic. Oh, God.
0: Is that crazy?
1: Those voices.
0: Yeah, that's so crazy.
4: Oh, my.
0: I've got to ask you, Gary, when it comes to the shortcomings of us human beings, and I'm talking in the church, we're seeing a lot of, well, I say that. We're seeing a number of pastors failing somehow, Christian leaders failing somehow. You know, these same friends I'm talking about that are non-believers are asking me questions like, you guys aren't really doing it that well. Yeah. And I, you know, they'll even say, it seems like you guys are hypocrites. And I'll say, well, you know, to a degree we are. We're not intentionally trying to find that bad place, but it happens. So we're not perfect people. We're trying to live it out well. Some people fall and stumble. But more specifically for the body of believers that we're talking to today on Focus on the Family, why is this happening? Why is simply ending well meaning don't have an affair, don't steal money, and don't let your pride get in the way? And then they pat you on the back and go, well done.
1: Yeah, well, I think some of it goes back to self-centered salvation, that we ministry in some places is seen as an avenue of personal gain, whether it's acclaim, whether it's finances, whether it's a following. But I want to be very clear. I don't love the church because it's perfect. I love the church because Christ is perfect and the church is Christ's bride. There are Christians that will embarrass us. There are Christians who will frustrate us. We're called to reach out to the hurting, and hurting people hurt people. And they don't tend to be grateful. Look at how they treated Jesus. Look at how they treated Paul. They said, Paul, you're not that great of a speaker. You're not that impressive as a person. We're not even sure you're
0: He's
1: preaching.
0: He's a babbler.
1: Yeah, I mean... And yet Paul said, this is, he goes, now I rejoice in what I'm suffering for you. And I fill up in my flesh what is still lacking in regard to Christ's afflictions for the sake of his body, which is the church. Paul is suffering for a church, many of which he had never met him. And he says, I'm rejoicing because I'm suffering for you, but it's building up Christ's body, the church. And so I think it's, we got to have a passion for Jesus. Not just a passion for ministry work, because that's not going to fill our souls. It is a passion for Jesus. And I think really one of the things that we lack where we fall into sin is an awe of God. We're looking at ministry, not at, we're just passionate about our love for Jesus, wanting to lift up his name.
0: Gary, let me ask you this. It's a sensitive question, but it's a good one, I think. You know, so often in the church, we're trying to put the best foot forward. We feel comfortable that way. How you doing? Oh, I'm doing great. All that. What if we had more authenticity in the church? Mm-hmm. And I'm thinking of guys particularly. You look at some of the Barna data and other research data on porn addiction. It's in the church, everybody. I mean, I've seen data as high as 68% of men in the church are looking at porn at least once a month. And at 28% of women in the church. So when we see that kind of honesty in an anonymous research project, wouldn't it be great if we could have that honesty in the church itself when we're going and we're saying, man, I'm struggling in this area. And rather than getting condemnation, saying, okay, let's get help. What do we need to do? What's your accountability? Put structures in place. Wouldn't that be the healthier way to go?
1: Oh,
0: and then why don't we do it that way?
1: I talked to a man who struggled with a sexual addiction, and what he said broke my heart as a pastor. He responded appropriately. He went to 12-step groups. He had four times a year he was involved in a lie detector test with a trained detective.
0: Wow.
1: He went through the classes. It was full-on repentance where everything was checked. But what he said to me that broke my heart is he said, Gary, when I'm in one of my recovery groups, I know everything about a guy. I know his triggers. I know his character strengths and weaknesses. I kind of know the family situation. I know the last time he sinned and what he's most ashamed of and some of his childhood hurts. I don't know his last name. I don't know what neighborhood he lives in. I don't know his job. I don't know how much money he makes. He goes, I go to church on Sunday, and it's the exact opposite. I know who voted for this person, who roots for this team. I know what neighborhood they live in. I have an idea of how much money they make. I don't know anything that's going on in their soul. Mm. And I just thought, how do we get that community without having to go through addiction to get there? You're pointing at it. Authenticity. We are all addicts of some kind. Yeah. I mentioned in this book, my addiction to comfort, my addiction to sugar. I mean, I have things that really do drive me. And they might not seem as scandalous as others, but if we're honest about that, then at least we feel compassion for those who have fallen because we see that we're fellow sinners. Jesus is the only hero. And we've got to stick back with that. The church is not perfect. Jesus is perfect. That's why we're committed to the church, because of Jesus.
4: Mm. I so appreciate your vulnerability. You do write in the book, Gary, about some of those addictions. We say addictions, but those desires for comfort.
1: My sugar is pretty close to addiction. Comfort is too, I'm going to be honest.
4: What are the benefits of kind of addressing those physical things to kind of reflect the greater, deeper avoidance of comfort,
1: thank
4: if you will?
1: What I love what Paul does in Colossians is he tells us what to take off so that he tells us what to put on. He tells us to take off sexual immorality, because if you're struggling with that and some of those issues you mentioned, Jim, that's what you're thinking about. That's what you're talking to counselors about. That's what you're asking people to hold you accountable with. It becomes this big thing where you don't see all of the little, and I don't want to say little thing, where you don't see all of the heart issues. And so Paul says, take off sexual immorality, Colossians 3, then anger, rage, malice, slander, filthy language and lying. He says, but then put on compassion, kindness, gentleness, patience, and love. And so we're asking ourselves, if I'm struggling with these sins, I just don't want to take a drink today, or financial malfeasance or whatnot, I'm not thinking about, was I kind when I was driving? Was I compassionate when that person shared with me, or did I come off as holier than thou? Was I patient with that person? And Paul calls us to a whole different level of holiness, not what we don't do, but really how we treat others who fail. If you think about it, compassion, kindness, gentleness, patience, and love, Paul says our holiness is sort of determined how we treat people who aren't very holy. That's the character of Christ. And so I think we've got to get rid of a lot of the sins of the flesh that mask the level of sin in our heart.
4: But that takes a lot of work, Gary.
1: Yeah, I read too many Puritans.
5: I'm so sweating already.
1: That's where they challenge.
4: Well, we lean toward comfort, though, I think, is what you were driving at one point in the book, is that comfort is, that's where it's at, baby.
1: Yeah.
4: And that's not the Christian
1: goal.
4: Calling.
1: No, well, it's funny because last time I came here, I stayed at the same place where you guys put us up. And it's nice, but for whatever reason, I couldn't get the shower to regulate. It was super hot or super cold. Now, I've been there probably a dozen times. It's just a bad day. But it's one of those showers where, okay, do I want to be scalded or frozen? But I got done with that shower, and it hit me when I look at the life of Paul, my worst shower was Paul's best.
5: Wow.
1: He never had a shower like that. When he traveled, he was in the open sea. He traveled on ships. They broke apart. I mean, you know, the prisons that he was in didn't have toilets. They didn't have faucets. It was stinky. It was, I mean, the OCD part of me, my skin wants to crawl even thinking about it. And so when I look at the discomfort that Paul went through for the sake of the church, and I can't put up with one sermon that doesn't seem particularly well thought out, or a worship leader that goes off the rails, or some annoying people in the church. Look, the church is filled with annoying people, but we've got to welcome them. We don't want to go to the Bible studies because we're like, these really aren't my people. But if they're God's people, we have to respond with compassion, kindness, patience, and love. One of the reasons I wrote this, The Life You're Reborn to Live, is if you don't have this passion for this church, if you have a self-centered salvation, you don't really know what the Christian life is like. You don't have the passion for Jesus that will fill your heart. You're going to be more susceptible to those things.
5: Gary, this has been so good. And, I was thinking this might be the one day program, but there's so much here and it's such good stuff for people to think about. Let's go another day. Can you do it?
1: Love to.
5: And that way we can capture more of the wonderful content in your book, The Life You Were Reborn to Live. And we hope you were encouraged by the conversation today. Gary's book is a great tool that can help you unlearn the false beliefs that keep you from the abundant life Christ offers. And when you give a donation of any amount to Focus on the Family, we'll send you a copy of Gary's book to say thank you for partnering with us in ministry. And we're counting on support from listeners who will work with us to strengthen marriages, equip parents, save preborn babies' lives, and reach more people with the gospel. And when you contribute to Focus on the Family, you're sharing the love of God and vital resources with moms and dads like Peter, who wrote to tell us this: because your program means so much to me, I've continued my donations even through a period of unemployment. Wow, that touches my heart. I've been listening for well over a decade. It's hard to find a place where problems and issues are spoken of in an open and frank way. It's fantastic to hear relationship issues being addressed in a Christ-centered way. And now that I have a child, you make me feel not so alone in the world. I know that you help thousands, if not millions of people, and you lead us to seek solutions in Christ. Whew, that is really good.
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1: The Bible keeps pushing us toward these pursuits that are toward service, that have eternal impact, not toward our self-centeredness and not toward just making an impression in this world, which, is like a vapor.
4: That's Pastor Gary Thomas sharing biblical wisdom for living a fulfilling life. And he's back with us today on Focus on the Family with Jim Daly. Thanks for joining us. I'm John Fuller.
5: And I've been so challenged by what Gary has shared so far, because these lies that he's talking about are things all of us have struggled with. Yesterday, we talked about several of the lies in Gary's book, including the lie that you need to be comfortable. So get the Focus on the Family app to listen to that full episode. And we're here to help you not just survive, but to thrive in Christ. I love that tagline. It's on purpose. We are going to be covering some of the barriers that might be in your way to the abundant life that Christ provides. So stick with us. This is going to be good content.
4: Yeah, Gary is an excellent writer and communicator. He's got a number of books on topics related to marriage and spiritual growth. He's currently on the pastoral teaching team up the road a bit in Highlands Ranch, Colorado at Cherry Hills Community Church. Now, today we're going to be discussing his book, The Life You Were Reborn to Live, and we've got details on our website.
5: Gary, welcome back. It's so good to have you. And man, we covered some things yesterday that were really tender. And we're all kind of shackled by things in this life. You know, I'm so grateful that Paul said, I see through the glass dimly, right? But especially in this area of adversity, and I think in the West, particularly here in the U.S., man, we see ourselves as blessed when we're on top of it all. Yet the scripture, that great scripture that says he's close to the brokenhearted and saves those crushed in spirit, almost like a prerequisite that the Holy Spirit is seeking, because it's humility That's what that is. When you're crushed in spirit, you're humble. You're not thinking you're the best. But as a competitor, as a guy that enjoyed winning when I played football and, you know, just being on top of it, I struggle with this one. This is one where, you know, I'm asking myself that self-centered salvation. That's not the spirit of God, is it?
1: I don't know who said it because I heard many people say it, but it's true. Before God can use you, he must break you.
5: Yeah.
1: Now I've heard major pastors say that. Mm. I've heard that. And it gets back to my mentor, J.I. Packer, had this thing I love because he challenges self-centered salvation and our addiction to comfort with this. He says, it's a mistake to imagine that the good for which God works is our unbroken ease and comfort. I thought that. God's goal is rather our sanctification and Christ-likeness, the true holiness that is the highway to happiness. And so before God can use us, he often has to break us. I tell in the book the story of I came down with keratoconus. It's a degenerative eye disease where you have a misshapen cornea. And when I was first diagnosed, there really wasn't any way that they could treat it except for replacing the cornea. It didn't freak me out so much because when he saw how bad my eyesight is, it's like 2400, which 2500 is the worst. So
5: you're right there on the edge for an award.
1: But he said, well, it could be a brain tumor. It could be this or that. And then they came back. It's keratoconus. And they gave me pamphlets. Well, here's a support group for it. I said, I don't need a support group. I thought you told me I might have a brain tumor. I can live with one eye. And I kind of do. My brain doesn't use my other eye. But because I've lived with this, and it's just the main problem, you know, John, you're active. When I'm riding a bike, it's a real pain because it's my left eye. I can't see. Well, you shoot with one eye, right? You can get those animals down with one eye.
4: I have a balance issue, so I'm totally tracking with you.
1: Yeah, and so it's hard for me on the bike. It scares my wife, but I still love to ride. But when my daughter in her early 30s came down with that, immediately we were on it. You got to get checked out. And yeah, she was diagnosed with it, and they're able to treat it.
5: So she was ahead of the curve because of you.
1: Because I had keratoconus, she's never going to have to live with it.
5: Wow.
1: And if you're to ask me as a dad, do you want to live with this so that your daughter doesn't? I mean, what dad would say? Yeah, absolutely. That's it. That's exactly how Paul says ministry works. Addicts that now help other addicts, people with broken marriages that now help other people with broken marriages. We were talking about Bo Mitchell, who's been on here before. They've had issues. You think of Chuck Colson, what he went through, how God used what people thought was either something done to them or their greatest failure. It can be both. Became a platform for incredible ministry for the rest of
5: their life. They both went to
1: life.
5: Prison.
1: Yeah.
5: For those that don't know.
1: And if you're addicted to comfort, prison isn't in your plans.
5: Right.
1: But how much God has used that to bless others.
5: Hey, Gary, I want to take a small break in our discussion because some people listening and watching might be going, man, they're just laying on the guilt right now. Oh. I mean, who can live that way? Does God really dislike us if we want to have an air conditioner and a washer and dryer and a refrigerator that keeps our food cold? So just clarify that for the critic who's going, yeah, we're not going back to the caveman days.
1: We don't have to look for crosses. Life in this fallen world will bring them to us. Mm. The whole idea, though, is the attitude. Because my whole passion for this book is, will you love Jesus more when you go through this? Because you're going to go through it. And I don't want the lie that somehow God is unhappy with you because you're facing it or that you should be angry with God. I share in the book a story for me. I've run distance running my entire life from the time I was a teenager in high school. And yet I've had these knee issues that now have become more serious where I don't know if I'll ever be able to run another one again. My orthopedic surgeon who worked on my knee said, you probably shouldn't. You're going to cause more problems. But going through this, realizing I need adversity, I came out of it with this. Instead of being bitter, God, I can't believe you'd take this away. I need it for my health, for my emotional health, for my relational health, my mental health, my spiritual health. I realize what I need most is to be close to God, not to run. And if I let the inability to run become a point of contention between me and God, I'm still not going to be able to run, but I lose what I value most and what I need most, what I depend upon most. And so adversity is going to come. Discomfort is going to come. Don't seek it out. We're not talking about being a masochist. I think that's a mental illness. That's not spiritual health. But if you accept that we're all an unfinished product.
5: Make an idol of it.
1: We're an unfinished product. There's a lot that God has to refine. And maybe there's a lot that God wants to do in your life. Maybe God wants to use you in ways you can't even imagine, but he's got to burn off a few things before he can put you in the game.
5: Yeah, mm-hmm. Gary, when you said that about your knees, the one thing, I'm recovering from my second rotator cuff. That's why I'm not really moving my right arm very well here. But when you said that, you know, that God somehow took that ability from you, I want to, just for a second, let's explore that, because people, you know, God could also say to you, well, you put 50 years of running on those knees that weren't meant to do that. And, I, you know, just have a little fun with that. But there are people with serious illnesses.
1: Oh,
5: and
1: yes.
5: Some will have anger toward God because if God loved me, he wouldn't do this.
1: Right.
5: Is God really the puppeteer, or is it partially the fact that we wear our bodies out? We may not eat right. We may not exercise right. We may not eat, you know, we're eating too much processed food, you know, all those things.
1: Yeah.
5: So I want to be a little careful there that everything's attached to God's puppeteering. And, you know, you're running a little too much, Gary. You're not spending enough time with me. So I'm going to give you knee arthritis so you can sit and talk with me. I don't think it's that way, but I don't know. You're the pastor.
1: Yeah. Well, there are many causes. That's why I hate to answer that question with a direct yes or no. There are consequences. If you drink your liver into failure, that's a consequence.
5: Right.
1: But we've all known people who get lung cancer who have never smoked.
5: Yeah.
1: So I think some of those are unanswerable questions. I don't present myself as the Bible answer man. As a pastor, I'm trying to help people process it, that we have to surrender. Because even if God didn't cause it, and I'm not saying he does, you're saying, well, God could heal it. He's healed this person and that person. Mm-hmm. He hasn't healed me.
5: Yeah.
1: When I look historically at how awful life was for the saints that preceded us, you know, giants of the faith, Charles Spurgeon, who lived with depression for his entire career. The Apostle Paul, who lived with a thorn in his flesh. Now, some people would say that wasn't physical, but he lived with something in his life that was at least uncomfortable. He said, God, please take it away. And God said, no, I'm not going to do that. God used Paul literally to perform miracles for others, but he didn't give Paul the miracle to release that discomfort. And so,
5: great reminder.
1: I just come to the point that my attitude is to surrender. People want to get into a great classic on this. Thomas Brooks, Mute Christian Under the Smarting Rod, is one of the great Christian classics on how we will learn most when we're quiet in our suffering and try to learn the lessons instead of just chitter-chattering. God, you got to
5: do this. What a title. You write also in the book about, and these are your words, but rejecting earthly splendor. And, you know, we're in that orbit right here, so we'll talk about that. But it's in the context of something else you said, which is you reject earthly splendor to live a rich toward God life.
1: Yes.
5: Put that together for us.
1: The world is telling us what will make you happy. And God says there's something entirely different that will make you happy. And we have to completely reject being conformed to this world, that I will be happier if I look younger than I am, if I'm wealthier than I am, if I'm well known more than I am. When scripture would say, actually, you'll be happier if you become a wiser person, if you become a selfless servant, if you focus on eternity over a claim. What matters for us in eternity is what one person thinks of us, not what a crowd thinks of us. If you're trying to please the crowd, you're always going to be susceptible to compromising your faith. But if you live a rich toward God life, there's an audience of one that you want to please. I think the best example of that is in the book of Acts, months before the Apostle Paul died. He's brought in front of Agrippa II and Bernice.
5: I love this scene.
1: Agrippa II was on the cusp of decades of influence and opulence and wealth and success. He cozied up to the Roman powers and was just so well, living a very immoral life. Bernice was not his wife. She was his sister, but they lived like husband and wife. There were lots of rumors, but people were afraid to say anything because you could lose your head if you said anything. And so Paul's brought in months before he dies. pulled out of a prison, scrawny. His back looks like a monstrosity of scars. I'm sure he's smelly. The Pharisees are saying of Paul, he's not fit to live. And you look at that and you'd say, Agrippa wins and Paul loses. He's got all the power, all the comfort, all the wealth, all the acclaim. Paul has nothing and he's soon going to die. 2,000 years later, I don't think there's a day in the world where Paul isn't studied, quoted, preached on.
5: Yeah. Think of that.
1: Not a day. I think you could say an hour. Everywhere. Somebody's studying, reading his words. If I say in a church, Paul said, everybody knows who I'm talking about. If I go to anybody and say, well, Agrippa II said, they're like, who? What? You look at that scene and it looked like Agrippa won. He didn't. Paul won. So it's the rich toward God life is looking at who wins, not by the world's current definition. When Jesus said, such it will be of everyone who does not live a life that is rich toward God. And he was talking about a person who said, I'm going to build bigger barns and eat, drink, and be merry, for tomorrow we may die. And then he loses it the next night.
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5: Gary, let me pick up on the idea of pursuing wisdom, and we'll probably end here with the next couple of questions. But pursuing wisdom, the scripture, and I know you'll quote it for us, it's one of the main things we're supposed to do is pursue wisdom and to cherish it, to treat it better than gold or silver. And if you want to live a rich, full life, you will pursue wisdom. Okay, with that baseline, so many things are distracting us. Yeah. We've got AI coming on. Well, if I need wisdom, I'll just go to AI. Ask her what to do, or him, whatever you want to call it. But the point is, there's something about the human heart pursuing wisdom that makes your spirit, your soul, better. Right. Speak to that.
1: The Bible goes out of its way to exalt wisdom, that it's really the one race we don't want to neglect to run. Proverbs 16:16 says, how much better to get wisdom than gold, to get insight rather than silver. And Jim, how many people at the end of this year are thinking, I'm more concerned about, has my retirement number grown, or am I wiser this year than I was last year?
5: Ooh, that's a great comparison.
1: And we talk about why the church was in the shape it was. Hosea 4:6 tells us, my people are destroyed from lack of knowledge, that it's because we don't value wisdom. And so we're on these, I think, these vain pursuits. I keep talking about it, but the world thinks I'm going to have a more successful life. It's more important to look younger than I am rather than to focus on becoming wiser than I am. Eventually, that's a losing battle. Your knees are going to tell the true story. Eventually, right. You can do a lot of things to your face, but eventually people are going to realize this person isn't in their 20s anymore. But if women would say, look, what if you could give a wiser mom or grandmother or wife or sister or friend to the church than a woman that looks younger than she really is? And what is a better gift you can give to the world? Because if I'm trying to look younger, I'm trying to impress people. If I'm trying to become wiser, I want to be a resource to people. Mm. What makes more spiritual sense? And the same thing with wealth. Why do I want more wealth? So that I can feel comfortable, so that I can spend it on myself? Or do I want to have wisdom a spiritual wealth that is there only to give away. Mm-hmm. And so the Bible keeps pushing us toward these pursuits that are towards service, that have eternal impact, not toward our self-centeredness and not toward just making an impression in this world, which, you know, is like a vapor.
5: Mm-hmm. You know, one thing, Gary, we often will say this very quickly. You know, I'd like to read the Christian classics. I'd like to be informed, but, you know, it's a load. I've got work. But what you encourage people to do is take that inventory. How much time are you on social media? How much time are you watching sports? Ouch. You know, those things that we're replacing the pursuit of wisdom with. And I, you know, yeah, that's another cold slap of reality to say that's not a good enough reason to say I'm too busy. Mm-hmm. Really.
1: My catchphrase is try to read more than you watch. And when I say this, I know we talk to a lot of moms here too. Moms, if you're raising kids, screen time literally makes us more stupid. There was a 2015 study published in the journal Cerebral Cortex. I know you all probably get that at home. Weekly. You might have missed this issue.
5: I get it weekly.
1: It shows that watching too much TV or screen time actually alters the composition of the human brain. It lowers IQ. It frustrates our kids' language acquisition. It increases psychological difficulties. They have a more difficult time facing stress, greater anxiety, more depression. It reduces their attention, and it reduces their ability to manage anger. Whereas reading strengthens the neural pathways. And so if you can encourage your kids to read more than they watch, you're building up their brain rather than diminishing it. You're helping them become who God created them to be and who the world doesn't want them to be. I got to tell you this. The world doesn't want intelligent, thoughtful, logical Christians like Dorothy Sayers and C.S. Lewis, those that could just unlock the wisdom of heaven. They want people who are focused on being entertained and put into a catatonic state, so they just go along and they're good little citizens of the world rather than powerful servants of the kingdom of God.
5: That's a great statement. I think we have sufficiently, well, let me be personal. You have sufficiently slapped me upside the head, and I'm sure people watching and listening feel the same way in a good way. You know, it's kind of like a good football coach that's going to motivate you to play better by riding you a little bit, right? Because he knows that response mechanism, your competitiveness. And as Paul writes about that, run the race to win it.
1: Yes.
5: And so in this context, the practical things that we can do, and I'm giving you the moaning and the complaining, so set it up. We're in a counseling session. You're saying, this guy needs more wisdom. And I say, well, Gary, I'd like to, but I'm just too busy. Give me two or three practical things that you would counsel as a pastor, that man or woman in front of you, that gives you the excuses and how you would say, here's two things I'd like you to try.
1: Okay. It begins with valuing wisdom. You won't make the sacrifices. The proverb writer says, though it cost all you have, get understanding. So Proverbs says there's a cost. It's going to cost you some entertainment, some screen time, some comfort. But if you value it, you're going to pursue it. If I could tell a story about my son, he got two master's degrees at Harvard, which is significant because they get all of the great titans of industry, the people who write literature, actors, Hollywood moguls, you name it. They all want to give a lecture there at Harvard. And I saw Graham, because he was doing two masters there during a vacation. One was an MBA and one was public policy with the Kennedy School. And he was reading this very long book that I couldn't see how it could fit in with the MBA or the public policy program. I said, what's up with this? He said, well, I've noticed something that's in common with all of the super successful people who lecture at Harvard. I said, what's that? They watch little television and they read a lot of books. Mm. And I felt like if I want to make the most of my life, I should probably do the same thing. So first, value wisdom. Second, I think it's amazing how much you can read if you will devote the time. For me, it's in the morning. I'm reading from three sources in the morning. I'm reading from scripture. I read from a Christian classic. I read from a contemporary book. I like to read good novels because I think it increases my EQ, emotional intelligence. I'm a guy. It helps me become more aware of that. I'm reading books as I'm studying and whatnot. But so history, biography, good novels, theology. I think Every Christian should be studying one good doctrine a year. This last 2025 was the 1700th anniversary of the Nicene Creed. So I read a couple books on the Nicene Creed and the Trinity. That will make your brain spin a little bit, trying to figure that out. But if you just do that a year, this year I'm going to read on the Atonement. Maybe I'll read on the Ascension. Maybe I'll read on Doctrines of Grace. You know, just every year you decide you're going to have one thing. And if you just set aside that time, almost all of us have the time. When you look at the average screen time now, it can be 8 to 9 hours a day.
5: Yeah, wow.
1: Nobody's going to be reading 8 or 9 hours a day. So let me just be honest. So can you take one of those hours and watch screens for 7 hours a day? And it doesn't have to be just reading. My wife will stress this. Good podcasts like Focus on the Family. I mean, there's wisdom that you can get as you're driving down the road. You don't have to be reading a book. Podcasts, there are lectures. I think most of us need more than one sermon a week. Modern church life is such that we want a 30, 35-minute sermon once a week. In other ages of the church, they would put up with two-hour sermons, and then they'd have one Sunday night and one Wednesday. Well, with what we have available online, you can get some of the best preaching in the world on a regular basis.
5: Well, there's the challenge, and we need to aim for that and try it. I mean, if you're spending that kind of time on social media, cut the eighth of it out and see if you can do better just taking that time to do some reading. Gary, a wonderful discussion these past 2 days about how to get on track to make the kingdom of heaven come to this earth through your efforts in Christ. I mean, there's so many things, I can't even recap it all in terms of conforming to the Word, not the Word conforming to you. We've covered all those things. And let me just say a simple thank you for the hard work you put into the book to remind us what it means to be Christian and to take it more seriously. I appreciate it.
1: Thank you. These truths have changed my life. I have much less success trying to lose the same 20 pounds I've been trying to lose for the last 5 years since I haven't been able to run. But I feel like I lose a lot of spiritual weight when I get rid of the lies that I've heard in this world that nobody questions, going to Scripture and seeing the truth. It's like taking a spiritual bath.
5: That's it.
1: It is the life we were reborn to live. There's no better life to live.
5: Well, it's so true, Gary. And, you know, the Scripture, it is the mirror of truth. It looks right in our hearts and says, you know, what it is it sees in us, right? And it's that's part of it. Let me turn to the listener and just ask you to get in touch with us if you're struggling with some of these lies and could use some extra support to know, like Gary said, what is true. We have a team of caring Christian counselors available for consultations completely free. You can sign up at our website. Another next step is to get a copy of Gary's great book. It's one of the best resources out there for growing in your walk with the Lord. When you make a gift of any amount to Focus on the Family, we'll send you a copy of Gary's book to say thank you for partnering with us in doing ministry. And together you get a great resource, and Focus can help more people because of your financial help. 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Thank the Lord there is a voice in the wilderness. 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
3: On November 8th, a new Massachusetts abortion law takes effect. Chapter 188 allows abortions up to the moment of birth for any reason. The old protections after 24 weeks are gone. This is not the compassionate choice. It's the cruel choice for both mother and child. But you can stop it. A statewide coalition is collecting signatures right now to suspend and repeal Chapter 188 and let the voters decide in 2028 as a ballot question. Time is short. Petitions are due October 23rd. 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That's repeal188.com. That's repeal188.com. Repeal the radical abortion law. It's the compassionate choice, paid for by the Compassionate Care Coalition.
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7: Ronald Reagan believed freedom was more than a political system or a set of laws. In 1988, he said, "Freedom describes the God-given condition of the human soul." For Reagan, liberty was not something government created. It was something government was called to respect and to protect. That idea sits at the heart of the American experiment. Our rights do not come from rulers, institutions, or political majorities. They belong to us by nature and by God. And when we understand freedom that way, our responsibility becomes clearer. Government may protect liberty, laws may preserve it, but neither can give us what was never theirs to grant. Freedom begins with the recognition that human dignity and liberty come before government, not from it.
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A warm welcome to our program, Prophecy for Today, where we study biblical prophecy and its application to our daily life. It's a wonderful day to worship God. I'm William Steves. Let's pray. Dear Heavenly Father, I rejoice that you have promised to continue working in the lives of each of your children, from the day of salvation to the day we see your face. Lord, I need your grace to be more like you. Thank you for your patience in continuing to draw me to yourself. By your grace, help me and all those listening to be more like Christ by the end of the day than we are now. And it's in Jesus' name I pray. Amen.

Maranatha, friends, the Lord is coming. Today's letter comes from the island of Anguilla. Our listener writes, "May God look down from his holy and heavenly habitation to bless you and keep your ministry standing strong to do that which he has sent you out to do." Thank you, listener, for your kind words and prayers. May Jesus Christ be praised. Luke 2:29-32. Lord, now lettest thou thy servant depart in peace, according to thy word. For mine eyes have seen thy salvation, which thou hast prepared before the face of all people, a light to lighten the Gentiles, and the glory of thy people Israel. Imagine the privilege of being one of the first people to see the promised Messiah. Simeon has awaited, seemingly for his whole life, this one moment that he has been promised. God had told him that he would see the born Christ, and so he waited in the temple for that day. And he is filled with joy, not for his own experience, but because he has seen the one who will, at long last, bring salvation to Israel and the Gentiles. How do you react to knowing Christ? If you are a Christian, you have also encountered the living Christ. Is he everything to you? Is he the sum total of your joy and contentment?

0: 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We're often quick to say, if there's anything I can do, just let me know. 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

0: And now, the familiar voice of Pastor Perry F. Rockwood, who is at home with the Lord.
1: Shall we pray? Heavenly Father, we bow before Thee today and rejoice in Christ our Savior. I thank Thee for each one listening in. Thou dost know the need and burden of every heart. I pray today for those who are not well, those who are aged, those mourning the loss of loved ones, those who are lonely. I pray for homes and marriages. And I know, Father, it is not God's will that that marriage and home break up. I pray today for young people. I pray today, Father, for our broadcast in Russia, China, Israel in the Middle East, and other nations. I pray, Father, for those who are not saved, the many who are religious but lost. Draw them to Thyself. I pray in Jesus' name, amen. We are at the converging of the ages, and a new age is about to appear. The great event which will mark the transition is the return of the Lord Jesus Christ to gather all Christians to heaven to be with Himself. This event we call the rapture of the church. It will be followed by what the Bible calls the day of the Lord, or the tribulation, the great one, known as the 70th week of Daniel's prophecy, Daniel 9:27, and better known as the Great Tribulation, Matthew 24:21. Then there will follow, in order, the conflict of Armageddon and the personal return of Christ to the earth for the purpose of establishing His millennial reign. This latter event is to be distinguished from His appearing in the air, which is the next great event. Every person who takes the Bible seriously believes in the coming of our Lord. The two comings of Christ from heaven to earth, the first in suffering to redeem and the second in sovereignty to reign, are truths stated so distinctly in the whole Bible that they cannot be overlooked, not even by the casual person. But both comings have at least one thing in common. They are preceded by signs. As a matter of fact, our Lord Jesus is a threefold sign of the believing word. These signs are related to three essential doctrines of our historic Christian faith. There's the sign of Christ's virgin birth, Isaiah 7:14, fulfilled in Matthew 1:23. There's the sign of His victorious resurrection, set forth Matthew 12. There's the sign of His visible return to earth, Matthew 24:3. This sign of His second coming is His climatic sign, and is a sign which Simeon prophesied would be spoken against, Luke 2. In passing, it might be well to add that it was to Simeon that God revealed the very generation to which the first coming of Christ would occur, Luke 2:26. Simeon knew that in his lifetime, in his day and generation, Christ would come. There are numerous signs given to us in the Word of God to reveal to us the approaching end of this age and the second coming of our Lord. These signs are not given to herald the translation of the church. The return of Christ in the air to rapture the church is a signless and unannounced event. God has not indicated when it will take place. He has simply said that it will happen suddenly and

0: unexpectedly. In a moment, in the twinkling of an eye at the last trump, 1 Corinthians 15, there's no way of our knowing when the church will be translated. And friends, it's the next great event. He may come today. Are you ready to meet him? Are you laying up treasures in heaven? Are you being faithful? Are you really filled with the Spirit? Is your life a testimony for God? Now, there are certain things recorded in the Bible which will come to their consummation after the church has been taken out of the world. Because coming events cast their shadows before, we believe that the rapture, which will precede these coming events, is very near. There are several events coming into focus on a worldwide scale that seems to indicate that the coming of our Lord draweth nigh at any moment. Our Lord said, "Now learn a parable of the fig tree. When its branch is tender and putteth forth leaves, ye know that summer is nigh. So likewise ye, when ye shall see all these things, know that it is near, even at the doors." Matthew 24. Our Lord is reminding us that we know when summer is approaching, when the winter snow and cold have disappeared, and the first green buds begin to show. We know that spring is close at hand, and spring is there, then summer is not far away. The disciples had said to Jesus, "Tell us when these things be, and what shall be the sign of thy coming, and of the end of the world, the consummation of the world?" Matthew 24. In answer to this question, our Lord proceeded to tell them that there would be certain signs of great importance. Now we must keep in mind that no signs must be fulfilled before the rapture of the church, but these signs point to the time of the tribulation, the great one. And it's such a wonderful study. I just trust that it'll be a real blessing to you. You know, friends, surely you can see the world scene today. Something is happening. Something is going to happen. Something will happen. There's a change coming about. And yet, the multitudes have turned their backs upon God. Our education, our scientists, our business life, all over, even our church life, they've turned away from the Bible. They've turned away from the Lord. They've turned away from the working of the Holy Spirit. Or they accept some teaching of the Holy Spirit that's not true to the Word of God. Oh, how we need today to realize that time is running out. What we do for our Lord, we have to do now. Jesus is coming, but in the meantime, souls are dying and going to hell. Oh, if you're not saved, write for my booklet, How to Be Saved and Know It. How to Be Saved and Know It. 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Our United States address, the People's Gospel Hour, Box 55862, Boston, Massachusetts, 02205. 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

Overlooking the Atlantic from our studios here in Halifax, Nova Scotia, this is the People's Gospel Hour. I'm William Steves, and it's a wonderful day to worship God. This month, we will hear assorted messages preached by Pastor Perry F. Rockwood, who is now at home with the Lord. Let's pray. Dear Heavenly Father, you are worthy of worship. All heaven sings your praises, and all creation answers to your every will and command. Forgive us for not worshiping you as we should. We desire that your name would be exalted in our hearts and minds, and it's in Jesus' name I pray. Amen. We are blessed to have each of you tune in with us. Today's scripture reading passage will be Philippians 1, 3-11.

Today's letter comes from New York. It says, "You have a great calling of the Lord. Keep up the good work, and we will keep praying for you. God bless you all. We rejoice in Christ that He has enabled us and put us into service." Our scripture reading for today is Philippians 1, verse 3 to 11. "I thank my God upon every remembrance of you, always, in every prayer of mine for you all, making request with joy, for your fellowship in the gospel from the first day until now, being confident of this very thing, that he which hath begun a good work in you will perform it until the day of Jesus Christ, even as it is meet for me to think this of you all, because I have you in my heart, inasmuch as both in my bonds and in the defense and confirmation of the gospel, ye all are partakers of my grace. For God is my record, how greatly I long after you all in the bowels of Jesus Christ. And this I pray, that your love may abound yet more and more in knowledge and in all judgment, that ye may approve things that are excellent, that ye may be sincere and without offense till the day of Christ, being filled with the fruits of righteousness, which are by Jesus Christ unto the glory and praise of God." May God bless the reading of his word.

And now, it's time for a selection from our Sunday scrapbook. This month, we are considering hymns and poems about thanksgiving and praising God. Today's poem is called Eternal Praises. On every day, in every way, by every word that men may say, with every time his people pray, may Jesus Christ be lifted high, whose hands have mastered sea and sky, and fashioned all the sunsets fair, and under earth hid gemstones rare. The one who called the waves to peace, and bid the snarling storm to cease, must have eternal praises. On every day, in every way, by every word that men may say, with every time his people pray, may Jesus Christ be lifted up, who drank in full the wrathful cup, and on his brow wore twisted thorn, and to his face bore spit and scorn, and breathed his last, who gave us breath, to crush forever sin and death, and earn eternal praises. On every day, in every way, by every word that men may say, with every time his people pray, may Jesus Christ be ever praised, with every voice and trumpet raised, for he is made the Lord of all, and he has overturned the fall, and now his name is cried aloud, let every knee to him be bowed, give him eternal praises. Our Lord is worthy of worship and praise forevermore.

You are listening to the People's Gospel Hour. I'm William Steves. Are you discouraged? Do you find yourself burdened down by a weight of depression or despair? Studies show that in North America, almost 1 in 5 adults report battling some sort of depression. Unfortunately, our world can offer no real, lasting answers. The money runs out. The therapy is ineffective. The alcohol only dulls the pain. And the lights and glamour eventually turn off. Jesus, though, offers the real solution. In Matthew 11:28-30, he says, "Come unto me, all ye that labor and are heavy laden, and I will give you rest. Take my yoke upon you, and learn of me, for I am meek and lowly in heart, and ye shall find rest unto your souls. For my yoke is easy, and my burden is light." Jesus offers rest for our souls. Rather than all the burdens of the world, we can come to him and cast all our cares on him. If you are discouraged today, won't you consider Christ? Won't you consider putting down the heavy load you've been carrying? The burden of Christianity is nothing compared to the weight of the world. Our prayer is that this month's series of messages will be a blessing and a challenge to you. 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Our mailing address is The People's Gospel Hour, Post Office Box 1660, Halifax, Nova Scotia, Canada, B3J3A1. And our United States address is The People's Gospel Hour, Post Office Box 55862, Boston, Massachusetts, 02205. And now, after a ministry and music, we will have our message from Pastor Perry F. Rockwood, who is at home with the Lord.

0: Shall we pray? Father in heaven, we bow before thee today with thankful hearts that we serve our risen Savior. We thank thee that upon the first day of the week, our Lord arose from the dead, and he's alive today, and he lives in the hearts and lives of every believer. And I pray today that that same living Savior will meet the need of every heart and will seek and to save those who are lost today. Bless thy word. In Jesus' name, amen. Why study prophecy and our subject today, a light in a dark place? 2 Peter 1:19. We have also a more sure word of prophecy, whereunto ye do well that ye take heed, as unto a light that shineth in a dark place, until the day dawn and the day star arise in your hearts, knowing this first, that no prophecy of the Scriptures of any private interpretation, for the prophecy came not in old time by the will of man, for holy men of God spake as they were moved by the Holy Ghost. Prophecy came not by the will of man. It is not in the power of man to predict future events with any certainty. God has a plan to unveil the future, and that plan is prophecy. How thankful we are that he has not kept it a secret. Amos 3:7, surely the Lord God will do nothing, but he revealeth his secret unto his servants the prophets. The prophecies of the Bible, then, are God-given and God-inspired word. Ye do well that ye take heed. The study of prophecy is for our benefit. It is the basis of the hope which is ours for these final days in which we live. It is not sufficient to learn the facts of prophecy. We must take heed. We must apply the truths to our lives. A light that shineth in a dark place. Prophecy was not given to satisfy curiosity. It is given to be a light flooding our souls so that we may not be left groping in the darkness of this world. By the light of prophecy, we understand what is happening in the world. We see the stage being set for the coming of the Lord. We also are shown the end of it all when God finalizes his plan for this age and the ages to come. We have the light of God shedding its penetrating rays upon the scenes of sin, and then the working out of God's glorious plan for the glory of his Son. Until the day dawn and the day star arise in your heart, the light of prophecy will be a comfort that will sustain the faithful remnant until the rapture takes place. We are waiting for Christ to come as the day star and the bright and morning star, who will appear before the day dawn while the darkness is still surrounding the world in order to take a bride unto himself. Praise God, we do not have to go through the great tribulation period which is coming upon this sin-cursed earth. Our hope is in the Lord's return. Knowing this first, that no prophecy of the Scripture is of any private interpretation. This is the first thing we are to know. It is knowledge that comes from the inspired Bible. The Holy Spirit will reveal God's truth to us. The reference here to private interpretation does not mean that God has raised up a special leadership to interpret the Bible to the people. We believe in the priesthood of all believers. The Holy Spirit is able to reveal God's word to any believer whose desire is the will of God. What Peter is teaching here is that no portion of the Scripture is to be interpreted apart from other Bible references to the same subject. We cannot understand the verses of the Bible apart from the entire context. The whole body of Scripture must confirm your doctrine. You cannot build a doctrine on one verse of Scripture taken out of its context. No prophecy can be properly interpreted privately, that is, taken by itself alone. If rightly interpreted, it must be interpreted as a part of the whole teaching of prophecy. How sad it is that in many churches all over the world, there is little or nothing heard on prophecy. I went through 7 years of university, and the only mention of prophecy was to laugh at preachers who believed in the coming of the Lord. Most of the theological colleges, preachers, and religious writers of our day have spent much time tearing out of the Bible whole portions of truth that pertain to the coming of our Lord. One reason why we should study prophecy is that the Bible commands us to preach the word, and this cannot be done without paying close attention to the prophetic scriptures. Let me read 2 Timothy 4. I charge thee, therefore, before God and the Lord Jesus Christ, who shall judge the quick and the dead at his appearing and his kingdom, preach the word, be instant in season, out of season, reprove, rebuke, exhort with all long-suffering and doctrine, for the time will come when they will not endure sound doctrine, but after their own lusts shall they heap to themselves teachers having itching ears, and they shall turn their ears from the truth and shall be turned unto fables. These are the words of Paul to the young preacher Timothy. It is a very serious charge, anticipating the time when men will not endure sound doctrine, but after their own lusts shall they heap to themselves teachers having itching ears. That day is upon us. There is very little sound doctrine preached throughout the land today. Indeed, doctrine is a dirty word, and in its place, the modern preachers have substituted the words love, fellowship gathering, ecumenical union, charismatic feelings, with many hugs and kisses, and often sexual charms. One of the most hated words among new evangelicals and charismatic gatherings is the word doctrine. Paul tells Timothy here by the Holy Spirit, preach the word. He is urging him to proclaim the whole message of the gospel, which includes the teaching of prophecy. The word here means the word of God. Every book, every chapter, every verse, every sentence, every word. It is God's word and is therefore to be preached without compromise. In order to preach the word, we must study the word and then rightly divide the word as set forth in 2 Timothy 2:15. Study to show thyself approved unto God, a workman that needeth not to be ashamed, rightly dividing the word of truth. The workman here will be a teacher or a preacher of the word. This requires study. Study comes from discipline. It is getting harder and harder to find Christians who will even take one night a week to study the word of God. The emphasis today is on activity, being busy for the Lord, rightly dividing the word of truth. The word of truth, then, has right divisions, and one cannot be a workman without observing these divisions. One division of God for mankind is set forth in 1 Corinthians 10:32. Give none offense, neither to the Jews, nor to the Gentiles, nor to the church of God. God has a purpose and program for each of these three groups. Unless we distinguish between them, we shall never be able to understand the Bible. In this one matter alone, we are thrust into the very heart of the prophetic scriptures. It is true that the return of Christ is the central theme of Bible prophecy, but the scripture passages that deal with this theme form only a small part of the prophetic structure of the Bible. When we see, then, what a large part of the Bible is devoted to this one theme, what a prominent place it is given in the vast array of biblical truth, the prophetic portion of the Bible takes on new and, in fact, unusual importance. It is easy to see that it is not within the realm of possibility to preach the word without devoting much time to the study of Bible prophecy. Those who have carefully analyzed the Bible for the purpose of discovering the number of references it contains to the second coming of Christ and the place given to the subject of prophecy as a whole tell us that there are more than 1,000 allusions and more than 350 distinct prophecies relating to the second coming of Christ in the entire Bible. Now, for each time the first coming is mentioned once, the second coming is mentioned 8 times. For each time the atonement is mentioned once, the second coming is mentioned twice. It is said that prophecy occupies 1/5 of the scriptures and the second coming of Christ occupies one-third of prophecy. Looking into the Old Testament, we discover that it is full of prophecy and that it gives special emphasis to the second coming of Christ. By far, the greatest number of prophecies concerning Christ in the Old Testament are connected with his second coming. Of the 46 Old Testament prophets, less than 10 speak of the first coming of Christ, while 36 speak of the second coming. In the Old Testament, there are 666 general prophecies. 333 of these are concerning Christ. Of the 333, 109 were fulfilled at the first coming, leaving 224 yet to be fulfilled. A truly great Bible teacher, the late Dr. James A. Brooks, said that there are 7,959 verses in the New Testament, and of these, 330, or 1 in 25, directly referred to the second coming, and there is no subject but faith that is mentioned more frequently. Yes, one cannot possibly study the words of Christ without noting that our Lord refers to his return at least 21 times. Of the 27 books in the New Testament, all but four refer to the coming. 50 times or more in the New Testament, we are exhorted to be ready for the realization of the blessed hope. Now, this will prove beyond any doubt that in order to obey the Bible command to preach the word, we must spend much time studying prophecy. God has a program for this age and the ages to come. He will carry out his program as he has revealed it in the Bible. Thus, we approach the sure word of prophecy in humility, in faith, and in complete dependence upon the Holy Spirit to teach us the truth of God. Friend, God's plan and purpose for your life right now is that you be saved. It is not his will that any should perish, but that all should come to repentance. And if you're not saved, and if you're not sure that you're saved, I invite you to come today as a sinner and believe that Jesus died for you. Turn from your sin, and the best you know how, right now by faith, say, Lord Jesus, come into my heart and save me right now. We'd love to hear from you. I know every one of you want a copy of today's message, along with the other three in this important series, Why Study Prophecy. 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
4: Sometimes we go through things living for God where we've had a good experience with God, maybe got the Holy Ghost and been baptized. Then all of a sudden, it seems like something's not working right or something's wrong or something's out of whack. And often it's the Lord trying to get us to let go of that last piece, that last piece of our life. He doesn't want to be 80%, Lord. He wants to, amen. He realized that even though they had a big church, and he was the pastor of the church, most people weren't really submitting to God. They were just agreeing with the principles. But God wants us to go beyond just agreeing in our mind and getting into action in our lives. God wants commitment out of our lives. And as I've said so many times before, what the Lord is looking for is for us to get into our purpose. So he gives us families, he gives us jobs, he gives us abilities, but those are all to supplement the purpose. The purpose. God's got a purpose for us. Okay, if he's put us in the church, somewhere we are supposed to be a part of that body, and somewhere we are supposed to be helping the body accomplish what God wants to accomplish. Amen? Praise God. And a lot of times, as Christians, we get worn out and we're dissatisfied, even though we believe in God, but that's because we're not in the place that God wants us to be. So to go to the place God wants me to go to, I've got to say, okay, God, even if that's scary, I'll go. Okay, Lord, even if that means I've got to give up some of my other goals that aren't sins, that maybe other saints could do. But I'll have to give that up in order to do what you're asking me to do. Or diminish it. That's where God is asking every believer to be. Not some of us. Not just formal ministry or pastors. Every saint. Every saint. When we read in the book of Acts, after the persecution of Stephen, after he's persecuted and the church is scattered, they go to Antioch. It's not the apostles expanding the church. It's the saints that have left Jerusalem. It says the apostles stayed there at Jerusalem, but the saints were distributed to Cyprus, going as far as Antioch. They're the ones that took that message. Not a Paul, not a Silas, not a Barnabas, not a Peter. The saints of God took the message to Antioch. And it grew so much, they said, we got to send somebody down to see what's going on. Barnabas, you go down. You go see what's going on. Barnabas gets there. Hey, this is so big, I need some help. I'm going to go find Paul. Amen. Amen. We're going to talk about suffering today. So we're going to read these scriptures that are on the screen there, Job 23, 10 through 12. And I mentioned this on Wednesday night in the service because it's just been impressed upon me by the Lord. But this is a remarkable statement by Job. Job 23 and 10. But he knoweth the way that I take. And when he hath tried me, I shall come forth as gold. My foot hath held his steps, his ways have I kept and not declined. Neither have I gone back from the commandment of his lips. I have esteemed the words of his mouth more than my necessary food. There's somebody that loves the word of the Lord. He knows the way that I take. And when he has tried me, I shall come forth as gold. Isaiah 53, one of the well-known prophecies of the Jesus, of the Messiah. Verses 1 through 8, it says, who hath believed our report? And to whom is the arm of the Lord revealed? For he shall grow up before him as a tender plant and as a root out of a dry ground. He hath no form nor comeliness, and when we shall see him, there is no beauty that we should desire him. He is despised and rejected of men, a man of sorrows and acquainted with grief, and we hid as it were our faces from him. He was despised and we esteemed him not. Surely he hath borne our griefs and carried our sorrows, yet we did esteem him stricken, smitten of God, and afflicted. But he was wounded for our transgressions. He was bruised for our iniquities. The chastisement of our peace was upon him, and with his stripes we are healed. All we like sheep have gone astray. We have turned everyone to his own way. The Lord has laid on him the iniquity of us all. He was oppressed, he was afflicted, yet he opened not his mouth. He is brought as a lamb to the slaughter and as a sheep before his shearers. is dumb, so he openeth not his mouth. He was taken from prison and from judgment, and who shall declare his generation? For he was cut off out of the land of the living. For the transgression of my people was he stricken. Revelation 21 and 4. Revelation 21 and 4. And God shall wipe away all their tears from their eyes. There shall be no more death, neither sorrow, nor crying, neither shall there be any more pain, for the former things are past away. Hallelujah. He did it for us. He did it for us. The problem of suffering, amen. I think we all wrestle with suffering, and a lot of times you hear people that are struggling with God or outside the church, or even they claim to be atheists, and they'll raise the question, if God is a good God, how come there's pain, problems in the world? How come he lets it happen? Why does a good, loving God allow suffering? People ask, are there answers to questions to suffering? Yes, there are. You may not be able to answer every one of them, but there are answers. There are reasons for suffering. And the Bible's got a lot of answers. A lot of times if we'll read our Bible with our heart, rather than going to YouTube trying to find an answer, sometimes you need to go to your Bible. Amen. Read your Bible. Well, I don't know how to find in my Bible. Part of that is you don't read your Bible enough to know where things are. And we know all the sports. We know all the music. We know all the celebrities. We know all the latest deals, but we don't know our Bible. Amen. And none of those are going to get you to heaven, but your Bible will. Amen. None of those will get you through life, but your Bible will. The Bible will get you where you need to go if you'll listen to it. So the Bible does offer answers. And the first thing that it does reveal is that suffering's in the world because of sin. Sin's the biggest problem. Bad things happen because of sin. You want to make the world better? Quit sinning. Amen? What does that mean? That means come to Jesus. Because we don't have the ability to quit sinning without him. We can want to, we can try, we can be disciplined, but there's going to be some area in our lives that we are incapable of conquering. But when we get the baptism of the Holy Ghost, a desire will well up inside of you, and a power and an understanding that will cause you to want to live for God, will cause you to want to resist sin, will cause you to want to do the right thing and reject the wrong thing. Hallelujah. I mean, you get a big enough grip on God and you'll be willing to go alone to keep God. Amen. You not that you want to, but you'll be willing. If I got to lose my friends, I don't want to, but I got to have him. I must have him. Amen. When I'm in a prison cell, I need him. Amen. When I'm by myself, I need him. When I'm in a coma, I need him. When I don't have any friends, I need him. Amen. He's able. He is able to come in the midnight hour, to come when there's no hope, to come when you've given up and give you breath and strength again. He is able. Hallelujah. Amen. And so we look in the beginning, in Genesis. And you see in Genesis 1:31, it says, and God saw that everything was very good. It means not almost very good, very good. Perfect. But then Adam and Eve sinned. When they sinned, in comes curses. In comes thorns, thistles. In comes pain, suffering. In comes all the motivations that sin brings instead of God's way. Amen. And we see, if you read your Bible, you see the result by the time you get up to Genesis chapter 6. The world is so evil that God destroys it with a flood. That's what sin did. Sin by itself without God is going to multiply and make it more evil. A lot of times we look out into this world and we wonder what's going on. And sometimes the reason things are the way they are is people are not serving God. They're serving themselves. They may go to church, but they serve themselves outside of church. God is looking for a commitment from us.
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7: With SRN News, I'm Bob Agnew in Washington. The World Health Organization said Saturday Russia's state health regulator confirmed the death of a lab worker at a plague research facility in Siberia. The WHO says no case of plague has been registered. A laboratory worker at a plague research institute in Siberia got sick and later died in undisclosed circumstances. That was back on October 2nd. A dietary supplement for babies has been voluntarily recalled due to its alcohol content. Pacific Health Sciences announced this week the company is voluntarily recalling one lot of its Baby's Magic Tea brand, Baby Sleep Gripe Water, after FDA testing identified undeclared alcohols in the product. Several companies are recalling broccoli seeds sold online nationwide after a contaminated supplier lot was linked to a multi-state salmonella outbreak. The FDA said all the three products trace back to a single bulk seed lot.
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9: Whatever it was, got y'all thinking, what is God? Where is God? He's right here. He's controlling everything. No, he don't think. And I'm not going to let nothing stop me. For Paul said, what can separate me? Say, I got the boldness. Hey! Hey! Ow! My touch all of my. Somebody's here! Yeah. I know it wasn't. I know it was the blood gave us access right into the presence of God through Him.

Touch somebody, say, therefore. Say, therefore. We were strangers from the covenant of the promise. Therefore, having these promises, dearly beloved, let us come up our mind. Cleanse ourselves from all filthiness of the flesh and of the spirit. Amen.

Come on. Why we're doing it? I'm going to tell you why we're doing it. Perfecting holiness in the field. That's why I'm doing it. For I heard him say, be ye. Therefore, John in this prison, I write unto you to tell you that we can have fellowship with the Father again. How? Through Jesus Christ. Through him, by him. How many of y'all know he made a way? He did more for me than a friend. Yes. Yes. For while we were yet, I got a hope in me. And I don't care what physical attributes that my body have to go through, it's not going to destroy my hope. I come to realize the outward man gonna perish. But the inward man is getting stronger. How many of y'all feel your inner man getting stronger? How many of y'all feel this day is getting stronger? Day by day, we have access. How we get through the blood of Jesus Christ. What do you mean by that? What do you mean by that? He gave his life. He shedded his blood. And he rose. When we came out of the communion. He said, this is the New Testament. In other words, this is the new agreement in my blood. You don't have to ask nobody. Under this new agreement, you don't have to ask nobody to know the Lord. You're going to know the Lord for yourself. Thank you, Jesus. Come here.

0: When someone you love is hurting, what do? We're often quick to say, if there's anything I can do, just let me know. But what if we stopped waiting to be asked and simply showed up? 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
1: My job is everybody that comes, because God had called me to this ministry, everybody that comes in this church, I want to make sure one thing: you got the baptism and you got the Holy Ghost. Because I don't want God saying, you mean tell me you've been preaching for 40 something years at Rehoboth, and this boy don't have the Holy Ghost? Then what you been preaching? Is the Holy Ghost going to bring you in the presence of God? And without his spirit, you are none of his. Oh, when I stand before the judgment seat of Christ to give an account of what I preach and what I've done in this body. I want nobody to say to God, well, you know, God, you told me about the baptism, but I never got the Holy Ghost. See, I want to present to God a glorious church without any spots. That's why we preach about sin, to get all those spots. That's why we preach about sin, to get rid of those wrinkles. I forgot where I was at. I think I was in Dedham. I told y'all that a long time ago. I was in the dentist's office, and they said something about wrinkles or something. Takes away where the smile been, something like that. See? I want to be before God. And I want to give God an account. I want to give God an account for everything that he said I've done in this body, but I want to make sure while I'm down here that you get everything that God promised you. Why? Jesus had broken down every incompetent thing. You see, there was a division. The Jews against the Gentile. In the temple, you remember, they had the court to the Gentile. But the Jews had a different court. But Jesus, to make everything one, he broke down everything. And what did he say? All that sin. If you don't get the Holy Ghost, you're coming short right now. You need the Holy Ghost, brother. Y'all hear what I'm saying? Without the Holy Ghost, you're going to wind up short. I ain't got time to play salvation with y'all. If I got it, you can get it. You don't have to become what those Jews said. If you were Gentile, you became a proselyte or whatever. You don't have to come none of that. You can come to God boldly. The whole essence of the gospel of Jesus Christ. Well, John saw him come and he said, behold, the Lamb of God is to bring us back into the presence. Say, neighbor, I got to get in that presence. I got to stay. I got to stay in that presence. I don't know about y'all. And this is one of the exceeding greatness of his power. That we will believe of the working of his mighty power. We have the privilege. And this is what we got to do. We got to permanently

0: Be steadfast permanently. Stay in the presence of God.
1: Well, how can you do it? How can you got the Holy Ghost, don't you?
0: If you walk in the Spirit, you have no fellowship with the workers of darkness. Say, neighbor, you got to continue to walk in the Spirit. And if you do that, don't lie to yourself. You ain't got the Holy Ghost. Tell God, I want the Holy Ghost. Let me tell y'all one thing. When I got saved, I got baptized in Jesus' name, and Bishop Brownlee baptized me and Bishop Murray right back then. But I know there was something else missing. I came to church that Tuesday night, and I stood up in the missionary service. Sister Short, I stood up in the missionary service. You know what I say? I stood up, and it was about, I don't know. It was about five people at missionary service. You see, back then, people used to come to church when they wanted to back then also. But I stood up and gave my, I said, I want the Holy Ghost. And not too much, but I know something was missing. I want the Holy Ghost. And Mother Moss came down, and Bishop Murray laid hands on me. And said, you want the Holy Ghost? I said, yes, I do. One thing about the whole, you got to be ready. You got to be ready. And don't prepare yourself when you, but you got to prepare yourself when you're home. Get away from that TV. Get away from everything that distracts the presence of getting in the presence of God. I was married. But I didn't touch my wife. For 2 weeks, I want to get in the presence of God. So you got to make yourself ready. Come out from among them. Touch not. God, you didn't tell me you didn't touch. Touch. Touch. I better leave that alone. Cause. But I know God promised me something, Sister Celie, and I didn't have it. And when God make a promise, he cannot lie. Amen. But now, Amen. Tell the Lord, thank you.
2: Thank you, Lord.
0: His eternal purpose would he accomplish in Christ Jesus for us. Say, neighbor, I'm here because of what he promised. And his purpose, God have mercy, which he accomplished in Jesus Christ. And we have access. I got confidence. Y'all got confidence? This is half confidence. We just came out of one confidence, but this consecration, go with more confidence. Go with more boldness. Go with more determination. Cast not away your confidence in God, because you've got a great recompense and reward. Say, neighbor, I'm getting confidence now. Greater is he that is. I got boldness now. I got boldness.
2: Yes. Thank you, Lord. Thank you, Lord.
3: Hallelujah.
2: Thank you, Lord.
0: And the Bible says, and when they prayed, because they had confidence, the place where they were at was shaken.
2: Yes, sir.
0: We can call it a place because they had confidence.
2: Yes.
1: that God will do what he say he'll do. How many of y'all can say that? Perfecting holiness. Say, well, that's why we're here. Perfecting holiness in the fear of God.
0: The Bible said Jesus told a story, and it was a parable. He said the rich man died and he was buried, but the poor man died, and the angel escorted him up to heaven, to the bosom. But the rich man died, he was buried. Mm-hmm. Yes. The poor man died, and the angel came in and escorted him.
2: Yes, yes. My Lord. Hmm.
0: Lord Jesus. Heaven or hell. That's what you gotta look at.
2: Yes, sir.
0: When we die, our angel's gonna escort us.
2: Yes, sir. Thank you, Lord.
0: Into the presence of God.
2: Thank you, Lord.
0: Remember Jesus told him.
2: Lord Jesus.
0: Some people use this out of context. He said, this day you'll be with me in paradise. When the poor man died, he was escorted right into the Abraham book. The wee man, oh, Father Abraham. Oh, you know, Father. But you know what? He ain't no praying in hell. It's all over then.
2: Heaven or hell.
0: But remember, the rich man was buried. How many times God is pleading with you to come and get your record, and you're still burying this thing in your mind? Tell you, you're still burying it. And you're going to suffer the consequences.
2: Amen.
0: And what do you do? Let me tell you what. My body, but your conscience is always going to be aware of the opportunity that you had. Now is the time. You're going to remember the time that the Spirit was compelling you to get right with him. You're going to remember your family members that died outside of Christ. Just like that rich man, remember, I got some brothers over there. God bless you. Say, we have access. Come on and give God a praise. Give us some music. God bless you.

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8: Ronald Reagan believed freedom was more than a political system or a set of laws. In 1988, he said, "Freedom describes the God-given condition of the human soul." For Reagan, liberty was not something government created. It was something government was called to respect and to protect. That idea sits at the heart of the American experiment. Our rights do not come from rulers, institutions, or political majorities. They belong to us by nature and by God. And when we understand freedom that way, our responsibility becomes clearer. Government may protect liberty. Laws may preserve it, but neither can give us what was never theirs to grant. Freedom begins with the recognition that human dignity and liberty come before government, not from it.
9: 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I am a new creation in Christ. The old is gone. 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
11: 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It was the greatest thing in the world of his day and ours.
12: We're studying Paul's second letter to the Corinthians, and our study brings us to chapter 2, verse 5, where we pick up somewhat in the midst of what Paul is talking about, and we're going to carry our study through to the end of chapter 3. On the surface, this is a section that seems to deal with very diverse things. You analyze it in terms of the type of material Paul presents, you find three different things. There's a section in which Paul refers to a disciplinary case that existed in the church in Corinth and which had been handled and to which he now responds. There's a personal section in which he begins to talk about his own ministry and reflects upon its nature and its effects. And then there's a theological section. It comes at the very end in which he contrasts the old covenant with the new covenant, much in favor of the new covenant, in which he ends up by speaking of the effect of the new covenant in the lives of people with whom God is working. I find, however, as I look at this section and reflect on these three things, that they're tied together in the sense that each of them, in their own way, describe what God is doing in the world. And because they speak of what God is doing in the world, they speak about the most important thing that is happening in the world today. We live in a very restless age. We live in a time when people are dissatisfied with what they have or have seen, in which they're looking about for something new and are therefore internally, if not externally, rushing about from place to place to see if they can't find something that will satisfy them, something that is really where it's at today. I'm reminded of our Lord speaking of the end times and saying that in the final days they would be doing that so far as an identity. There is an attempt by politicians, by the media and everything else to build that up as if this is really where the power is. But the power for change is not really in the political system. That is a valuable thing in its own way, like any other aspect of our life and work. But the place where changes really take place is in the lives of people, and that reflects itself in the political system rather than it being the other way around. But many people say, oh no, the way to get something really to happen is to elect so-and-so or get something of that nature done. Some people think the place where it's at is in the entertainment world. They follow after somebody who is the singer of the moment, or the band of the moment, or the group of the moment. Now, the Apostle Paul was not one who was unaware of what was going on in the world. All you have to do is read his letters carefully and look at the imagery to be perfectly aware that he knew much about the social life of his day. He uses images from sports, for example. I don't have any doubt thinking that the Apostle Paul witnessed sports events in the Greek and Roman world, because he can use that imagery speaking about himself, describing himself as a runner and striving for the prize and not beating the air with no effect and such things. Paul knew all of this. But if you had said to the Apostle Paul, is that really the important thing in life? Is that really the area of life where one should pour one's interest and spend one's time and exhibit one's enthusiasm? Apostle Paul would have said without any question that to do that is the height of folly. Because what really matters, what matters now and what matters for eternity, is what God is doing in the world. In the lives of people who are being rescued from sin, being made alive to righteousness, and are being transformed from within by the power of God's Holy Spirit. Now that's what he talks about in this section. I think he talks about three aspects of it. I want you to look at these portions of chapter 2 and 3 in that way. One aspect is the forgiveness of sins and the case in which he embodies this great reality is the case of this man at Corinth who had been guilty of some great sin. For a long time in the history of the church, nobody ever questioned the identity of this particular individual, discussed in verses 5 through 11 of chapter 2. Obviously, people thought it's the character who is mentioned in the first letter, in the fifth chapter, where Paul gives instructions for church discipline. We read that earlier passage. This is the man who was guilty of incest, and Paul says it's not right that that should be allowed to continue in the church. There has to be discipline. You have to make clear that that conduct is incompatible with Christian profession. And apparently, the church had been lax in doing that. And so Paul was writing very strongly, insisting that they do it, saying that if that kind of spiritual discipline is not carried out in the church, well, he was going to have to come as an apostle and see that it was done. To relatively modern times, commentators on this second letter, when they came to chapter 2, assumed that the person being spoken of here is the same one, and that now the discipline has been effected, the effect of the discipline was achieved, the man had repented of his sin, and now Paul is saying, bring him back into the fellowship, welcome him, show the love that you have always had for him, demonstrated in the discipline as well as in other things. As I say, that has prevailed into relatively modern times, and yet, surprisingly enough, in our day, it's hard to find that view accepted by the majority of commentators. Their argument is something like this. They say that it's incompatible that Paul could speak in such strong language in the first letter, speaking of discipline as harshly as he does, and now in the second letter change his tone completely and speak of showing love and restoring this man as openly as he does. Some of these modern interpreters of the book have dug back into antiquity and have found the one example in antiquity of somebody who thought not with the majority opinion, but in a way more or less compatible with the modern thought. This man was Tertullian. Tertullian also thought that this was something else, and he said that this offense that's dealt with in the second chapter must have been something much less, something far less serious than that matter of incest mentioned in the first letter, because according to Tullian, it would be impossible for Paul to be as open as he was. And modern commentators have picked up on that. The problem with it, of course, is that Tertullian was biased by a wrong theology at this point. Tertullian had the idea, which unfortunately has been encapsulated in some Roman Catholic theology, that there are sins, and a number of them, which just cannot be forgiven, and incest is one of them. It followed from that, according to Tertullian, that if this man had been guilty of incest, as the man in the first letter apparently was, then Paul could not actually be speaking of a restoration here. The problem with it is that it is precisely people who are guilty of sins like that and other sins who need to hear the gospel, need to be restored, need to repent of sin, need to be brought into the fellowship of the church, assured of forgiveness, and all those things. And that certainly is what Paul is talking about. Philip Hughes, who has written a marvelous contemporary commentary on this, says, and I believe quite rightly, that there is no compelling reason whatsoever for not regarding the case in the second letter as the same case that we find in chapter 1. And if that's the case, here we have an example of what discipline is really to do in the church. It's funny how weak we are at that point. We're weak on both sides. Either on the one side, the modern church refuses to discipline, pretending that righteousness doesn't matter, that it doesn't make any difference whether you obey the commands of Jesus Christ or not. Either they treat all moral issues with laxity, or on the other hand, we treat it so harshly that when a person is disciplined, we rule them out of the kingdom entirely, we cease to pray for them, and even if they repent years later, we can hardly bring ourselves to receive a person like that back into Christian fellowship. And you see, it's precisely the opposite that should be done at both of those points. Instead of saying, well, here's a sin too great to be forgiven, we ought to pray for repentance and seek forgiveness in order that the one who has sinned might be restored both to fellowship with God and to the fellowship of his Christian brothers and sisters. That's one of the greatest things that can possibly happen today or at any other time. Sinners being rescued, coming to the knowledge of sin, confessing the sin, forsaking the sin, and being restored to Christian fellowship. So that's the first thing. Then secondly, he begins to talk about his ministry. And he's explaining some of the technical details. This is where he explained how he went to Troas. He was supposed to meet Titus there. Titus didn't come. He was restless. The Lord had opened a great door of opportunity for him, but he was still restless. He was so concerned about the Christians at Corinth that he wanted to go on. So he left Troas. He was on the Turkish mainland. He crossed over, across the straits there to Macedonia, and finally somewhere there in Macedonia is where he met Titus. Now, he goes on from there, talking about his ministry and his aspirations and his concern for the Corinthians, gets him talking about what it is that God's been doing in his life and the way his ministry has progressed. And he begins to introduce a number of these images that I talked about earlier. Paul apparently had seen triumphal processions where the great Roman generals, when they came back from a decisive battle or conquest on the fringes of the empire, would lead back in their train captives, some to be set free, some to be executed. And Paul picks up that image and he says, you know, that's really all I am. I'm a captive to Jesus Christ. He's the conquering general. And he has led me along in his train. I'm just going where he leads. And what he does, that's what I'm delighted to do. He talks about an aroma, the aroma of Christ spreading among those who were perishing. Some commentators have suggested that that was one of the tasks of the captives in the triumphal procession. I'm not sure that that's true. I think maybe Paul here is simply mingling images. But at any rate, that's what he's talking about. He's saying, you know, and Christ is leading me captive, but wherever we go, those of us who are Christ captives, we come spreading the sweet fragrance of Jesus Christ. Honesty compels him to say, it's not always loved. There are those who hate Christ and his kingdom, and where we go spreading the sweet aroma of Christ's gospel, there are people who hate it. And when they respond in that way, that which should be a message of life unto life is to them a message of death. So we're both ministers of death on the one hand and ministers of life on the other hand. But he says, you know, the great thing is that where we go with that gospel, God does use it to bring many to faith, and life comes, and people who were spiritually dead beforehand are made spiritually alive. And, oh, he says, that's just a wonderful thing. Furthermore, the Corinthians were among that number. And if you say, what are the great things that are happening today? There it is. There it is. Not only that people who are sinners find forgiveness of sin, but people who are dead in sin find newness of life. Ever thought of it that way? That is the only really new thing that's happening in human history. What you read in the newspapers is always the same thing. My father had a saying. He used to say it's just the same thing happening to different people. Ever thought of it that way? Pick up the newspaper, same thing happening to different people. Every night, same thing. If you don't believe that, watch the evening news. I mean, it's the same two things happening to different people. There's always a fire, you know, and that's the way the news goes. History repeats itself. Same problems, same sins, same discouragements, same disappointments. The only really new thing happening in all of history is that newness that comes from God's Spirit in the hearts and minds of people who surrender to Jesus Christ. And oh, when God works in that way, he brings newness of life, and morality follows, and all of the blessings that come from walking in God's way. That's what Paul is talking about. So when he speaks of his ministry, it's not in terms of how important he considers himself to be, but it's what God does through Paul, a slave, in the triumph procession of Jesus Christ. Now, this whole section, the portion that I really like the best is the last. Paul has talked first with this example about forgiveness of sins and restoration, and that's a wonderful thing. And he's talked secondly about the ministry of life, which follows from the preaching of the gospel, and that is a glorious thing. Now, he begins to talk about the moral, personal transformation of those who have heard and respond to that gospel. The way he gets into it is interesting. Paul mentions in verse 6 that God has made us, that is the apostles, competent as ministers of a new covenant. Now, I'm sure he talked about the new covenant many times, and I think I know where he got it. Jeremiah speaks about a new covenant. It was an old covenant. It was the covenant of the law. This do and you shall live. We can't do it. We die. The law brings death. And out of that background, Jeremiah said, speaking for God, behold, I will make a new covenant with you. That day I will take that law, which in the past was written upon tables of stone, and I will write it upon the fleshly tables of your heart. What Jeremiah meant as he spoke for God is that God was going to provide for the keeping of the law by an internal change in the lives of those who should hear the gospel of Jesus Christ. When Paul talks about a new covenant, that's what he's thinking of. And he mentions that word, and it seems to me it's as if it set off a whole train of thought for him. Old covenant, new covenant, and he begins to think and begins to expound upon the differences between that which is old and that which is new. I've numbered some of the contrasts that I see here. First of all, the old covenant and the new covenant. Those are the titles. Now notice, same verse, verse 6. Not of the letter, but of the Spirit. That is, the one is simply written down. The law is there. You can read it, but it doesn't change anything. Ah, but here is the other, of the Spirit. That is, of the Holy Spirit that produces changes in people. The one is vital. The other is simply static. Contrast number two, the letter kills. That is, it pronounces a judgment. It can't do anything else. We can't keep it. The law condemns. But, he says, the Spirit gives life. So you have letter, Spirit, death, life. You go on a little bit further. Verse 7. And verse 8, the one is glorious, even though it is ineffective in changing people. It's glorious because it's the law of God that was given on Sinai with great glory. Glorious, yes, he says, but the new covenant is much more glorious. So you have glory and much more glorious. The next contrast is in verse 9, the one condemns. It accomplishes its purpose. It exposes sin, and the result of that is condemnation, but he says the new covenant actually brings righteousness. And then in verse 11, the old was fading away, but the new, he says, has a glory which lasts. This leads Paul to draw on this image of Moses and the veil over his face. It's an interesting portion of the Old Testament. Moses, when he was up on the mountain communing with God and came back down, had in his countenance a transferred glory. being with God all that time on the mountain, something of the glory of God had communicated itself to Moses, and his face, we're told, there glowed with such a glory that the Israelites who were near him couldn't bear to look at it, so he covered his face with a veil. Now Paul picks up on that, and he begins to play with it as a little image. You know, he says, yes, and that's the way it is even today, speaking of the Jewish people now and others as well. He says there's a veil over their eyes. They can't see it. What you have here in this last portion of 2 Corinthians 3 is the culmination of that great doctrine of the image of God, which you find introduced way back the very beginning of the Bible in the first chapters of Genesis. It has four stages. Back in the beginning of Genesis, you're told that God made the man and the woman in God's image. The image of God was in the man and the woman, and that was their glory. It's what made them different from the animal creation. That image of God was lost in the fall, and that's the second stage. There's some difference in theology about what actually happened. Was the image utterly effaced, blotted out, so there's no image of God anymore at all? Or was that image of God defaced, so it's still there, sort of in a remnant form, but certainly not what God intended it to be? I tend to think, as I read Scripture, that the image was defaced, terribly defaced, so much so that you can't recognize the character of God in fallen men and women at all. But nevertheless, there's something there that makes them still different from the animals, and something special, and something which has value, even in the fallen state. But that's the second thing. The image of God in man, man made in God's image, the image of God defaced as a result of sin. The third stage is the image of God revealed again in the person of Jesus Christ. When Christ came, there was the image of God that we had lost for thousands of years, ever since the fall of Adam. Nobody had seen what it was to be in the image of God, to actually reflect that image in the midst of this kind of a world. But Jesus Christ did. And there you had the example of what men and women ought to be. And here, in this last portion of 2 Corinthians 3, you have the final stage in that. Those who by faith are united to the Lord Jesus Christ, the perfect revelation of the image of God, now by that same power from within, transformed once more into his image. And that is glorious. That is happening today, and that is, along with these other things, the greatest thing happening in the world. That sinful men and women who in themselves don't even know anything about God, let alone try to serve him and find it able to do so, that such sinful men and women, by the grace of God, are lifted up and purified of their sin and set on a new way, and by the work of God within, progressively, day by day, changed into the image of Jesus Christ. So they begin to reflect his glory in the world. And finally, down at the end, the transformation, Paul says, comes from God as well. If that's where it comes from, you need to spend time with God. You need to study the Word. That's where you find him. Because it's as you study the Word that the radiance and glory of God is transferred to us, and we become ministers of righteousness, ministers of life unto life in the midst of this dying world. Let us pray. Oh, our Father, we confess that in this world, with its many conflicting claims, we find so much exciting that is actually passing away and has nothing to do with that greatest of all works, your work of transforming a sinner into a manifestation of your own righteousness. Oh, Father, we thank you that you are working thus with your people, and we would ask that you would continue to work boldly in us, that we might become more like Jesus, and that others might see him in us to the praise of his great glory. Amen and amen.
11: 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I'm Mark Daniels. Thank you for joining me today. The most important things that happen are those things that happen spiritually in the lives of people who are transformed by an encounter with Jesus Christ. That's why Paul, who was hounded, persecuted, and pressed, never lost heart. Join Dr. James Boyce as he shares Paul's encouragement to the Corinthians and the reasons he was knocked down but not knocked out. That's next time on The Bible Study Hour, preparing you to think and act biblically.

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1: On November 8th, a new Massachusetts abortion law takes effect. Chapter 188 allows abortions up to the moment of birth for any reason. The old protections after 24 weeks are gone. This is not the compassionate choice. It's the cruel choice for both mother and child. But you can stop it. A statewide coalition is collecting signatures right now to suspend and repeal Chapter 188 and let the voters decide in 2028 as a ballot question. Time is short. Petitions are due October 23rd. Sign up to gather signatures at repeal188.com. That's repeal188.com. That's repeal188.com. Repeal the radical abortion law. It's the compassionate choice, paid for by the Compassionate Care Coalition.
2: 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And Pastor Greg reveals things some people think Jesus said, but really never said. 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
8: When Jesus said, if you ask anything in my name, I'll do it. He means, if you ask anything in my presence, if we're together on this, I'll do it. Whatever you ask in my presence. Now, nobody has access to God's presence apart from the blood of Jesus Christ. All the prayers in the world go nowhere if they aren't in the presence of Christ. If they aren't in his name. Because God does not hear sinners. You must come in that name.

0: Discoveries widen our horizons. The world waits to be discovered. 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I am Robin Mann. Welcome to today's broadcast. Dr. William Boylan is preaching this morning. On Discoveries, we preach Christ. I'll be back at today's close. Now won't you sit back and enjoy another adventure in discovery.
1: Anyone who visits our nation's capital, Washington, D.C., will soon realize that the city is full of monuments. That's a major part of the city's motif. Washington Monument stands there in the center of the mall, and then Lincoln's Monument at one end, and across the way you have a number of newer monuments, one to President Franklin Roosevelt, another to King, Martin Luther King. There's one that's very attractive, and it looks like a shrine or almost a temple, and that's Jefferson's Monument. If you go to the city and you're there, particularly during cherry blossom time, it's just a magnificent sight to look across the waters at Jefferson Memorial. It sits there on its own, ringed by the brilliance of the cherry blossom trees. It is something of a temple or something of a shrine. If you go inside, there's an image in there of Jefferson. And then if you want to know the basics of the Declaration of Independence and what really was in the minds of those, particularly him who drafted it, Jefferson himself, you want to know what they thought and how they approached the task of developing this nation and its government and its systems, it's there on the walls. You can certainly read it for yourself inside the Jefferson Memorial. But there's one person you'll never meet in that memorial, and that's Thomas Jefferson. The living know that they shall die, the dead know nothing. Thomas Jefferson died on the day, July 4th, 1826, 50 years to the day that they signed the Declaration of Independence. The curious thing is, he died just hours apart from John Adams, who died that very same day. Very curious twist in history. If you go into that monument, you can expect to know a lot about Jefferson. You can understand his words. You can get some kind of a glimpse into his thinking, but you'll never meet the man. You'll never meet the man. That's so utterly different from the temple in Jerusalem. It's so utterly different from the shrine, if you will, that God had established to himself in Jerusalem. When you come to 1 Kings, which is the book that the text of the morning is taken from, you'll see that Solomon, the son of David, is allowed to build the temple. David was told, "You won't build it, but your son will build my house. He will build my house." Now the representation of God, the God of Israel, represented by the Ark of the Covenant, the chest that was overlaid with gold. It was a spectacular piece of furniture. And inside, at the time of Solomon, there were two tablets of the law. These were covenants. These were agreements. These were a description of the relationship between God and his people. It was common in the ancient world for kings to do this with one another. In the ancient world, when any two empires or kingdoms made an agreement, they would draft that agreement in some form or fashion as a covenant. They would make promises to one another. They would promise to keep faith with one another. And then they would take one copy and they put it in the temple of one of the kings that had made the agreement. And they would take the other copy and they would put it in the tent or the tabernacle of the other king. So each of the kings would have a copy of the agreement. And then they were put in the temple for a reason, because these nations believed that the gods they served were real gods. They weren't. They were sticks and stones, but that didn't affect the fact that the people believed that they were following gods. And they believed that if you put these scriptures, these covenantal documents in the temple, then God would watch over what was happening. And that was the whole idea. But you see, Israel had one God, the true God, the living God. It wasn't an agreement between God and men ultimately. It was initially, yes, the covenant was with Moses, and the covenant spoke to how the people of God should walk before the Lord. That was all true. But eventually, God himself would play both parts, the part of God and the part of man. Because you see, we have all sinned. We have all fallen short of the glory of God. There's none of us righteous. There's not one. There's no one who is able to keep that agreement. There's no one who's able to fulfill the stipulations of that covenant. Only God, who is holy, can do it. And eventually, the Son of God, God himself, but God the Son, we believe

you are in Jesus Christ, have been brought into that Trinity, not that you become God, but you become partakers of the divine nature, according to Peter. And therefore, you can experience the love the Father has for the Son and the Son for the Father and actually enter into that dynamic in a real way. And for that reason, one of the reasons at least, when they erected the temple, the shrine, the tabernacle of God was put up in not just as a tent, but now as a great building, a spectacular building built by Solomon. When he built that building and had this ark that God had described himself, how it should be built, brought up, it says in the text of 1 Kings chapter 8, there were only two things in the ark, and that was both tables of the law. There were two stones. Some think that the law was written half on one and half on the other stone tablet. I don't think so. It was written completely on both tablets because in the human sense, they would be given to each of the parties. But since God was the party of the first part and God was the party of the second part, because you see, he would send his son to become that human being who could keep his law, who could keep that faith, who could obey, who had the power, the holiness, the righteousness to stand with his father and to completely obey him. And the courage to say to people in the world who walked with him, talked with him, saw him exercise his powers, heard him teach and said, where did this man get this authority? He challenged the world and said, who convinces me of sin? Who convinces me of sin? And of course, there were no takers. Nobody could convince him of sin or convict him of sin. It was true. So you see, even back here in the days of the king, in order to symbolize what's on the horizon, when the Ark of the Covenant, which is a box that's going to hold these laws, it had both copies of the laws in it. Because God would fulfill his own promises. He would fulfill his own word. He would keep his own pledge. He would suffer and die for his people. He would bear away their sins, and he would bring his people through their faith into a right relationship with his Father. It's a powerful image in this book of Kings. And so, coming back to old Tom Jefferson, he wrote the Declaration. We have a memorial to him in the city, but you'll never see him there. But listen to what happened when this shrine, this temple was built by Solomon. Listen to the text. It's 1 Kings chapter 9. The temple has been built. The way the temple should be appointed was all described. Listen to the text. When Solomon had finished building the temple of the Lord and the royal palace and had achieved all he desired to do, the Lord appeared to him a second time as he had appeared to him at Gibeon. The Lord said to him, I have heard the prayer and plea you have made before me. I have consecrated this temple which you have built by putting my name there forever. My eyes and my heart will always be there. As for you, if you walk before me in integrity of heart and uprightness, as David your father did, and do all the commands and observe all my decrees and laws, I will establish your royal throne over Israel forever. As I promised David your father, when I said, you shall never fail to have a man on the throne of Israel. But if you turn away, if you or your sons turn away from me, and do not observe the commands, decrees that I have given to you, and go off and serve other gods and worship them, then I will cut off Israel from this land that I have given them, and I will reject this temple that I have consecrated for my name. Israel will then become a byword and an object of ridicule among the people. And though this temple is now imposing, all who pass by will be appalled and will scoff, saying, why has the Lord done such a thing to this land and to this temple? People will answer, because they have forsaken the Lord their God who brought their fathers out of the land of Egypt and have embraced other gods, worshiping and serving them. That is why the Lord brought all this disaster upon them. It says, if you fail me by walking in your own way, or especially, and by the way, it's twice stated here, especially if you go after other gods, if you turn your back on me and go after the gods of the peoples around you, the gods of the Canaanites, the gods of the Ammonites, the gods of the Amorites, if you go back and follow the gods of the Philistines, you can count me out. Don't call to me. Call to them. See if they help you. See if they heal you. See if they provide for you. See if they lead you. See if they give you light. See if they're anywhere around. They won't be. They don't exist. They have no true existence. These people have carved them out of wood and chiseled them out of stone. These gods don't carry their people anywhere.

0: They don't say anything to them. In fact, these people carry their gods around. These gods are a burden on the people. If they want their god somewhere, they have to pack it in a truck and take it. The god can't take them like I took you across the wilderness. I lifted you on eagle's wings. I provided water. I provided manna. Your shoes didn't wear out. I kept you. I provided. I protected you. If you can find protection from the gods of the Ammonites, see if the Philistine gods can protect you. That's really the implication of this. If you turn to these other gods, you are lost. You've turned to hopelessness. And I'll let you suffer the consequences of it to show you how failed and how much folly that is. So here's this marvelous compendium here that you just heard it read, but listen again to the specifics. Solomon had just finished building the temple and his palace. He had achieved all that he desired. That's all he wanted to do. And now the Lord appears to him. The Lord had already appeared to him once before. It says in the text, he had appeared to him at Gibeon. Well, why? Because at Gibeon, the Solomon had come before the Lord and said, Lord, my father David is dead. I'm the king, and I'm young, and I don't know how to be king. Show me. I'm going to be the king of your people. I'm going to lead your people. Show me what to do. The Lord basically said, you ask me anything you want, and I'll do it. That's quite a carte blanche. Now, Solomon could have asked him for a lot of money. He certainly ended up with a lot. He could have asked him for all kinds of things that are very, very important to us as human beings. But he asked him for wisdom. You remember that in chapter 3 of 1 Kings? Solomon asked for wisdom. He says, give me wisdom so that I can rule this great people of yours. And the Lord said, because you didn't ask me for treasures, you didn't ask me for the defeat of your enemies, you didn't ask me for anything for yourself, you asked me for something for my sake, that you could be my king, that you could glorify me, that you could lead my people. Because you asked that, I'm not only going to give you wisdom, I'm going to give you everything else too. Do you know that we're in the same exact position? Do you remember Jesus in the Sermon on the Mount said, seek first the kingdom of God and his righteousness, and all these things will be added to you as well. Well, Solomon's a picture of that. Solomon is a profound picture of that very thing happening on the earth in a man's life. The Lord says to him, I've heard your prayer, I've heard your plea before me. He's now referring back basically to the previous chapter, beginning in verse 54, because it's a long chapter, but in verse 54, Solomon finishes the praying that he does and goes on to talk to bless the whole assembly in the light of the expectation he has that the prayers he has offered will be answered. He's blessing them in the light of the fact I've prayed for these things, and we are now at a place, I've just built it, where God is going to be present and is looking at it and he's listening to us. He's going to act. When he listens, he acts. He doesn't listen and shun us. He listens and does something about what we're asking. That's the implication, again, of that 8th chapter. And that's exactly what the Lord confirms in chapter 9. Chapter 9, verse 3. The Lord said to him, I have heard your prayer and plea that you've made before me. He heard it. And I have consecrated the temple which you have built by putting my name there. Now, that's very important. That name is very important. He says, I put my name there forever. My eyes and my heart are on this place. No, I'm not just looking at it. That's important because God seeing is a way of saying, I know, I care, I'm watching, I'm considering. But then he adds, and my heart. This is a heart-to-heart affair. This is a heart affair that God wants. He wants our hearts to be like his heart. He wants us to be like David, who is a man after God's own heart. Eyes of my heart will be there. As for you, if you walk before me in integrity of heart and uprightness, as David your father did, and do all my commands and observe all my decrees and all my laws. We shouldn't rush over those kind of statements. Because you see, the commands of God speak of his authority. This is God. This is God. The dust of the earth obeys him all the time. If the sun bakes it out, it turns dry and brittle. If the rain falls upon it, it does what dirt is supposed to do. It turns muddy. Dirt always does what it's meant to do. And if you know how to work the dirt, you can make concrete out of it. You can do a lot of things with the dirt if you know how the dirt is meant to work, because it'll always obey God and it'll always do what God created dirt to do. And God is saying to us, why don't you do what I created you to do? Why don't you be as least... Remember when Isaac was with the caravan taking the Ark of the Covenant back from the Philistines, and one of the animals tripped, and the Ark almost fell out of the thing, and he touched the Ark. And people say, my, what a God is this? He killed Uzzah for touching the ark. Why? Because if the ark had fallen into the dirt, it wouldn't have defiled God, because dirt is very obedient to God, but human beings aren't. And Uzzah was a sinner, and he touched the ark. That defiles God. When God is touched by an unredeemed human being, by someone who has not been forgiven, who has not been restored, who has not been brought close to God through the blood of the Lamb, who has not been cleansed by the blood of the Lamb, we just sang that, then God is defiled. And that's why the Israelites, and particularly the Kohathites who had charge of the ark, and Uzzah, who was a Kohathite, was not to touch the ark. If the ark falls into the mud, let it. It won't hurt a thing. You touch it and it's defiled. So he says, if you walk before me in integrity of heart, in uprightness, as David your father did, and do all my commands, okay, this is God's authority. Decrees, that's basically the scriptures. The decrees are the stipulations, what I've written out for you to understand in order to obey me. And then the laws, which really could be translated the judgments, because God has all the way through his word given us examples of what a righteous person does in certain circumstances. I mean, gave Solomon wisdom. Solomon was, right after, in the next chapter, right after he received wisdom, two women came, and they both claimed to be mothers of the same baby. Well, one mother had taken the other mother's baby because hers had died. She had laid on it in the night, and they smothered it. And Solomon's got to decide, whose baby is it? He had divine wisdom. He knew what was in a mother's heart. And so he said, okay, we'll solve this easy. He brought in a sword to me. He says, cut the baby in half. Give them both a half. That'll solve it. And one of the women said, well, okay. The other woman said, no, give her the baby. He says, that's the mother. She has a mother's heart. Wisdom. The Bible's full of it. Full of God's wisdom. And those are the laws. So he said, if you keep the commandments, the decrees, and the laws, you'll be walking before me in integrity of heart, in uprightness of heart. And I'll establish your royal throne forever. Even as I promised David that I would do. You'll never fail to have a man of Israel sit on that throne. But if you turn away to other gods, if you turn away and go off and serve other gods and worship them, then I will cut off Israel. The very things he said in Deuteronomy. I will make you the tail and not the head. I will reverse your field. I will turn back on you. And so he ends there in verse 9 with a statement that the people, even the outsiders, will know. People on the outside will really get it. They'll know that the Lord is not blessing his people because his people have forsaken him. They're not foolish. They know when we're obedient and when we're not. They can tell. So let me suggest this. That when Jesus comes in the week before he was crucified to Jerusalem, he's coming to his temple. Here, when Solomon built the temple, after it was all done, how did the Lord consecrate it? He put his name upon it. His name is equal to saying, my presence. That's what it means. When Jesus said, if you ask anything in my name, I'll do it. He means, if you ask anything in my presence, if we're together on this, I'll do it. Whatever you ask in my presence. Now, nobody has access to God's presence apart from the blood of Jesus Christ. All the prayers in the world go nowhere if they are in the presence of Christ. If they add in his name, because God does not hear sinners. You must come in that name. So here's Jesus coming into the city, coming into the city of Jerusalem. He's coming the way the prophet said he would. He's on a donkey. Conquerors came in on stallions. He comes in on a colt of an ass, a foal of an ass. Zechariah, the prophet, in chapter 9, verse 9, said, behold, your king comes to you riding on an ass, on a colt, the foal of an ass. So anybody who really studied their Bible and was standing there that day should have got the picture. This is the Messiah coming. This is the king. Your king comes to you. Your king comes to you, meek and riding upon an ass and upon a colt, the foal of an ass. And he's coming into a city. He's coming now differently than he did in the days of Solomon. When he came to the city in Solomon's time, he came as a cloud of glory, and he covered the inner workings, the inside of the tabernacle, of the temple. He covered it with his presence, which was smoke, which was a cloud. Now he's come back, not as a cloud of smoke, but as a man of Galilee. as a carpenter. He came back as a carpenter. He came back as one of us. He came back in the human form. He, though he was in the form of God, did not think equality with God a thing to be grasped. But he emptied himself. And he took the form of a servant. When God empties himself to take the form of a servant, it means that he cannot use his own authority. He must rely on another's authority because he has emptied himself of his authority. And that's why Jesus says, I do only what I see the Father doing, and I do he speak only what I hear the Father saying, because he gave himself over to the Father as if he were just like us. We have no essential authority. We are empty. We are dust. We came from the dust. To dust we shall return. He entered into our state. He took upon himself the form that we have, the form of a servant. But then he did something profound. Being found now in a human form, he humbled himself. It is not humbling to become one of us. Isn't that interesting? Emptying, yes. Humbling, no. We're in the image of God. But when he took our form, then he humbled himself. And he became obedient to death. That is humiliating. The death, not just any death, the death of a criminal, an arch criminal, the only kind of criminals that Rome would crucify. Rome crucified people to send a message that this person is the worst kind. They want to overthrow the realm. They want to unseat Caesar. They are treasonous. That's why you crucified somebody in Rome. You crucified them in order to make a political statement. And Jesus had come into the city, a king, a king. Hosanna. Save, Lord. He came as the king, and the king of this world crucified him because he tolerates no rivals. But in that, the king saved his people because he bore their sins away in his body on that tree. So he who knew no sin became sin for us for a purpose that we might become the righteousness of God in him. And way back here in the days of Solomon, you already see it portrayed. You see it put forward in the events of Solomon's dedication of the temple. When God said to Solomon, I will be present here. You come here and my eyes will be upon you and my heart will be with you. You ask anything in this place and I will do it. Now God's shrine, his temple, is a body of living people. We are his temple. Know you not that you're the temple of the Holy Spirit? If the Spirit of God dwells in you. So I would suggest that what he wants from us is to be that obedient to him that his glory might shine forth. Like it did in the days of Solomon in physical splendor, he wants it to shine forth from his people's lives in the splendor that only God can create. And that splendor is the manifestation and magnification of the love that the Father has for the Son, and the Son has for the Spirit, and that proceeds from the Father and the Spirit through the Holy Spirit.
1: That is all our time for today. Discoveries comes to you from the pulpit of the Byfield Parish Church in Georgetown, Massachusetts. I am Robin Mann, speaking on behalf of Dr. Boylan, our engineer William Walker, and the members of the Byfield Parish Church. We thank you for being with us today and invite you to join us for more discoveries at this same time next week.

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7: Foundations of Freedom. A look at America's founding principles and the leaders who shaped our nation.
8: Ronald Reagan believed freedom was more than a political system or a set of laws. In 1988, he said, "Freedom describes the God-given condition of the human soul." For Reagan, liberty was not something government created. It was something government was called to respect and to protect. That idea sits at the heart of the American experiment. Our rights do not come from rulers, institutions, or political majorities. They belong to us by nature and by God. And when we understand freedom that way, our responsibility becomes clearer. Government may protect liberty, laws may preserve it, but neither can give us what was never theirs to grant. Freedom begins with the recognition that human dignity and liberty come before government, not from it.
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0: doing? I didn't know you came to Greenham.
1: I hope they have a better lunch this year.
0: Oh, hey, Barrett. Hey, Priscilla.
2: Hey.
3: Hi, Matthew.
2: Where is everyone? I thought a lot more kids would have signed up for band camp this year.
0: Everyone I talked to had scheduling conflicts.
2: It's cool that Mr. Whitaker opened up the little theater for this. It's the perfect place.
4: Well, Mr. Jones.
2: Who was the perfect place? Hello, Jay. I guess it was too much to hope that you wouldn't come this year.
4: That's right. You could never hope that much. I'm becoming quite the virtuoso on the supper time triangle. I sense your jealousy. You're intimidated by me. Admit it.
2: The only thing I'll admit is your deep psychological self-absorbed need to compete with me all the time.
5: Ah, is this everyone?
4: Uh-huh.
0: You think so?
3: Yeah.
5: Well, let me say that it's a pleasure to host this year's band camp. I'm really looking forward to hearing what you all learn. Mm-hmm. Now, to kick things off, we decided to begin with something a little different. A competition.
4: Yeah! Oh. Look out, Barrett Jones. Soon you'll be tasting cold steel. The cold steel of my supper time triangle.
3: I was hoping we'd start off with something fun.
2: Me too.
5: Well, actually, Priscilla, it should be a lot of fun.
4: Yes!
5: And educational.
4: Rats.
5: We'll be doing a kind of team-building exercise. A scavenger hunt. All right, now to give the details, let me introduce Eugene Meltzner.
6: Thank you, Mr. Whitaker, and welcome, fellow music aficionados. As mentioned, today you will be engaging in a scavenger hunt. Various businesses nearby will be participating, and each one is aware of the rules of play. In addition to testing your speed and cunning, this competition will also test your musical knowledge. I hope all of you reviewed the obscure book of music trivia as suggested when you signed up.
4: A book?
0: Yeah. I read every page.
6: Yes. Good. You'll each be given a clue for a particular item. Once you locate that item, you'll be given the next clue. The first team to return with every item wins.
4: Wins what?
6: Free passes to Waterworld.
4: Oh, I love Waterworld. It's the only time I take a bath.
3: Ew.
2: What are the teams, Eugene?
6: Everyone can choose his or her own partner.
2: Priscilla?
3: Yes, Barrett, I'd love to be your partner.
4: Parker!
7: Jay.
4: You read the trivia book, didn't you?
7: Yeah, but...
4: Yeah, I didn't, so that works out perfectly. We're as complimentary as two corns on a cob.
7: You mean peas?
4: On a cob?
7: No, in a pot.
4: You're talking crazy.
5: Now, does everyone have a partner?
4: Yep.
3: Yeah. Yeah.
5: All right, well then, step up and get a voucher. You'll need it for your first stop.
2: Okay.
0: Thanks, Mr.
2: Whitaker.
3: Where are we going, Mr. Whitaker?
5: Eugene?
6: You should make your way post-haste to Hal's Diner. Sit down at a booth and investigate the menu to receive your first clue.
5: Is everyone ready?
4: Yes,
0: Parker.
4: Yeah.
5: On your mark?
4: You're going down, Jones.
5: Get set.
2: You want a competition? You've got one, Jay.

0: Welcome to Hal's. That is my diner, everyone. I assume you're here for Wit's musical scavenger hunt?
1: Yes!
0: Good. Now look over the menu and then raise your hand when you're ready to order.
2: Excuse me.
0: Yep, a girl in the polka dot dress.
2: Are we supposed to eat?
0: It is a restaurant. It is lunchtime, and Wit has provided vouchers so you get to eat for free.
1: For free? Then bring me the head of a pig on a spit.
0: Do you see a luau? Do I look like I'm wearing a grass skirt? Besides, this isn't about free food. You're looking for the answer to the first clue. Ready?
1: Yeah!
0: Here it is. A marching band marches together, except for this section that stands still in all weather. And the answer will tell you which sandwich to order. Got it?
2: Isn't this exciting, Barrett?
1: A sandwich.
2: Did you know your eyes flicker when you're thinking?
1: The only section that doesn't march is the percussion section. A pit.
2: A what?
1: A pit. That's the name of the section of percussion that doesn't march.
2: A pit's not a sandwich.
1: Let me see the menu. Actually, it is. Sir, excuse me.
0: Ready to order, young fella?
1: Absolutely. We'd like a... we'd like two pit barbecue sandwiches, please.
0: Good job. You're the first ones to get it.
1: All right.
2: Can we have our next clue now?
0: Well, you have to eat your sandwiches first. Have your vouchers?
2: Here you go.
0: Thanks. I'll be right out.
1: Look at Jay. He's steaming in that booth. He has no idea. He's looking over here. Acts like we haven't figured it out.
2: Did you know your nose crinkles up when you get excited?
1: Huh?
2: This is so good.
1: You almost done, Priscilla?
2: Last bite.
1: We are definitely ahead. Jay's just getting his order.
2: Jump.
1: Mr. House Diner, over here.
0: All done, I see. Here's your check.
2: Check? We already gave you our vouchers.
0: You need to check your check. And take the menu with you. It's one of the things you're supposed to collect. Have fun, you two.
1: Thanks.
2: What's the check say, Barrett? Is it our next clue?
1: Yep. Listen to this. Eating a sandwich wasn't really that rough, but solving this clue might prove to be tough. In a wide open space outside in a yard, look for equipment that's held by the guard.
2: The marching band color guard?
1: I remember reading about that in the music trivia book. A wide open space outside in a yard.
2: McAllister Park, maybe.
1: I think I know. Come on.
2: Okay.

0: The courthouse square?
1: Yeah. When you mentioned McAllister Park, I thought of the statue of Wolfgang Auer here. Mr. Whitaker taped little conductor batons along the length of his sword.
0: With clues attached to them. Take one.
1: You've gotten this far, so you may think you're clever, but the stars and stripes may stump you forever. The top of a pole may seem easy to see, but look for the maker on a special marquee. What?
0: Stars and stripes. That would be flags, right?
1: Right, but flags aren't musical. Wait a minute. What's the song we march to every band practice?
0: The school fight song?
1: No. Stars and Stripes Forever.
0: Which is about the flag. And there's one in the center of the park.
1: But the clue said that the top of the pole will seem easy to see, but look for the maker on a special marquee.
0: What's a marquee?
1: It's like a sign that sticks out over a theater or a hotel or a store.
0: Those are all over Odyssey.
1: Let's think about the maker.
0: The composer of the song?
1: Uh-huh. Who wrote Stars and Stripes Forever?
0: I know. Francis Scott Key.
1: John Philip Sousa.
0: Sousa?
1: Yeah.
0: As in Sousa Sporting Goods?
1: Just like it. Let's go.
0: Okay.

0: We're almost here. Come on, stop.
1: Okay. That was a nightmare. Okay, Parker. We're here. Where's the next clue?
0: On Wolfgang Gower's sword.
1: Hey, you're right. A bunch of clues are taped here. We should take all of them. Then no one behind us will know what to do next.
0: No, that would be cheating.
1: I prefer to think of it as proactive winning.
0: Just one, Jay.
1: Whatever.
0: What's it say?
1: Something about Stars and Stripes.
0: The song by John Philip Sousa?
1: If you say so. But did he also write something about a marquess?
0: What? That's marquee. Sousa Sporting Goods has a large marquee.
1: Well, then come on, then.
0: However, Mr. Sousa passed away a few weeks ago, and it's now Zaborski Sports.
1: What song did Zaborski write?
0: None that I know of. But that book of musical trivia also mentioned that John Philip Sousa had an instrument named after him. The tuba.
1: John Philip Tuba?
0: No! The tuba's also known as the sousaphone.
1: So we should go to the phone company.
0: No, we should go to the music store.
1: That's what I meant.
2: Hi, we're with the scavenger hunt?
3: Sorry, we don't have hunting supplies.
4: No, you don't understand. We're looking for our next clue.
3: We don't do board games either.
2: No. We're on a band camp scavenger hunt. You know, music?
4: I guess Sousa Sporting Goods wasn't our next stop.
3: Sousa Sporting Goods? You must not have heard. We're Zaborski's Sports now.
2: Oh, man.
3: Ugh, the new banner must have fallen off again.
4: Oh.
3: Excuse me, I have to go put that banner back up. Just do me a favor and give me a shout if the phone rings.
4: Now what?
2: Phone! Ah! How could I be so dense?
4: What?
2: Come on, we need to get to the music store.
4: Okay.
1: I have a cramp.
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0: Thanks. Do you have any tubas?
5: Back wall.
1: Ha-ha! This will be a day long remembered by Barrett Jones. The day he was not the most amazing guy in the room. Today, at the band thingy, everyone will look at me and say, "Wow, that Jay! What a guy! He sure knows a lot about everything."
0: You really need to move on, Jay.
1: What's the fun in that?
6: Greetings, Matthew. Jay?
0: Eugene! This must mean we came to the right place.
1: It does?
6: It does indeed. Here's the item you're to collect.
0: A miniature tuba?
6: Cool. And here is your next clue.
0: This tone helps you tell different instruments apart. Paul Bunyan would yell it when a tree fall would start.
1: Ooh, I know this one. Falsetto? Get it? Fall? As in a tree? Falling?
6: No.
0: I know. Timber!
1: That's not a tone!
0: It is. And since Paul Bunyan was a lumberjack, he would have yelled, "Timber!"
6: Very good, Matthew. You are correct. And this is for you.
0: Thanks, Eugene.
1: Give it here. Ooh, there's money inside.
6: Mm-hmm. 5 crisp $1 bills. You'll need them for the rest of the hunt, so be frugal.
0: Will do.
1: So where do we go? What's the next clue?
6: You just said it.
0: Timber? The lumber store?
1: Eugene's grinning. That must be a yes.
6: I wasn't grinning. I have a chive in my tooth.
1: Mm-hmm.
6: There we go.
4: Hi.
2: Hey, guys.
0: Oh, hey.
1: Barrett. Come on, Parker. Let's get moving. The chase is on.
2: That would be a trumpet.
0: You're right.
1: That's broke.
6: Baroque is the correct answer.
1: Huh?
4: Flat.
7: That's right.
0: Sounds like a clock. I know. Second.
6: As in the second degree of the diatonic scale. Well done, Matthew.
2: Vibrato.
8: Yes.
0: More cowbell?
8: That's right.
4: Pitch.
2: Register. Allegro.
0: Vivace.

0: 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We always love hearing from you.
1: The other teams are pretty far back. I haven't seen any of them in ages. I think it's just us against Jay and Matthew now.
2: The only reason they're even in this race is because of Matthew.
1: Yeah.
2: Hey, look, there's the thrift store.
1: We need to hurry. Okay, read the clue again.
2: Right. A merchant of thrift is your next to last place with antique composition to further your race. Think clowns and performers and high trapeze flight, which is all set to music for their thrills and delight.
1: Oh, okay. Clowns and performers in high trapeze flight.
2: A circus! Didn't Mr. Whitaker's book say something about a composer of circus music?
1: King something or something King.
2: Carl King!
1: I think you're right. Wait, Priscilla, look. Jay and Matthew are right over there.
2: We caught up.
1: Yeah, they're looking through the sheet music section. You should do the same.
2: Where will you be?
1: I'll look through the book section. Maybe there's a book on this King guy with his music.
2: Okay.
1: Carl King.
3: Excuse me? What do you think of these shoes?
1: Uh-huh.
3: The shoes, do they look nice on me?
1: Yeah. They're nice shoes.
3: I really need these shoes. How much are they?
1: The sticker says $2.99.
3: Oh.
1: Well, what's wrong?
3: I only have $1. I guess I can't have any shoes.
1: You don't have any shoes?
3: Mama says we can't afford them.
2: I found it, Barrett! I found it!
1: Really?
2: It was in the boxes of sheet music after all. It's called Circus Days. Let's go pay for it and then get out of here before the guys find one.
1: Okay.
3: Bye.
1: Bye. Come on.
4: May I help you?
2: We'd like to buy this.
4: That'll be 99 cents, please.
1: Here you go. $2 left.
4: A penny is your change. You must be doing that Wits Music chase or contest.
1: A scavenger hunt.
4: Right. I'm supposed to give you this envelope. I think it's a clue or something.
2: Thanks.
4: Next in line?
2: Here it is. The last clue.
3: Excuse me, can you take $1 for these shoes?
4: Sorry, hon. They're $2.99.
2: Shall I read it? Barrett.
1: Oh, huh?
2: What's wrong?
1: That little girl. She doesn't have any shoes. I'll be right back.
2: Barrett.
1: Excuse me?
4: Yes?
1: Here, let me help her pay for those. You have $1, right?
3: Uh-huh.
1: And I have $2. And how much does that make?
3: $3.
1: That's right.
3: Thank you.
1: You're welcome. Now you have shoes.
3: Yay!
4: That's really nice of you.
1: No big deal. Bye.
3: Bye. Thanks for the shoes.
2: That was so sweet.
1: Yeah, well, let me see the clue.
5: Ha-ha! Thought you had us, didn't you, Barrett? You'd have to wake up pretty early in the morning. Ta-da! Found another piece of sheet music. See? The Walking Frog.
1: Appropriate. Come on, Priscilla. Let's go outside.
4: That's 99 cents.
2: Here's $1. What's the clue?
1: This president said, I just feel like marching always when that tune is played. Bring a picture of this president back to the little theater with you with the money you were given.
2: That doesn't rhyme.
1: Well, the song's pretty obvious.
2: Really? What is it?
1: Hail to the Chief. It's a marching band tune that gets played for the president.
2: But which president said the quote?
1: Think of the clue. Bring a picture of this president with the money you were given.
2: The president's face is on the money.
1: Right. And which president's face is on the dollars we were given?
2: George Washington.
1: Bing, bing, bing. If I remember what our music book said, the first time that song was played to honor a U.S. president was to commemorate George Washington's birthday.
2: Ah.
1: Oh, no.
2: What?
1: I gave our last $2 to that little girl for her shoes.
2: Oh.
6: Hey, guys. Sounds like you figured out the clue.
5: And that you're fresh out of these. Aw, oh, that's so sad. I have $2. I suppose I could give you one.
2: Really?
5: No, of course not really. Hail to Jay Smouse, who wins the scavenger hunt. Barrett Jones loses 'cause he's such a chump.
6: Hey.
5: A gumball machine. Woohoo! All right, let's see. To the victor goes the victory gumball. Sorry, Parker. I only have the one penny. Come on, let's get back to Wits End and claim our prize. Ooh, that was a bubble. See you later, losers.
6: Sorry, guys.
1: That's all right.
6: See you back there.
1: Bye.
2: See you, Matthew.
5: Bye-bye.
2: Well?
1: I'm sorry, Priscilla. I lost the race for us.
2: That's all right. But it was for a good cause, right? That little girl has a pair of shoes.
3: Hi.
1: Oh, hi there. I see you're wearing your new shoes.
3: Yep, they're really comfy.
7: Angie, come on, honey. Let's go.
3: Mommy, this is the man who gave me the money for my shoes.
7: Really? Well, that was nice of you. Though I wish you'd have asked me first. The last thing Angie needs is another pair of shoes.
1: Another pair?
7: She has a closet full already.
1: But Angie, I thought you said that you didn't have any shoes, that you couldn't afford them.
3: I don't have any of these kind.
7: I told her we couldn't afford another pair. I'd be in the poorhouse if I bought her a pair of shoes every time she asked for one. Well, we'd better go. Daddy's waiting for us at the mall.
3: Okay, bye, mister. I like my shoes.
1: Bye. Wow. Do I feel foolish?
2: How are you supposed to know? We should probably get back.
1: Yeah. At least there's no hurry now. I really blew it, Mr. Whitaker.
8: Oh, why?
1: We could have won. We could have been first.
2: It wouldn't be so bad if we actually helped that little girl. She wasn't poor at all.
8: Well, I don't see what that has to do with anything.
1: Are you kidding me?
8: Well, not at all. Parrot, every now and then we get tested like this to see what our priorities are. It says a lot about our character, who we are when we do the right thing regardless of how it turns out. Especially since only God alone ever knows what's going to happen with our good actions. So, I don't know, but I'd say the two of you passed with flying colors. You put somebody else's needs ahead of winning the hunt. And yes, you made a mistake about the girl being poor, but that doesn't mean you made a mistake. You made a choice, and you chose well. I'm very proud of both of you.
1: Thanks. That makes me feel better. A little.
5: Barrett.
1: Until now.
6: Hi, guys.
1: I guess congratulations are in order.
5: Yeah, because this time we got what we deserved more than you, who deserve not to get what we deserve.
9: Jay. Mr. Whitaker.
8: Ah.
9: I have returned, and I understand that we may have a winner.
5: Oh, there's no may about it. You're looking at him. Oh, and Parker, too.
9: Oh, great. Now, to make it official and present your prize, I need only make certain you have collected all of the necessary items.
6: Oh, they're here on the table.
9: Yes. Oh, well, you're missing the final item.
6: The picture of George Washington? Isn't the dollar there?
9: Yes, the dollar is here, but that's not the correct item.
5: It isn't? But I thought George Washington sang Hail to the Chief at his birthday.
6: Or something like that.
9: It wasn't George Washington who said, I feel like marching always when that tune is played. Though it's true that Hail to the Chief was played to commemorate Washington's birthday after Washington died.
5: Oh, no. Oh.
1: Who else would Hail to the Chief refer to? Especially when it comes to money.
6: Yeah.
9: Oh, a few people, I suppose. If Hail to the Chief were the correct song.
6: What? It's not.
8: That quote wasn't referring to Hail to the Chief.
9: Mm-mm.
8: It was referring to the song Dixie.
6: Oh.
5: Dixie.
8: And the statement was made by...
2: I remember now. Abraham Lincoln.
9: Mm-hmm.
6: But Lincoln is on the $5 bill. And you gave us the $1 bills with Washington on them.
8: That's right. But Lincoln's image is found on another form of currency.
5: It is?
1: Oh, the penny. Like this one I got at the thrift store.
9: Jay, you should have received a penny as change at the thrift store, didn't you?
5: Well, you see, I...
6: He used it to buy a victory gumball instead.
9: Oh. Well, then it appears, unless I'm mistaken, that Barrett and Priscilla here are our winners.
5: This is not possible!
6: Yes.
5: No!
8: Oh, congratulations, you two. You did the right thing, and you won the game.
1: Thanks, Mr. Whitaker.
9: But no one leaves a loser. Your consolation prize is the knowledge you'll acquire this weekend during camp. And since there's no time like the present, we should employ our post-hunt time appropriately by reviewing the seven Greek modes.
10: Oh,
9: everyone repeat after me. Ionian.
10: Ionian.
9: Dorian.
10: Dorian.
9: Phrygian.
0: In today's episode, Barrett put his love into action by seeing someone else's need and doing his best to help. Whether he realized it or not, he was living an idea found in the first letter of John 3:17-18, which says, "If anyone has material possessions and sees his brother in need but has no pity on him, how can the love of God be in him?" Dear children, let us not merely say that we love each other. Let us show the truth by our actions. The point is for us to be willing to put others ahead of our own desires. Or as 1 Corinthians 13:5 reminds us, love is not self-seeking. It's willing to sacrifice in the same way Jesus sacrificed for us. So what did you think of today's episode? 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In Canada, that address is Box 9800, Vancouver, BC, V6B4G3. 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Maybe just share with a friend. It's called The Amazing Loser. It's one of 12 episodes in Album 54, Clanging Cymbals, inspired by 1 Corinthians 13. Adventures in Odyssey is a presentation of Focus on the Family. Today's episode was written by Kirby Atkins and Dave Arnold and directed by Dave Arnold. Our sound design was by Christopher Deal, with the most profound apologies to James Sanderson for Jay's rendition of Hail to the Chief. Today's cast included Andy Pessoa, Gatlin Green, Whit Hertford, and Zach Callison. And I'm Chris, hoping you'll join us again next time for more Adventures in Odyssey.
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Our mailing address is Let the Bible Speak, 81 Walnut Avenue, Roxbury, Massachusetts, 02119. And our phone number is area code 617-442-5826. Again, that is area code 617-442-5826. Just leave a message if no one picks up, and we will be sure to get back to you as soon as we can. And after our next hymn, we shall let the Bible speak.

We begin this evening in the book of Jeremiah. Jeremiah chapter 20. And after our next selection, we will talk on the subject of fire in my bones. So always prepare yourselves for another gospel explosion after our selection.

Hey, man, at the end of my journey, isn't that the goal, to be wearing the crown of the Lord? Amen, amen. Fire in our bones. Jeremiah was placed in stocks outside a place of worship and turned into a laughing stock to discredit his predictions of ruin. Jeremiah chapter 20, verse 1 through 6. Then when he was finally released, he was mocked. Finally, the pressure was so great, he decided he would just quit preaching. But the enthusiasm he had for his God-given message haunted his silence. In Jeremiah chapter 20, verse 9, it said, "Then I said, I will not make mention of him nor speak any more in his name. But his word was in my heart as a burning fire shut up in my bones, and I was weary with forbearing, and I could not stay." Enthusiasm is a driving force. Financier Charles Schwab has said, "A man can succeed at almost anything for which he has unlimited enthusiasm." According to B.C. Ford's, at the base and birth of every great business organization, you will find an enthusiast, a man consumed. And so it is thus no surprise to learn that our Lord, the most successful and influential man to ever live and walk this earth, was an enthusiast. He was, in fact, eaten up with zeal. John chapter 2, verse 17. As his followers, you and I are also to be zealous of good works. We are even commanded to be fervent in spirit, serving the Lord. Romans chapter 12, and verse 11. But what does it mean to be fervent in spirit? What is involved in our being enthusiasts for Jesus? Well, to begin, fervent translates the Greek verb zeal, which means to well up, to bubble, to glow, as in something glowing with heat. Then the words in spirit are an allusion to one's inner man, one's soul. Therefore, to be fervent in spirit is equivalent to our having a glowing fire in our bones. If you please, to be fervent in spirit is to be on fire like Jeremiah for the Lord and his cause. Nothing contributes to the growth of a church more than this fervent spirit. It is a fire that ignites our efforts of evangelism. It is a fire that warms our hearts and seasons our speech with grace. It is a fire that consumes our self-righteousness and replaces it with a Christ-saturated dependence. But apparently, this fervent spirit is difficult to attain or maintain. Too often, our congregations are characterized by the lyrics of Keith Green. "My eyes are dry, my faith is old, my heart is hard, and my prayers are cold." Do we really have a fire in our bones? Do we really? Be honest. Do you have a fire in your bones? Are you fervent in spirit serving the Lord? Are you really on fire for Jesus? If, like most of us, you find yourself struggling to glow with excitement for Jesus, a study of Apollos from Alexandria might prove helpful. In the entire Bible, Apollos is the only one described as fervent in spirit. The word, again, fervent in Greek is zeo, Z-O, was never used to describe Paul, Peter, James, John, or any of the other disciples of our Lord. This word was reserved for Apollos alone. In Acts 18, verses 24 through 28, we read, "Now a certain Jew named Apollos, born of Alexandria, an eloquent man and mighty in the scriptures, came to Ephesus. This man had been instructed in the way of the Lord, and being fervent in spirit, he spoke and taught accurately the things of the Lord, though he knew only the baptism of John."

So he began to speak boldly in the synagogue, and when Aquila and Priscilla heard him, they took him aside and explained to him the way of God more accurately. And when he desired to cross to Achaia, the brethren wrote, exhorting the disciples to receive him. And when he arrived, he greatly helped those who had believed through grace, for he vigorously refuted the Jews publicly, showing from the scriptures that Jesus is the Christ. From this context, we see two reasons why Apollo was so fervent in spirit. With such two things that can help us maintain a glowing fire in our own bones for the Lord. Apollos was fervent in spirit because he loved the Bible. He loved the Word of God. Apollos and his Bibles in Acts 18, verses 24 through 28. Having introduced Apollos as a certain Jew born in Alexander, the Holy Spirit alerted us to the reputation of this good man. He was an eloquent man, literally a man of words and mighty in the scriptures. Alexander, his hometown, was the second most important city in the Roman Empire. It was one of the greatest academic centers of the day. The University of Alexandria was renowned for its observatory, anatomic laboratory, botanical garden, zoological garden, and library of almost 1 million volumes. Math and architecture and astronomy, medicine and poetry was its recognized disciplines. Apollo was thus a man of words, that is, a man of a higher education. All the same, he was not known for his academic prowess as much as his knowledge of the scriptures. It should also be observed that the century B.C. Greek translation of the Hebrew Old Testament was translated by 70 Jewish scholars in Alexandria. Hence, the scriptures with which Apollos was so acquainted was probably this translation. He would thus expose things of the Lord by using his Greek translation of the Old Testament. From whence did Apollos acquire this working knowledge of the scriptures? Keep reading. He had, in Acts 18:25, been instructed in the way of the Lord. The words had been translated in imperfect active verb, suggesting continuing action taken by Apollos in the past. You see, he had continually availed himself to the opportunities to be instructed. Apollos exposed himself to the scriptures so much that he became saturated in doctrine with their message. This was a man who loved to study the Bible and build on his Bible-based convictions. As a result, he was able to successfully use them in proving that Jesus is the Christ, the Messiah. Other examples of the same spirit. First, in turning to the Old Testament for an example of someone who loved the Bible, we could think of 26-year-old king named Josiah. When he commissioned Shaphan and Messiah and Joah to repair the house of the Lord, his God, a copy of the old law was discovered, brought to Josiah, and read in his presence. Upon such, the king tore his clothes with ardent contrition, asked for correct interpretation and application, had the law read to all the elders and the men of Judah, stood in his place and made a covenant before the Lord to follow the Lord and to keep his commandments and his testimonies and his statutes with all his heart and all his soul, to perform the words of the covenant that were written, and required all his constituents to comply with the law. You see, Josiah loved the word of God. Second, in turning to the New Testament for an example of someone who loved God's word, we might think of Peter. When this apostle of Christ was asked if he was going to leave Jesus, he responded, "Lord, to whom shall we go? You have the words of eternal life." In John 6 and verse 68. Peter had witnessed Jesus turn water into wine, heal the son of a nobleman, heal an infirmity of 38 years, feed 5,000 with meager substance,
and literally walked on water. But none of these miracles impressed them as much as the message Jesus had to share. Peter remained loyal to Jesus because of his love for the word. Jesus preached a message that came from God. And so you see, you and I should have the same love for the Bible. Study, we are told, to show ourselves approved unto God, a workman that needeth not to be ashamed, but rightly dividing the word of truth. 2 Timothy chapter 2, verse 15. And in 1 Peter chapter 2, verse 2. As newborn babes, we are to desire the sincere milk of the word, that we may grow thereby. We should thus be able to echo the words of the psalmist to God. Oh, how I love thy law. It is my meditation all the day. You see, and in Psalms 1, in chapter 1, verses 1 through 2, we read, blessed is the man of whom it can be said, his delight is in the law of the Lord, and in his law he meditates day and night. You see, Paulus was fervent in spirit because he loved the Lord Jesus. The deep love Apollos had for Jesus is evidenced by the willingness to change his life and his religion. Do not miss the fact that Apollos spoke and taught accurately the things of the Lord, though he knew only the baptism of John. Being a proponent of John's baptism, Apollos had submitted to a baptism of repentance for the remissions of sins, confessing his sins. Mark chapter 1, verses 4 and 5. That means that Apollos had been taught about and believed in Jesus, confessed his sins based on this faith, repented, changed the way he thought because of this faith, and had been immersed to be liberated from his sins and for the remissions of sins. As one who truly believed, in other words, he changed his life and his religion for Jesus. Of equal interest, with Apollos preaching the baptism of John, he was promoting an immersion that was not the one immersion of Christianity. In Ephesians 4, verses 4 and 6, John's baptism helped prepare the way for Jesus. The one baptism preached and prescribed by the Holy Spirit was to be administered in the name of, based on the authority of Jesus. Jesus alone. Acts 2, verse 38. Accordingly, then, when Aquila and Priscilla explained to Apollos, literally exposed Apollos to the way of God more accurately, he yielded to the correction, changed his teaching, and employed his knowledge of the Old Testament for the Lord. To begin, he helped those who had believed through grace. And then he vigorously refuted the Jews publicly, showing from the scriptures that Jesus is the Christ. Of truth, the message, ministry, and life of Apollos was Christ-saturated and Christ-centered. Other examples of the same spirit. First, in turning to the Old Testament for the example of one who loved Jesus, we might focus on the prophets. Those spokesmen inquired and searched diligently, searching what or what manner of time the Spirit of Christ, which was in them, did signify when it testified before the sufferings of Christ and the glory that should follow. They, like the angels of heaven, had an unquenchable desire to look into, that is, literally stoop forward in order to see the details that related to Jesus as the conduit of God's grace. Second, in turning to the New Testament for an example of one who loved Jesus, we could think of Paul. At one time, he thought that he should do many things contrary to the name of Jesus. But when he came to believe in and be baptized into Jesus, he changed. In fact, he became so Christ-focused, he could write, I have suffered the loss of all things and do count them but dung, that I may win Christ and be found in him. You and I should have the same love for Jesus.
Paul also wrote, "Be ye followers of me, even as I also am Christ." Be ye translates a present middle imperative verb. That means that Paul said, in essence, it is essential that you continually involve yourselves in being a follower of Christ. And why would Paul?

0: I pray that as a result of this gospel message, your hearts have been receptive and your spirits have been truly lifted as we have let the Bible speak its truths in love. Remember, friends, the Bible is explicit in what you must do to be saved. You must hear the word, Romans 10:17. You must believe, have faith in him, Hebrews 11:6. You must also repent of your sins, Luke 13:3. You must confess with the mouth that Jesus is the Son of God, Romans 10:9-10. And you must be baptized, buried in water, baptism. This is not the anointing of oil, the sprinkling of water. This is truly an immersion in water. Romans 6:1-6, Acts 2:38. And you must continue in the faith. Colossians 1:12-23. 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Until next time, my friends, stay faithful, stay grateful, and please stay prayerful. May God bless you, and may he bless you real good. Good night, and God bless.
1: He will be your water, and I know he will be your bread.

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8: Ronald Reagan believed freedom was more than a political system or a set of laws. In 1988, he said, "Freedom describes the God-given condition of the human soul." For Reagan, liberty was not something government created. It was something government was called to respect and to protect. That idea sits at the heart of the American experiment. Our rights do not come from rulers, institutions, or political majorities. They belong to us by nature and by God. And when we understand freedom that way, our responsibility becomes clearer. Government may protect liberty, laws may preserve it, but neither can give us what was never theirs to grant. Freedom begins with the recognition that human dignity and liberty come before government, not from it.
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10: Thank you for joining Alan Jackson Ministries. I believe the circumstances in the world at the time of Jesus' first entry into time will be very similar to the circumstances in our world when Jesus comes back. I'm not suggesting that the Roman Empire will be reassembled, but I think that expression of authoritarianism and all the things that came with that, some of the pressures that the people felt, particularly God's people felt, will be mirrored when Jesus comes back to the earth. So the better we understand the circumstances of the first century, I believe the better prepared we'll be to welcome the Lord back when he comes.
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10: Yeah, I want to take a moment to say thank you. Your partnership within our ministry this year has made all the difference. Your faithfulness in standing with us prayerfully and with your generosity, it's making a difference in the world. We've encouraged hundreds of thousands, millions of people, honestly, to lead with their faith, to step out of the crowd, to make a difference in their home, in their community, in their schools. And we're getting reports from across the nation. It's making a difference. Thank you for your faithfulness. I'm even more excited about what's next. Hey, look, we live in a world that's filled with turmoil and chaos. Frightening things are happening. But God is moving in the most dramatic ways. He's calling a generation of people to lead with their faith, to take our Bible into this culture to make a difference. We've got some exciting plans for the new year. We want to be in some cities in some new ways. We're going to do some things internationally that we've never done before. But at the heart of that is a new production studio here on our campus. The church is expanding their facilities and their buildings. We want to add a production studio so we can more efficiently and more effectively create content to help you lead with your faith, to take the word of God that you know and live it out in the midst of your home and your community and the life that's happening around you. It's time for us to grow up in our faith. Well, I want to ask you to make an investment in that. We can't do it apart from you. It's achievable, but it's a bold promise for the future. A very generous friend of our ministry has agreed to match your gifts through the end of the year, up to $1 million. That means every dollar you give will be doubled. That is a blessing from the Lord. Again, I want to say thank you. God is moving in the earth, and because of your faithfulness and your generosity and your steadfastness in the gospel and standing with us, we're reaching more people than ever before. I believe the year ahead is a critical year. There's many things happening in our nation and around the world. It's time for us to step forward. Together, we'll make a kingdom difference. Thank you, and God bless you.
11: 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We're so glad you're here to listen. Today's message from Pastor Alan is called The Miracles of Jesus' Birth, Luke.
10: In this session, I want to look with you at the miracle of Jesus' birth, but I want to do it through the lens of the Gospel of Luke. In the previous session, we looked at Jesus' birth from Matthew's perspective. You know, in Matthew's Gospel, the Jesus narrative, the narrative of Jesus' birth is inseparable from the prophets. He reminds us of how so many of the components of Jesus' entry into our world was fulfilling what the prophets had said about him. So that the New Testament begins very much rooted in the words of the Old Testament, the Hebrew Bible. Luke takes a slightly different perspective. It's worth a bit of time, irrespective of holidays, to understand those birth narratives, because I believe the circumstances in the world at the time of Jesus' first entry into time will be very similar to the circumstances in our world when Jesus comes back. I'm not suggesting that the Roman Empire will be reassembled, but I think that expression of authoritarianism and all the things that came with that, some of the pressures that the people felt, particularly God's people felt, will be mirrored when Jesus comes back to the earth. So the better we understand the circumstances of the first century, I believe the better prepared we'll be to welcome the Lord back when he comes. I start with the obvious. I hope you're aware of, I hope you're paying attention, that we are witnessing a really unprecedented, at least in our lifetimes, rise of paganism. That's not intended to be a derogatory term. It defines how you stand in relation to Christianity. Rome, prior to Constantine the emperor, was a pagan empire. Certainly the Rome that we meet in the New Testament was a pagan empire. And what we witness around us is there's a growing intolerance of a biblical worldview. And that corresponds to something that's happening on an individual basis, and that's the deterioration of human character. The values which have shaped Western culture for hundreds of years are being discarded. You know this, and they're not being discarded quietly, they're being labeled. They're being derided and maligned. You understand this because if you have the boldness to address the name of Jesus or interject the name of Jesus into the public square or the corporate boardroom or the academic settings, you're very much aware of the kind of labels that come your way. You'll hear things like out of date or patriarchal or racist or xenophobic or transphobic or homophobic. We're phobic about a lot of things. Repressive. Capitalistic, uninformed, anachronistic, fundamentalist, Christian nationalist, the list goes on and on. None of them are compliments. They're very much intended to belittle, to demean, fundamentally to bully anyone who would dare to suggest that they'd embraced a biblical worldview and understood that to be the authority for their lives. Now, the results of this paganization are becoming abundantly clear. You don't have to be particularly aware to notice them. Increasing violence. Justice is applied unequally, so often to gain or to maintain power. We're witnessing widespread censorship, state-sponsored deception, rapidly rising authoritarianism in our nation and around the world, diminished rights for the minority, immorality, families no longer imagined to be the fundamental training point for children. It's hard to say that out loud. We're watching it happen, but it's difficult to get our minds around. Disrespect for authority, greed, envy, the unbridled pursuit of pleasure. Children are becoming increasingly prey for demonic ideas and activity. It's happening around us. We're facing a circumstance that, in my opinion, will lead to one of two outcomes. The first would be an awakening of God's people. And it would correspond with a heartfelt repentance, not a casual repentance, not a one-time repentance, not just a repentance for our own personal transgressions, but a repentance for the world in which we live and the attitude with which we've held, a grief for the darkness and the wickedness that we see around us. The second alternative would be an expression of God's judgment. And it isn't clear to me which of those two will define our future. I'm not sure the decision has been made. I think the decision, the responses of God's people are really the critical issue in what the future will become. Many of our current circumstances remind me of the first century BC, that period when Jesus was born. And I believe there'll be many parallels between the season when Jesus returns to the earth and his first entry into time. So it's worth understanding those birth narratives as more than just a holiday script. Jesus was born into a world of Roman occupation, authoritarian oppression of the people. The wealth of Israel was being siphoned off to fund the whims of Rome. They were billeting Roman soldiers and suffering the indignities that come with that and the violations that came with that. I'm not suggesting we live in that world, but I am suggesting that we see the foreshadowings of that. I think we have a hard time processing the discrepancies between what we're told and what we watch happen. After 9/11, there was the formation of the Department of Homeland Security. It's a wonderful idea. Somebody working diligently to secure our homeland. And yet we find ourselves with an open border with millions pouring across. And that same Department of Homeland Security forces millions of American citizens into vaccinations that they would prefer not to take. They promote and sponsor censorship, propaganda. They collude with media platforms to protect the powerful. They tell us on a regular basis that domestic terrorists are our greatest threats. Don't look at the border. Don't consider the people from more than 100 nations that are pouring across our border without documentation, without vaccination, without means of support. They tell us our own citizens are a greater threat than our enemies. Again, I don't believe we've arrived completely in the world of that first century, but we see its tentacles around us. So I would submit to you that the message of Jesus' birth is relevant to us as more than just a historical reminder.
11: Thank you for listening to Alan Jackson Ministries. We'll be back to the program in just a moment. But first, here's a quick message from Pastor Alan.
10: Yeah, I want to take a moment to say thank you. Your partnership within our ministry this year has made all the difference. Your faithfulness in standing with us prayerfully and with your generosity, it's making a difference in the world. We've encouraged hundreds of thousands, millions of people, honestly, to lead with their faith, to step out of the crowd, to make a difference in their home, in their community, in their schools. And we're getting reports from across the nation. It's making a difference. Thank you for your faithfulness. I'm even more excited about what's next. Hey, look, we live in a world that's filled with turmoil and chaos. Frightening things are happening. But God is moving in the most dramatic ways. He's calling a generation of people to lead with their faith, to take our Bible into this culture to make a difference. We've got some exciting plans for the new year. We want to be in some cities in some new ways. We're going to do some things internationally that we've never done before. But at the heart of that is a new production studio here on our campus. The church is expanding their facilities and their buildings. We want to add a production studio so we can more efficiently and more effectively create content to help you lead with your faith, to take the word of God that you know and live it out in the midst of your home and your community and the life that's happening around you. It's time for us to grow up in our faith. Well, I want to ask you to make an investment in that. We can't do it apart from you. It's achievable, but it's a bold promise for the future. A very generous friend of our ministry has agreed to match your gifts through the end of the year, up to $1 million. That means every dollar you give will be doubled. That is a blessing from the Lord. Again, I want to say thank you. God is moving in the earth, and because of your faithfulness and your generosity and your steadfastness in the gospel and standing with us, we're reaching more people than ever before. I believe the year ahead is a critical year. There's many things happening in our nation and around the world. It's time for us to step forward. Together, we'll make a kingdom difference. Thank you, and God bless you.
11: 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Thank you for coming alongside us with your prayers and your financial support. It's an exciting time to stand with you as, together, we lift up the name of Jesus. Today's message from Pastor Allen is called The Miracles of Jesus' Birth, Luke.
10: We're going to walk through Luke. It's a majestic presentation. So beautifully done. I would remind you, Luke's day job was a physician. Of the gospel writers, he's the one who is Gentile. He's non-Jewish. So he writes with a very unique perspective. Luke presents to us a supernatural account. The primary characters that we're going to meet, and I'm sure are already very familiar to you, are aware that the events that are enveloping their lives are beyond them. They're not things they could have orchestrated themselves. And Luke takes great pains to help us understand that. The structure of those first two chapters is helpful. I'll give it to you, just big blocks. It's not in your notes. I just gave you the text. But Luke tells us about the birth of John the Baptist being announced. Prior to his conception, there's an angelic messenger that tells us that Zechariah and Elizabeth will have a son. And Luke parallels that with Jesus' birth being foretold. Angelic visitors to Joseph and Mary. And then the birth of John the Baptist is recorded and the circumstances surrounding that, followed by the birth of Jesus and the circumstances that follow that. To Luke, the activity of angels is of tremendous significance. In those two chapters, angels are referenced more than 14 times. 14. The involvement of the Holy Spirit is essential to the story that Luke is telling, not just in the birth of Jesus, but the following life and ministry of Jesus. Luke's account is an account of belief, inviting the reader, I believe, to accept God's plans and purposes for our lives and not just stand as voyeurs watching the plans and purposes of God unfold in the lives of others. Do you imagine that God is moving in the 21st century just as certainly and just as dramatically as he did in the first century? Yeah, I refuse to accept sitting in a church building as the equivalent of following God. I will not accept the premise that religious dogma is the same as a life yielded to the Lordship of Jesus. The gathering in a building and the recitation of a prayer is not the equivalent of the dynamic of a life infused with the Spirit of God, accepting assignments and responding to God's purposes in the earth. We've been lulled into kind of a religious coma. We've learned to check the boxes and how to behave in a polite way so that we don't stand out too much. But I'm afraid we've missed the invitation to be the people of God on the earth, the people who make a difference, the ones who capture the attention of the Creator of all things. And Luke invites us back right into the middle of that narrative. We better get to the text. Luke chapter 1 and verse 5. In the time of King Herod of Judea, there was a priest named Zechariah who belonged to the priestly division of Abijah. And his wife Elizabeth was also a descendant of Aaron, and both of them were upright in the sight of God, observing all the Lord's commandments and regulations blamelessly. How many of you would like to make the book and have your description be that you were upright in the sight of God and you did everything he asked you to do? Whew, I'm afraid if my narrative was in there, it'd read differently. But I'm working on it. Do you aspire to that? Or do you think of God in more in terms of fire insurance? You know, you don't want him to intrude too much in your day-to-day. You just want that policy so something unexpected happens, you don't go south, and I don't mean Alabama. I think we've accepted a rather shabby substitute for a vibrant, vital faith. Once when Zechariah's division was on duty and he was serving as a priest before God, he was chosen by lot according to the custom of the priesthood. And he went into the temple. Verse 11, an angel of the Lord appeared to him, standing at the right side of the altar of incense. And when Zechariah saw him, he was startled and was gripped with fear. But the angel said something. Zechariah, do not be afraid. Your prayer has been heard. Your wife Elizabeth will bear you a son, and you're to give him the name John. He'll be a joy and a delight to you, and many will rejoice because of his birth, for he'll be great in the sight of the Lord. Parents, what's your aspiration for your children? Good grades in school? Athletic abilities? Achievement? Accomplishment? I don't believe there's any greater opportunity for a human life than to be great in the sight of the Lord. If you want a prayer to pray for your children, begin to quietly, persistently, repetitively, unyieldingly pray. They will grow to be great in the sight of the Lord.
12: Zechariah asked the angel. I think that takes some chutzpah. You imagine an angel showing up and giving you an announcement and you decide you're going to play 40 questions? Zechariah asked the angel, how can I be sure of this? I'm an old man. And my wife? Well, she's well along in years. And the angel answered, I am Gabriel. And I think in the original language it says right there, knucklehead, but I'm not sure. Just, I'm Gabriel. I stand in the presence of God, and I've been sent to speak to you and to tell you this good news. And now you'll be silent and not able to speak until the day this happens because you didn't believe my words, which will come true at the proper time. That's how Luke chooses to begin us on the pathway that will ultimately lead to the birth of the Messiah. He tells us about a priest and his wife, upright people, godly people, people of integrity, people with disappointment, people with broken dreams, people who stand apart a bit. It begins with a narrative about prayer. The angel said, I'm here because you have prayed. You and Elizabeth have prayed for a child. I don't think it's accidental that Luke slides into the narrative that while Zechariah is serving in the temple, there's a great crowd of people standing outside praying. The response that comes is one that's God initiated. I believe the great initiatives in earth are God initiated. God sent Gabriel, an archangel, to visit with Zechariah. God said, I'm going to do something beyond your prayers. I have an imagination beyond what you've asked for. We desperately need a church that has a hope in their heart that Almighty God is doing things in the earth beyond what we can do, beyond what we would even dare to ask for, beyond what we can imagine. We have retreated. We have yielded the field to the idea that the great power available to human beings is something other than God. I'm not denying the reality of economic power or political power or the power of the people or whatever expression of power you choose. But the greatest power available to a human life is the power of Almighty God. And the Church of Jesus Christ has to be awakened to that point or we will forfeit our future. I want to close with a prayer. I'd like to pray for deliverance from fear. The same Spirit of God that visited Mary in Nazareth, and Zechariah and Elizabeth, and Simeon, and all our other heroes is present to help us today. That is such good news. That is such good news. Hallelujah. Let's pray. Father, I thank you for your word, for its truth and power and authority. I thank you that you love us, that you've called us out of the dark into the kingdom of your light. And I thank you that greater is the Spirit that is within us than any spirit that's present in this world. I thank you for your angels that stand guard around us, that have been dispatched on our behalf and for your purposes in this generation. Lord, give us the discernment to recognize what you're doing and the courage and the willingness to say yes to you, the boldness not to shrink back. Forgive us when we've been timid or afraid or disinterested. Forgive us for our ambivalence. Lord, we come this morning in Jesus' name to address the fear in our hearts. It's not a fear you brought. It's an intimidator. It's a threat. It's a presentation apart from the grace and the mercy of the living God. And in Jesus' name, we speak to that spirit. You go today. Your authority over our lives is broken. You have no place in us, no power over us, no authority over us through the blood of Jesus. With every lie, with every intimidating scenario, with every threat, you stop your lies. You go in Jesus' name. And Father, I pray that your peace will come, that you'll give us new understanding, new insight, new courage, new boldness. We praise you for it. May Jesus be born in our hearts afresh in the authority and the triumph of his victory over death. I thank you for it in Jesus' name. Amen. Hallelujah. God bless you.
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15: 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I am a new creation in Christ. The old is gone. 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
16: With SRN News, I'm Bob Agnew in Washington. Southern California is preparing for more coastal flooding as Tropical Storm Rachel threatens the Southwest. The National Weather Service has issued a coastal flood warning through this afternoon with a high surf advisory and waves up to 7 feet high. At least four people are dead after the first hurricane of the Atlantic season made landfall. Hurricane Isaias hit the Florida Panhandle Friday night. That's where it caused damage that's been described as catastrophic. The storm weakened as it moved inland, but continued to cause damage, including widespread power outages. Nine people dead, including two children, after a mass shooting in Pennsylvania. Authorities say a gunman fired shots outside of a house in Erie Friday night, killing two women. The gunman then headed inside. The standoff ensued with Erie police and SWAT teams, with more shots fired inside the home. When police moved in, they found the bodies of seven people, including two children and the gunman. This is SRN News.
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17: I'm Candace Long with Lessons in the Latter Days. Today is our last time together as I archive the final two teachings for this last-minute instruction series. I thought long and hard about how to conclude, but let's face it, I've brought you some very challenging teachings that hopefully have inspired you to study on your own. If Jesus is coming as soon as my findings suggest, this is not a time to listen passively. This is an urgent season to either prepare your hearts to be taken or to be left behind. Coming up next is one of the first episodes I wrote for the series back in 2021, God's Call to Repentance, Part 1. Growing up under Hellenistic Christianity, we bear great guilt for dismissing the Jewish ways of our Messiah and replacing them with the traditions of Hellenism. Just saying, "Lord, I'm sorry," doesn't cut it. True biblical repentance, known as tshuva, is what I want to teach today. And what you'll hear are personal stories of what I've learned in over 56 years of walking with the Lord, including 20 years as a Torah observant Gentile, as to what biblical repentance is and what it is not. I'm Candace Long with Lessons in the Latter Days, offering biblical commentary to make sense of the times that we're living in. Today I begin a two-parter called God's Call for Repentance. And I need to provide a disclaimer for you because this may not be easy listening. It may make you uncomfortable. But give me a minute, and you will understand why this topic is so important to God, as we are living in a time frame right before the most difficult time in the history of mankind, known as the Day of the Lord. I'm going to introduce some concepts to you today that you may not be familiar with because a lot of churches do not look for understanding of the last days through a Jewish lens. But that's where the Lord gave this wisdom, to our Jewish forefathers. Our Bible was written by Jews, for Jews, about Jewish things, and I think it would be wise to see things through that lens because our Messiah is Jewish. This programming series is all about understanding what God says will happen during the time we're living in now, which I believe is just a few years away from the Messianic Kingdom. In an earlier episode called How Close Are We to the Kingdom, I introduced the concept that is key to today's topic of repentance. The concept is a Hebrew word called tavniot, which means pictures. It is a much stronger word than a type or shadow representing a deeper spiritual truth. Rather, tavniot, or the singular word tavnit, means an exact pattern or replica. I have been a follower of Jesus since 1969 and have walked with the Lord and studied His ways for over 50 years. But through very specific leadings by the Lord, in 2005, He led me to begin studying Judaism. He put inside of me a longing to reconnect with our Jewish roots. This part of my journey, especially as it relates to the latter days, has been life-changing, and I'll be speaking some through this lens. The biblical understanding of repentance is one of these tavniot. The holiest day of the entire Hebrew calendar is the seventh month, which is a tavnit, or picture, of the seventh day, which is the day that is all Sabbath, or better known as the kingdom. So if we want to understand how to get prepared for this seventh day, we need to look for insight into month six, the period right before. So what happens in month six? God, in His mercy, wants His children to be ready for the seventh month, which is Tishri, because the first day of that month, Tishri 1, is actually recorded for thousands of years as the birthday of the world, the day that creation began. So on that very day, Tishri 1, when the world or mankind has been in existence for 6,000 years, two things happen simultaneously. First, believers will be called up to Messiah at the resurrection, which Christians know as the rapture. This day is also called the Feast of Trumpets, in which we celebrate the coronation of the King. At the exact moment that millions of the faithful are taken from the earth to heaven in the twinkling of an eye, the day of the Lord begins on earth, which triggers the seven horrible years of birth pangs, known by most Christians as the tribulation. The picture, or Tavnit, that we'll be looking at today is the month of Elul, E-L-U-L, which is the sixth month in the Hebrew calendar. This is the month of Teshuvah, which is Hebrew for repentance. The word Teshuvah means to turn or to reverse oneself, to go the other way. And this is what the entire month of Elul is all about. The reason most Christians have little understanding about this is that we have divorced ourselves from the Hebrew calendar, which is a cyclical pattern of pictures seen in the various festivals by which the people act out the details of the picture so we can learn from it. Now, just to put Elul in perspective, the 2 months before Elul are Tammuz and Av, and they were

I'm Candace Long with Lessons in the Latter Days. My teachings explore the biblical signs of the end of days to make sense of what we're living through and help you find your place in it. I hope you tune in often. House, and we need to be restored. We need a time when we can remove all of the filthiness, the bitterness, anger, and hatred, resentment and pride and hurt that we have taken on throughout our journey through the calendar year. And Elul is the sixth month. Tishri is the seventh month when all things change. A marriage will take place, which is what the rabbis and sages of ancient Israel taught. They taught it with such conviction that it became embedded in the teachings and doctrines of the first day of Tishri, which is the festival called Rosh Hashanah. The month of Elul is the courtship that leads to that marriage between God and ourselves. What I am saying is that before we arrive at the kingdom, God will give each of us an opportunity for deep, soul-searching repentance. Now, this program and the next, I'm going to share some very personal stories involving repentance. Genuine teshuvah involves so much more than just telling someone, "I'm sorry." In God's eyes, that doesn't cut it and will not prepare you to stand before Him to give account of your life. I need to say here that each person's walk is different. God knows where you've been and what you have struggled with. I cannot tell you what to repent for, but I can teach general principles in how you can know that God is calling you to do teshuva and how to go about it. Some of what I share may be difficult, for you may totally disagree with what I felt called to repent for. This is God's work in my life, and I respect His work in yours. The first thing I need to do first, though, is to tell you a story to illustrate what repentance is not. It involves a close friend that I'll call Sarah, and Sarah has given me permission to share her story. Sarah was married to a minister named Paul, who began having an affair with a younger woman involved in the ministry. When the truth finally came to light, he left Sarah and their child, and the couple divorced. Sarah's life was shattered. A year or so went by, and one day she got a call from Carly, the woman who had broken up her family. And Carly asked if she could please see Sarah and talk with her. And Sarah replied, "I have nothing to say to you." Now, Carly's voice was unusually tender and humble and said, "It would mean so much to me if you would agree to meet. I really need to tell you some things." It was a tough decision for Sarah, but she finally agreed to meet with Carly at a secluded park. When Sarah pulled into the park, Carly was already there, with her Bible and lots of notes spread out on the table. Carly began the conversation by saying, "Sarah, I needed to meet with you to ask your forgiveness. I know how much you have been hurt." Sarah told me that she sat across from Carly with her arms tightly folded in front of her. And after some silence, she replied, "What are you asking my forgiveness for?" A little taken aback, Carly said, "For the adultery and the lies that I told about you." And without hesitation, Sarah countered and said, "Then are you releasing Paul to return to his marriage and family?" Carly stumbled to find words. "Well, no, Paul and I are going to be married." Sarah then said, "You are not asking my forgiveness. You want my permission to marry my husband and take away my child's father, and I won't give that." She then got up from the table and left the park. Now, what Carly did in this story is not teshuvah. Remember, teshuvah means turning back, to go the other way. If there had been true repentance, Carly would have told Paul that she could not in all conscience marry him because she was guilty of coming between him and his wife. She would have sacrificed her desire for happiness because the weight of the wrong

she had done was too great. That is teshuvah. It is when God's standards of holiness and righteousness come before our own needs. When we are under conviction from the Holy Spirit, there is a limited window of time to turn from that sin. Destroying a marriage and a family is no light thing, nor is it an easy fix. We read in Hebrews 10, "The Lord will judge his people." It is a fearful thing to fall into the hands of the living God. In the time remaining, I'll share some stories of some hard things that I needed to repent for. The first one is anger toward God. In 1990, I was sitting on my washing machine listening to a Bible conference cassette tape series from Friends of Israel about the coming of the Lord. Now, I had never had an experience quite like what I'm about to tell you, where I sensed with every fiber of my being that I was to write a screenplay based on Daniel's prophecy concerning the last 7 years of mankind in preparation for the Lord's return. I was absolutely overwhelmed by this experience and by what appeared to be God's request of me. Quite frankly, I was shaking. Yes, I had written a musical that had been produced the year before, but I knew nothing about writing screenplays. With tears streaming down my face, I pleaded, "Lord, surely you have somebody more experienced in Hollywood to do this. I don't know anybody there or anything about doing what you're asking me to do." The very next day, my devotional happened to be from Oswald Chambers' classic, My Utmost for His Highest. And that day's lesson was in Isaiah 6, which reads, "And I heard the voice of the Lord saying, Who will go for us? And then I said," speaking from Isaiah, "Here am I, send me." These verses jumped off the page to me, and God spoke to my heart, and he said, "I didn't say, Isaiah, I want you to do such and such. I simply revealed my heart. Isaiah heard it and responded and was willing to go." For the first time, I began to understand that for that season of time in 1990, I was tapped into the heart of God. I heard what was on it. His heart was bent on preparing the world and his people for what was to come. My responsibility was simply to respond. I had the same free will choice that Isaiah had. Would I heed God's request and actually follow through? That day I told the Lord, "Yes, I will commit to do this." For the next 7 years, I worked on this project. Now, nobody was paying me to do this, and I was a single mother. So doing this required me to take time away from my ad agency and devote at least 3 hours a day, Monday through Friday, to this task, week after week, and cut my income earning potential in half. Not only did I have to research the biblical prophecies concerning the last days, but I also had to learn about global world affairs and the Middle East crisis, the New Age movement, and international banking systems, as well as figure out how the entertainment industry operated. Because once this screenplay was finished, how was I going to pitch it? And to whom? How is pitching even done in Hollywood? I mean, the questions and the challenges were endless. Doors began to open for me in the entertainment industry. Through it, I began to pitch this screenplay. It received considerable interest, but it was a high-budget film, and I was very much an industry nobody. More doors opened, however. I became president of Georgia's Women in Film and served several years on the board of Women in Film and Television International. Now, you can imagine my disappointment watching other films surface and achieve a measure of box office success. First, there was The Omega Code, the Left Behind series, each work touching on the similar themes that God had impressed on my heart to do. And frankly, I was disgruntled, and I felt betrayed. After all, I started my project before they did. I heard God first. I became angry with God. I remember saying, "Why did you ask me to do this if you were going to have somebody else come along and do it first?" His answer, "You heard my heart.
so did they. You were obedient to my call, so were they. I care more about your obedience and your perseverance than I care that you beat them to the punch. This was the first of many lessons in understanding the farther-reaching purposes of God, because to Him, it's all about the process, the journey, testing someone's character and personal obedience, not who becomes famous or prosperous. The 70th week sat on a shelf for several more years. Now, from time to time, I would ask the Lord about it, but I was involved in producing my musical, A Time to Dance, which premiered on September 11th, and I ended up losing almost everything. After that experience, I was absolutely broken. I never wanted to pitch anything again. What I had to do then was to release my hurt with God and choose to go on with my life, trusting that He had my future in His hands. Now, as I look back on this experience, everything that I learned during those years and years writing and researching the end times prepared me to produce this series. Had I been a huge success then, I probably would not be open to teach and write and coach others because I would be sitting pretty earning residuals. But God had another path for me. He was testing my character and my work ethic. Everything I learned equipped me for now. If I had hung on to my anger, I never would have created this series. So the lesson for you is if you have been sidelined, derailed, your career turned upside down, and you're harboring anger and disappointment at God for messing up your life, consider Teshuvah. His ways are so much higher than ours. The last story that I'll share with you today falls in the area of ancestral sins. Now, these are things that pass down from one generation to another. In my book, Letters to Aaliyah, A Personal Journey of Generational Healing, I describe how God took me through a long period learning to spot generational iniquity. These are patterns of ungodly behavior that show up from one generation to the next, and they can really mess up your life. As women, we can have all kinds of behavior passed down to us. Controlling, manipulative behavior, physical abuse, promiscuity, alcoholism, drug addiction, unwed motherhood, etc. God is waiting for someone in that ancestral line to stand in the gap and to confess the sin and renounce it. You and I have authority to break the ancestral curses off of our family lines. You see, families have destiny too. God began to teach me about six of our collective female ancestral strongholds, and these are not pretty, but they are alive and well in every woman. As I was studying these, the one that really hit home with me was the Athaliah spirit. Athaliah was King Ahab's sister. She was absolutely evil and ended up killing all of the king's sons because she wanted to be queen. Now, a woman with the Athaliah spirit has little regard for the leadership destiny of the men in her family. She takes every opportunity to minimize them, to put them down, to mock them, and make fun of how useless they are. This is a very subtle spirit, but one of the unspoken messages that I received from my female ancestors was, "You can't trust men. They are weak, and you will have to do everything yourself if you want anything done." Now, I need to say here that I'm not blaming my female ancestors because these traits were passed down for generations, and that's what ancestral iniquity is all about. The good news is that we can break this cycle through Teshuvah. We can repent for this behavior and keep it from passing down to the next generation. Male bashing is not godly.
It is a spirit. And I was under conviction, and I began studying the biblical disciplines of binding and loosing when it came to spirits. And I prayed, Father, I confess and renounce the emasculating spirit in my ancestral line and the sense of entitlement and arrogance that I developed as a woman. By an act of my will, I loose myself from the lie that men are weak and not dependable. And I bind myself to the truth of your word for the men in my life. And I named each one to God, and I prayed for them. I said, Lord, let them grow in righteousness to walk worthy of your calling. And I ask that my husband regard me as one who loves you and desires to serve you with all my heart. Let my heart be filled with your love and understanding as these men become all that you ordained them to be. That is teshuvah. If you'd like more information about ancestral sins, I want to refer you to my website at candacelong.com. Look at my book on generational healing, as well as my online store for a monograph called God's Call to Heal His Women. In this time of repentance, I want to remind you that the Lord does not want us to walk in anxiety and introspection, worried about things we may have done wrong. That's the job of the Holy Spirit who lives inside of all of us who belong to Jesus. The Apostle John wrote in 1 John 3, "If our hearts do not condemn us, we have confidence before God." This means that if you have given the Father access to your heart, just walk out your life in freedom. Believe me, He will let you know when you need to confess something. You will feel unsettled and out of sorts. And when that happens, simply ask God to show you what's wrong, and He will. I'm Candace Long. I want to thank you for sharing this time with me. I'm called to help you fulfill your divine calling and destiny in these end times. Join me again next time with more stories about repentance on Lessons in the Latter Days. 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Coming up is my final lesson in the latter days that was inspired by studying my favorite Torah portion called Bereshit, which covers Genesis 1 through 6. I want to leave you on a positive note and give you a gift that can change your life as it changed mine. When we come back after the break, I'm going to show you how you can find the seed of destiny that God planted inside of you when you were born.

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8: Foundations of Freedom. 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
9: Ronald Reagan believed freedom was more than a political system or a set of laws. In 1988, he said, "Freedom describes the God-given condition of the human soul." For Reagan, liberty was not something government created. It was something government was called to respect and to protect. That idea sits at the heart of the American experiment. Our rights do not come from rulers, institutions, or political majorities. They belong to us by nature and by God. And when we understand freedom that way, our responsibility becomes clearer. Government may protect liberty. Laws may preserve it, but neither can give us what was never theirs to grant. Freedom begins with the recognition that human dignity and liberty come before government, not from it.
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10: I'm Candace Long with my final lesson in the latter days called Torah 101, Your Genesis Destiny. In 2024, I was studying the Torah, as I do every week, and we happened to be studying the portion that was assigned to the day of my birth. It's called Bereshit and covers Genesis 1 through 6. When I began studying that day, I asked the Lord to teach me what He wanted me to learn in His Torah. But to be honest, I thought I knew everything there was to know about the early chapters of Genesis. Boy, was I wrong. What I discovered was that every major lesson I have learned in life and have been teaching for years, all of them, came from these 120 verses that was my assigned Torah portion. I got so excited seeing this revelation that I asked, "Lord, does everyone have a portion of the Torah, just like this one was obviously assigned to me?" And what He confirmed is what this episode is all about. You're going to learn the 7 steps to finding your Torah portion. And I'll be referring to the special handout I've provided on our Latter Days page. Be blessed. I'm Candace Long with Lessons in the Latter Days, offering biblical commentary to make sense of the times that we're living in. I wanted to do a special teaching to begin the new year, 2024, because as far as my teachings this past year are concerned, a lot of them were very heavy. I want to thank those of you who reached out to me to say how much the radio programs have meant to you. That meant a lot. And as I said in an earlier episode, if the funds are not there to return to radio, I will still be writing and producing new episodes as long as God gives me breath. Today's episode is called Torah 101, Your Genesis Destiny. What I'm going to be teaching has been a recent discovery that blew me away. You will learn from the book of Genesis what God assigned to you on the day you were born. Now, before I share this teaching, I need to wrap up some things that we learned in 2023. My calling, as I understand it now, after walking with the Lord over 50 years, is to chronicle and memorialize in writing and recording what the sixth generation is going through, living in the very end of days before the day of the Lord. These last weeks, I've been busy putting together a monograph called Uncovering the Ancient Snare, which includes all six transcripts of the episodes I just finished in that series, as well as graphs and charts and concluding commentary on how I believe this part of the end of days is unfolding. Now, just so you know, once the Lord leads me to a topic, He plunges me into the depths of research to discover the lessons He wants me to find. So each episode is its own set of important lessons and takeaways. And only when I conclude a series like The Ancient Snare am I able to see it all laid out, the dangers that we've been dealing with, and the lessons God needs us to learn. So it has taken me a good month to process what I have just taught you. You will find this new monograph, Uncovering the Ancient Snare, in my online store at candislong.com/store. It's an important 35-page monograph to help you and your family navigate through these wars and political struggles and life and death decisions that we each have to make to get to the kingdom safely. My conclusion is that we are living in the final 3.5-year period before what Christians refer to as the rapture. 3.5 more years. That is not long. Now, as biblical commentary, the time leading up to the rapture will get worse. We must be prepared for that. But our Father promises supernatural protection and guidance through the darkness. Another insight to pass on to you is how important our prayers are for Israel. We need perspective now more than ever in how to pray for them and what our prayers mean for them. One positive thing about the war they are in is that they are experiencing firsthand godly prayer support from Gentiles, from Christians. I have Israeli business colleagues, and they are blown away by how much we are standing with them. For the first time in our generation, they are feeling and needing our prayer support. I pray specifically for those whom I have gotten to know over the years, and for those to be sealed for the day of redemption when they go through the 7-year tribulation. If I'm correct in my understanding of where we are on God's timetable, imagine what they will experience when billions of followers of Jesus leave this earth in the twinkling of an eye. Imagine the gulf of darkness they will be plunged into because their prayer support will be gone. I believe this will be their wake-up call when God removes the veil from their eyes and they will know Jesus was and is the Messiah and that He has removed us. That understanding will be life-shattering for them. That's what we pray into. Just think about this. All throughout biblical history, the Jews lived out God's ways in order to teach us. They were veiled so that Gentiles would be able to have a relationship with God through Yeshua. And now it's our turn to live through these final days so that we can leave something wonderful for them. Now let's get into Torah 101, Your Genesis Destiny. I'm going to share how I learned this incredible lesson and what the Lord began to teach me concerning how each one of us can find the destiny seed that God put inside of them when they were born. This lesson was given to me just a week after Israel's war with Hamas began. It was on the 13th of October, which was Tishri 28 on the Hebrew calendar. That is a special time because the Torah scroll is rolled back to the beginning, as it does every year at this time. The Jews have a marvelous way to study the Torah. It's been this way since the Babylonian captivity. The devout priests, Levites, and sages were passionate to create a way to unite God's people who were scattered all over the world. They had lost the temple because of their unfaithfulness to live out the Torah. So here in this wilderness period, priests such as Ezra divided the Torah into weekly readings called parashat. Now, the Torah readings follow an annual cycle, beginning and ending on the Jewish holiday of Simchat Torah, which is a festival during Sukkot in which God's people celebrate and rejoice in the Torah. Every Sabbath, no matter where the Jews are anywhere in the world, we all are studying the same thing. This is as God designed it, for the Sabbath is a time when Almighty God teaches His people the Torah. So on October 13th, the Torah scroll had rolled back to the beginning, and the first parashat was the reading called Bereshit, which is the first book of the Torah that we know as Genesis. Bereshit covers Genesis 1 through 6, verse 8. And each Sabbath, as you know, starts on Friday night at sundown, and that's when I began reading the parashat. And my prayer that evening was, Lord, what will you teach me today? Now, I have read Bereshit countless times over the years. The first six chapters of Genesis contains the foundation of all things, so I really wasn't expecting to see something new and fresh. But there was one thing that I had learned recently, and it was that Bereshit was the very passage of Scripture assigned to the day I was born. So I began reading these 120 verses with new eyes, and what I read and subsequently discovered blew me away. Here's what I wrote in my journal. What is significant this Sabbath is that this is the parashat for the day I was born. And looking back over all these years of my life, I see that my life's mission was to teach the hard lessons I had to learn, and they all came from these verses. I started to get excited at the thought of what this could mean. I was blown away by how much this parashat of Bereshit lined up with my sense of calling and mission. And I came away asking, could these verses have been intentionally given to me by God to carry and to teach others throughout my life? And if so, does everyone have a passage of the Torah specifically assigned to them? That Sabbath, as I read this passage from Genesis, I saw immediately that everything that I have been compelled to teach over these last 23 years since my wilderness came from this one parashat, Bereshit. As I read the passage with these new eyes, here's what I wrote in my journal. Here are the five truths I think I was given by God to carry, to understand, and to teach. And they are all found here in these 120 verses. Here are the five things. Number one is the meaning of inspired creativity. What makes creatives tick? And the gift God gave each one of us, which is a genetic wiring to be able to hear God. My goodness, I have spent years and years of my life field testing all of the things I learned about how to hear inspired ideas and walk them out. I founded Creativity Training Institute in 2004 after coming out of the wilderness. I wrote my books, Wired for Creativity, as well as The Ancient Path to Creativity and Innovation. I have spent years as an arts leader empowering and coaching creative women and right-brain thinking entrepreneurs. And I am known internationally as a forward thinker on innovation. So that whole part of my life is rooted here in Bereshit. Number two. The law of the seed has been a core part of my teaching. I have developed, written, and field-tested the law of the seed and have been teaching others how to name their seed and walk it out. There is a podcast episode about it. There are chapters on it in all of my books and sections of my training resources fleshing out this brilliant truth. And that was found in Bereshit. Number three, the topic I'm most known for as an end times navigator is all the writing and researching I have done on the invasion of the Nephilim and the dangers they brought about in the days of Noah, and lessons and warnings that we can learn from that period to protect ourselves today. My most popular downloads include Return of the Nephilim, The Nephilim UFO Connection, Warnings of a Nephilim Invasion. The number one topic God has been warning me about in dreams over 19 years is the invasion of the Nephilim in our day. Once again, the roots of all of this teaching are found in this Torah portion, Bereshit. Number four, the seven-day plan of God, as you probably know, is a long-time fundamental part of my teaching. This is the lens through which I see and teach the biblical end of days from the Jewish perspective. And where is this truth found? In Bereshit. Now, one of the prayers that we pray on the Sabbath ends with these words, Lord, grant me a share in your Torah. I realized that by God's grace, He has shown me my share. And the fifth takeaway for me is the one that I'm learning now and I'm passing on to you. And the lesson is that God entrusted a portion of His Torah to you, just like He did with me. Now, if you have been learning from me for any length of time, you will easily understand how much I was blown away realizing that all of my major teachings came from 120 verses in the Torah. And for the rest of this teaching, I'm going to show you how to find your parashat. Let me share the five insights I learned. Insight number one is about God's light. God is light. It is so bright and glorious, no one can handle being in the fullness of it. Every time in Scripture when we read that someone has encountered the brilliance of the glory of God's light, such as when Moses beheld the Shekinah, when Ezekiel had his vision of being in the throne room before God, or Paul on the road to Damascus, people fell to the ground. We can't handle God's light. And I realized while reading Bereshit that light was created on day one. This was right after we read that darkness was on the face of the deep and the Spirit of God was moving over the face of the waters, and God said, "Let there be light." God's challenge is that his light is so full and brilliant, he has to distribute it in bits and pieces so that we understand what is meant by the phrase, the glory of God fills the earth. These are his deposits of light. Insight number two has to do with luminaries. These are the things that carry light. In verse 14, "And God said, let there be lights in the firmament of the heavens to separate the day from night, and let them be for signs and seasons and for days and years to give light upon the earth. And God made the two great lights, the greater light to rule the day and the lesser light to rule the night. And he made the stars also. And God set them, the luminaries, in the firmament of the heavens to give light upon the earth, to rule over the day and over the night, and to separate the light from the darkness." This was day four. Now, if God is light, then he must have people and things referred to as luminaries that reflect or carry the amount of light given to that. The sun was assigned to carry more of his light than the moon, although the moon is used most in establishing God's times and seasons. It is an important sign. Insight number three for me was the order of their creation. What struck me was that light was created on day one, but the luminaries, or carriers of his light, were not set up until day four. Now, if you remember the seven-day plan of God as laid forth in Genesis 1, God has given mankind 6 days, each day lasting 1,000 years. And after that comes the seventh day, which is God's day, the Sabbath. This means that God created our world to last 6 days or 6,000 years. And when it has reached 6,001, that day is Rosh Hashanah, Tishri 1, which is the birthday of the world. And that very day begins the seventh day, or the kingdom. Now I'm going to ask you a question. What day did Messiah come? He follows the pattern in Genesis. He was the Torah in the flesh, right? God's fullness of light in human form. He died and was resurrected on day four, which is when the luminaries were set in place to carry God's light as signs and to mark the seasons. So the light of the world, Jesus, was set in place on day four. And he taught his disciples in Matthew 5, "You," meaning us, "are the light of the world. Let your light so shine before men that they may see your good works and give glory to your Father who is in heaven." So for 2,000 years, the light of God's Torah was passed from Jesus to us. But we lost our instruction when we dismissed the Torah. I want to show you that God assigned his Torah, his fullness of light of truth, to each one of us at birth. But because we are not in the habit of worshiping on the Sabbath and studying the Torah, the majority of Christians has missed this glorious truth. By God's sheer grace, I stumbled upon it, and I'm going to restore it to you today. Glory to God. Insight number four. God's Torah is divided into 52 weeks of passages. And every person born on this earth has a Torah passage assigned to their birth, just like Bereshit was assigned to me. Think about it. All of us are given different sections of his Torah to learn from and to reflect in the earth. God intended us to work together as his people to shine fully as the light of the world. When we study the 52 lessons every week, we absorb the light that is there, and that's how we become God's light in the world. And a special anointing is given to teach the portion that we were each given at birth. When the hour of darkness comes, we have access to all of the light we need to find the path and lead others. I am given one portion. You are given yours. Insight number 5 is how to find your portion of light. Psalms 97 says, "Light is sown for the righteous." God has sown a portion of his light into you. Here are the 7 steps in how to find it. Step 1, go to a website called hebcal.com. That's H-E-B-C-A-L. It stands for HebrewCalendar.com. Step 2, on the home page, you'll see a place where you can click Date Converter. Step 3, you enter your date of birth. As an example, let's say you were born on November 1st, 1983. Then click where it says Convert to Hebrew. Step 4, you will see that the date you were born on the Hebrew calendar was the 25th of Heshvan in the year 5744. Step 5, if you look just a few lines up, you'll see what the parashat was that week. And it happens to be called Toldot. That is the Torah portion assigned to that week. Step number 6, you click that to learn what that Torah portion is all about. Your assigned portion of Scripture is Genesis 25, 19, all the way through 28, verse 9. Toldot means generations, and it opens with the births of Isaac and Rebekah's twins, Jacob and Esau. And finally, step number 7 is to begin studying that passage and ask the Lord to begin teaching you all about the light that he has given you there to carry regarding this part of his Torah. Looking back at my passage now, as you recall, there were 5 major truths that for decades I have had the privilege to walk out the light that I was given to carry. This is so important a teaching that I have made a brief handout showing you the steps visually so you can find your Torah portion. And you'll find this Torah handout in the description notes to this episode, which is called Torah 101, Your Genesis Destiny. And you'll find it at candislong.com/podcasts. I pray that this new year brings you incredible insights into your destiny and that you grow in your ability to carry his light and shine it as only you were created to do. I'm Candace Long. I hope you join me again next time for Lessons in the Latter Days. God bless. 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I'm Candace Law. 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
9: Ronald Reagan believed freedom was more than a political system or a set of laws. In 1988, he said, "Freedom describes the God-given condition of the human soul." For Reagan, liberty was not something government created. It was something government was called to respect and to protect. That idea sits at the heart of the American experiment. Our rights do not come from rulers, institutions, or political majorities. They belong to us by nature and by God. And when we understand freedom that way, our responsibility becomes clearer. Government may protect liberty, laws may preserve it, but neither can give us what was never theirs to grant. Freedom begins with the recognition that human dignity and liberty come before government, not from it.
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16: 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We're now located in Abington, Massachusetts, and we're so glad you decided to tune in. Our minister, Maurice Davis, has a word for us, and it is our prayer that his message blesses you and gives you whatever it is you need. Please enjoy.
17: And so less workers, less people means less of an opportunity to do what God has called the church to do. We got a mission field. Abington, Whitman over here, Rockton across the street over there, Avon yonder ways, Rockland back over here, and a whole bunch of other little communities out here. And so God expects us to do something with those areas, not just come to worship service only and go back home. So the question on the floor this morning is, do I need to be a member of a church or congregation? Let me emphatically answer, yes, you do. And so if you don't want to be a member here at Bedford Street, go find another church to be a part of. But be a part of a congregation. And bless that congregation by being there. Don't curse them. Bless them. And so really to just help us with this idea of being attached to a congregation, the brothers read three passages. We started in the book of Acts. Very familiar passage to many of you, Acts chapter 2, verse number 47. Peter's preached a sermon on Pentecost. 3,000 have been baptized, and we get this summary statement of what the church was doing in verse number 47 of Acts chapter 2. The Bible says, praising God and having favor with all the people, and the Lord added to the church daily those who were being saved. So where are the saved? They are part of the church. So we got the church universal, and then we got the local congregation. These people who are being saved were added to the church of Christ at Jerusalem. Now get this. There wasn't another congregation. So if they were a Christian, where do you think they had to go to worship? With the other Christians in Jerusalem? So sometimes one of the downsides of being in an area where there are multiple congregations is you give people too many choices. And some of us don't have the discipline to recognize you need to make a decision. Okay. You dating somebody who got multiple choices. But you don't know they have multiple choices. You just know they're unavailable every now and then. I think you get the message. So God placed the Christians in Jerusalem into his spiritual family. And the church at Jerusalem did what families do. You know, we will read that they met daily. Isn't that what families do? They meet on a regular basis. They share meals together. They celebrate special events together. They love each other. They take care of each other. They provide for one another. They support one another. Guess what? That's what needs to happen for all of us. You live long enough, you're going to need some support. You're going to need some encouragement. You're going to need somebody to reach out and be there for you. And Satan confuses us about how independent and how strong we think we are. Well, let the right issue, let the right problem come your way, and it'll knock you down to your knees. And you're going to wish there's somebody you could call or reach out to. That's the benefit of having a church family. When that is not the case, you don't have nobody. 1 Corinthians chapter 1, verses 1 and 2. Paul, in writing to the church at Corinth, says, Paul, called to be an apostle of Jesus Christ through the will of God, and Sosthenes, our brother, to the church of God, which is at Corinth, to those who are sanctified in Christ Jesus, called to be saints, with all who in every place call on the name of Jesus Christ, our Lord, both theirs and ours. So Paul, in writing to the Corinthians, and it's interesting, he says this about the church at Corinth, given all we know about them. That was not a healthy congregation, spiritually. It was still a church. So he said, the church is made up of individuals that belong to God. When he says church of God, that's what he's referring to. So each of us belongs to God. You do not belong to yourself. You lost that once you became a Christian. All of us now have to recognize we have been bought, we have been purchased with a price, and that price was the blood of Jesus. So you no longer have the right to just do what you want to do and still be in fellowship with Jesus. And some of us need to understand that there's just some things you and I must do because Jesus said do it. It doesn't matter how you feel about it, what you think about it. But if you're letting self win out, the old man win out, then what you will discover is that you will not ultimately have the kind of spiritual protection God intended for his people to have. He says they're sanctified. He says they're saints. And he said, together they call on the name of Jesus. Together they call on the name of Jesus. They're sanctified. They've been set apart. They are holy ones. So you and I are not to be like other folk. And because some of us, we are unhappy, uncomfortable being different than other people, you need the love and support of other folk who are different also. So you're not feeling like I'm the only one who has these morals. I'm the only one who lives by these principles. No, you got a group, a family that does the same thing you do. if you're connected to it. If you're not connected, then you think you're a lone ranger and you're out there by yourself. We are all linked together spiritually. Because as Christians, we have the Holy Spirit of God in us. That's why, you ever notice when you're somewhere at work, at school, and you run into somebody and you find out they're a member of the Church of Christ? It's just a whole nother atmosphere. Now we start talking. Before we were just looking at each other. Now we begin to see we got stuff in common already. Am I the only one who's had that experience? And especially when you're in a professional environment and you find somebody who's a Christian. You look forward to seeing them every day at work now. May not talk to nobody else, but you're going to talk to your brother or sister. Because there's a link that's there. And it brings a smile to your face and it helps you deal with the stress and the anxiety in that environment. Now we get that synergy. We can deal with some stuff because now I got a partner. I got somebody here who understands like I understand, who's committed to the same values as I have. And it makes it all worthwhile. Ephesians chapter 1, verse number 1. The Apostle Paul says, Paul, an apostle by Jesus Christ, by the will of God, to the saints who are in Ephesus and faithful in Christ Jesus. Paul says, you're saints. Normally, when we talk about ourselves, we don't use the term saint. But if we did, that's okay. That's what Scripture says. We pray Christian, disciple, and we don't like using terms that we think may have some denominational view attached to them. But I need for you to understand, if you're a member of the Church of Christ, you have been set apart. You are God's holy one. You are a saint, and you need to get comfortable with the word. That's not saying you're perfect.

0: I'm Candace Long with Lessons in the Latter Days. My teachings explore the biblical signs of the end of days to make sense of what we're living through and help you find your place in it. I hope you tune in often.
1: The world. You're supposed to have come out of that stuff. Can't you find a brother or sister in the spiritual family of God to connect with? There are some of us, you're closer to your church members than you are to your physical family. And there's nothing wrong with that, because there's a bond here that we have that supersedes blood. Now, I know some of you grew up, you know, blood is thicker than water and all this kind of stuff. Okay, but you'll discover sometimes your blood kin don't understand. Especially if you got blood kin that are not Christians. So from God's perspective, we are his saints. We are holy ones. And every now and then we need to look at our life from God's perspective, because it'll keep us from doing things and hanging out with certain people and going certain places. That place is not holy over there. That place is not a place somebody who professes to belong to God ought to be. And so, again, we need to think about that and begin to recognize you and I can have fun with each other. Amen. See, if you came to our game night, you can see Christians can have fun together. You come to our church picnic and you see some Christians just acting a plum fool when it comes to playing cards and doing dominoes. We do regular things together and have, and we don't have to curse when we play cards and dominoes. You don't believe me? Come to the next church picnic. Come to the next game night and you'll see folk having fun. And it's all clean. G-rated. You can even bring your children and grandchildren, because they're going to be built up and feel good about being there. And then, based on Ephesians 1, from man's perspective, he says Christians are faithful. We're faithful because we have put our trust in God for salvation. And because we put our faith and trust in God for salvation, there's some things we do because our faith and trust is in him. See, I won't compromise because my faith and trust is in God. And I believe no matter how hard or difficult the situation is, God's going to bring me through.
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3: Greetings in the name of the Lord. Bishop James E. Collins, senior pastor of Eagle Heights Cathedral in Revere, Massachusetts, believes the Word of God is life to all who hear and receive it. 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For God's Word does not return void. It prospers in the thing for which He sends it. And He sends His Word to change our lives. 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
4: At the risk of being heretical tonight, might I suggest to you that 85% of Jesus' life, He was out of order. Of His life, He was doing what He was not called to do. God, y'all done got quiet. For 85% of His life, He was not flowing in His God-given function. 85% of His life, He is doing what His natural Father wanted. But it did not line up with His divine DNA. 85% of His life, and He's anointed. He's called, He's chosen, and He's wrong.
5: You probably wonder why it is that I played that clip for you. The first reason that I played it for you is that if I tried to tell you about it, the average Christian would not believe it had they not heard it with their own ears. I also shared it with you because I want to try and help us understand this day that what I'm about to say is true and above all things should not be taken lightly. For the question begs to be answered, what would possess a preacher to stand in the pulpit and make such a ridiculous and dangerous statement that is nothing short of a lie and heretical? And not one preacher sitting there had the courage to take the microphone. And more so, there were people in that crowd who were amening in agreement with that statement. Let me tell you what would allow such a thing to go unchecked. It is that something has been lost in the body of Christ this day. It is not true in all churches, but in most churches and in many churches, there is something of great value that has been lost in the churches that claim the name of Jesus, in the 21st century church. And I've said it before, but I say it today, and I ask you to hear the urgency in the atmosphere as I share it today. That which has been lost in the body of Christ is a fear and a reverence of a holy God. When well-known musical artists can stand on a platform and twerk while supposedly leading us into the presence of a holy God, be sure we have lost our fear and our reverence of a holy God. When an evangelist can walk into a sanctuary where there are multitudes of ethnicities in that atmosphere and from that pulpit call people the N-word, know that something has been lost in the body of Christ, and it is a fear and a reverence of a holy God. We badmouth and we criticize the old church of God in Christ, the United Pentecostal Church and the likes, for being too legalistic. And I confess to you today, there was a lot of legalism in that church and in those churches that I'm glad we no longer cling to. But there is one thing that the Church of God in Christ taught us when I was growing up as a child. They taught us to fear and reverence a holy God. They instilled into our spirits that when you walk through the doors of a sanctuary like this, you are not merely walking into a building, but you are walking into the presence of the living God. The place that we walk into, this place right now, I need everybody under the sound of my voice to understand, don't take this casually. This sanctuary, it is holy ground. It is the place for the presence of a holy God. But the church we now espouse is a church where many have turned the sanctuary into a spiritual cesspool, where sin no longer matters because we've gone so far toward the other direction that preachers now promote an unsanctified grace. And so many do so, for we have traded in holiness for hashtags. When a preacher or a human being declares that I am God and you are God, be sure the theological train has gone off the rails. Why? Because something has been lost. It is a fear and reverence of a holy God. Praise and worship has turned into showtime as worship leaders and well-known artists take it to the degree that when they fall into sin and they have an affair or some other sin that disqualifies them from the ministry, instead of us calling them to repent and step down and focus on restoration, we send them away for counseling on a beautiful beach in Hawaii for 2 weeks while they bathe in the sun and they work on their next new release. Then they come back to our churches and we open up our arms and we don't ask them, have you repented? Have you been restored? We simply bring them back on our platforms instead of caring enough about them to see if they got the help that they needed. Why? Because something has been lost and it is a fear and a reverence of a holy God. Musicians volley for the spotlight that belongs to God and God alone. Worship leaders, they don't even worship when somebody else is on the platform, but when they're up there, they expect everybody to flow with them. Why is that? Because something has been lost in the body of Christ. It is a fear and a reverence for a holy God. Many vocalists fish for compliments because it is as if it is in their minds that they are auditioning for American Idol. Many sing in the darkest nightclubs on Saturday night, and then they come and they walk in the sanctuary and think they are fit on Sunday morning in the house of God to lead us into worship. Why? Because there is something that has been lost, and it is a fear and a reverence of a holy God. Let me put the pedal to the metal. Because we have lost the fear and a reverence of a holy God, we have lost some very precious things. The church has lost its momentum. The body of Christ is not what it used to be. We look good, but don't let our facade fool you. We are dying on the inside while our buildings are beautiful. We are but a remnant of what God said we are to be and what God says we are going to be. And I'm telling you today, we are going to be, but not before we come back to the place where we find out that there are some things missing because we don't reverence and fear God. Some things like healing, deliverance, breakthrough, restoration, miracles, to name a few. See, the devil came through the back door that he did not open. And he went out the front door with some stuff. Because Jude 4 says, certain men who crept in, but nobody knew they were in the atmosphere. It is the picture of the modern day church. And how else can a man stand in a pulpit and perpetrate obvious heresy and get away with it? But that scripture is fulfilled. Everybody listen to me. Every person standing in a pulpit with a mic in their hand has not been called of God. And the devil stole some stuff from the church, and because of his theft, it would be remiss if I did not remind you today of some of those things that are missing. Number one, the church has lost its distinctiveness. We blend so well. Holiness is a byword in the body of Christ, and we have so lowered the bar that everybody in every religion claims to be born again. And because we have so lowered that bar, the face of the world, we've lost face with them. Christians, non-Christians look at us and they go, you don't impress me because you're no different than I am. We preach and we are preachers. We're the number one culprits because we have so lowered the bar in the pulpit. No wonder it's low in the pew. Secondly, we have lost a divine drive. Here's what I mean. Nowhere in the book of Acts do we see them making an appeal for anything. In fact, Acts 2 says that nobody lacked anything because they were injected with this divine drive. They had the power of God so on the inside of them that it could not help but show up on the outside. And because of that, they never had to beg for workers in the ministry. They never had to plead for an offering. They didn't have to have a singing group come in from Acapulco to get the people in the church fired up about Jesus. Watch this now. We've also lost a revelation and most importantly of Jesus. And I hear the Holy Spirit saying, and God saying, if my people will ever get a fresh revelation of who my son is, there will be nothing impossible unto them. And God said, the problem with my church is that most of them have no earthly or heavenly idea who my son is. And the ones that know about him only know about him. But very, very few know who my son is. And if we don't know him, church, listen to me, we cannot know and experience what we need most. Everybody say his presence. And I've had people say about me, I've heard it said, they said, that preacher over there at Eagle Heights, he needs to lighten up. He's too intense. He needs to loosen up. Now, they don't say it to me, but like Marvin Gaye says in his song, I heard it through the grapevine. Listen to me. We have gotten so loose over in this kingdom that we have lost our fear and our reverence of the King. Leonard Ravenhill put it like this. Someone warns us lest we become so heavenly minded that we are no earthly use. Brother, this generation of believers is not by and large suffering from such a complex. The brutal soul shaking truth is that we are so earthly minded we are no heavenly use. If some were of us were as good at soul cultivation as we are at developing our business, we'd be a menace to the devil. But if some of us were as poor in business matters as we are in soul, we'd be begging for bread. If there is anything our generation needs, it's a vision of holiness, a fresh revelation of who Jesus is. Let me say something today, church. Don't get mad and don't shut me out. Because this message needs to be preached not only in this sanctuary, but all over the world. Because we are living in the darkest time in the hour ever known to human mankind. You see, the world sleeps in darkness and the church sleeps in the light. And it is no other reason but that we have lost a fear and a reverence of a holy God. And I've been trying to get something across for so many years. And I hope that today, church, that you will receive what I'm saying and you will not take it lightly and blow it off. So let me say it again. If we do not fear him, we cannot reverence him. And if we do not reverence him, we cannot worship him. And if we do not worship him, he does not come into our midst. And if he does not come, he is not exalted in our midst. And if he is not exalted in our midst, then he does not make his enemies his footstool. When a preacher stands in the pulpit, when Lady Brenda and I and the staff are at a funeral and he declares that God is a female and she holds the world in the palm of her hands, be very, very sure that something has been lost in the body of Christ. And it is a fear and a reverence of a holy God. Where does that kind of heretical thinking come from? We're going to get into that, but listen up. Let me tell you what our problem is in the church. Hear this and don't miss this. We are trying to do the impossible, and that is to worship God with our minds. We cannot come into the presence of a holy God and worship him as we seek to impose human understanding on him, church. Let me talk to us today. He cannot be analyzed. He can only be adored. For he is King of kings and Lord of lords. He is glory. Let me tell you about my Jesus. He is all power, all purity, all holiness, all hope, all joy, all justice, all mercy. He is God. Job said it like this. Job 23:15. When I consider the Lord, I tremble and fear him. I want you to know I may look cool, calm, and collected up here right now, but in my spiritual boots, I am shaking. Because in the modern day church, we do not fear him, for we have fallen to an ungodly arrogance born out of a gospel of humanism. Because we have lost sight of the reality that God is not like us. He is other than we are. And through him, we are made pure for his purity. And he is not just pure, and he's not just holy. Isaiah said he is holy, holy, holy. He does not simply have purity. He is purity, for he is holy, holy, holy. Let me expand him a little bit more for you in case you're not getting this. He doesn't have joy. He is joy. He doesn't have healing. He is healing. Because his essence, his substance encompasses all this. And yet so many people today, and I hope it's not some of you, we come arrogantly and approach his powerful and wonderful throne of grace in pride and arrogance. I want us to hear the Holy Spirit. The church has traded in boldness for arrogance and piety for pride. For our fear in the body of Christ, from the pulpit to the pews, we have forgotten the warning of Proverbs 16:18. Pride goes before destruction, and a haughty spirit before a fall. Let me tell you what I'm starting to observe about many of us preachers. Many of us preachers, the more we are in demand, we begin to think we are above the wrath and the judgment of God. And so therefore, we can say whatever we want to, whatever way we want to say it, whenever. But I have a word for us preachers, and especially if you're listening on the radio. If we are not careful like Samson, we will fall if we do not turn from our arrogant ways. If we do not pick our heads up out of the lap of Delilah, I'm talking about the world of pride and arrogance, we will fall. And we must learn this lesson, and all Christians hear this, but especially preachers, we must learn what Samson learned. God's presence withdrawn equals judgment delayed. God will let us run on for a while, but I'll tell you right now, he will catch up to us. Psalm 75:6-7. Psalm 75:6-7. For promotion cometh neither from the east, nor from the west, nor from the south. Did you notice that God does not say that promotion does not come from the north? You know why this Bible doesn't say that? Because that's exactly where promotion comes from. It comes from the north. It comes from the heavens. It comes from where God is. And verse 8 says, but God is judge. He putteth down one. He setteth up another. Here's what I'm learning. Whatever influence we have, we need to understand that God has either given it to us or he permits us to have it. And listen to me very closely, church. In the natural and the spiritual, promotion calls for humility and responsibility. Stay with me now. In Matthew 4:5, the Bible says that Satan took Jesus to the pinnacle of the temple. Watch what I'm about to say. In the Bible days, the pinnacle of the temple was the highest point in the world where you could see all the kingdoms of the world. And so Satan takes Jesus up there and he says, why don't you jump? Because the Bible says if you do, God will put his hand under you and he will bury you under his arm and you will not dash your foot against a stone. Jesus says, get thee behind me, Satan. You shall not tempt the Lord your God. But here's the question I want to ask today. Why did Satan take him to the pinnacle? Because Satan knows that if he jumps, it will be so devastating that it will wreck all of humankind. Here's what we preachers don't understand. When we get to the pinnacle of ministry, we don't understand that the devil wants us to get arrogant and full of ourselves, because when we fall, the fall will be so devastating because it won't just hurt us, it will hurt everybody connected to us. Listen to me, church. I'm not striving to be a man, a best preacher. I'm trying to be holy, because if I go down, you get hurt because I fell. Now say it with me. Let me talk to all of us for a minute. We children of God. We talk about each other. We gossip, we ridicule, we backbite. So many Christians come into this thing we call the sanctuary of God with filth dripping off of our hands from the night before. And we don't realize that when we do that, we're lifting up filthy hands to a holy God. Now, let me just say something. I know this is hitting hard. I know that it feels like a sucker punch. But please understand, I'm on assignment today. My assignment this hour is to shake us up and let us know that it is well past time in the body of Christ that we awaken to the reality that we are not the church we used to be. We are not the church God intends us to be, and thus we have lost our momentum. We are not the church. Listen, what we need, church, is a fresh outpour of the Spirit of God, a fresh awareness that we need. We need to value what God values, and God values his presence among us. Isaiah 59:1-2. Isaiah 59:1-2. Behold, the Lord's hand is not shortened that it cannot save. See, there's no problem with God. God has not left us. God is not, he's not the problem. His hand is not short, neither is his ear heavy that he cannot hear. But watch this. But your iniquities have separated between you and your God, and your sins have hid his face from you that he will not hear. I love that scripture because it's got good news, bad news. The good news, God desires for his presence to tabernacle among his people. The bad news, our sin, our loss of fear and reverence of a holy God has put a wall of separation between us and God. So let me dig into two things today that are lost when the church loses a fear and a reverence of a holy God. In your outline, number one, we lose our desire for the unpolluted word of God. Now watch what I'm about to say. I didn't say we lose our desire for the word. I said we lose our desire for the unpolluted word of God. 2 Timothy 4:3 says, "For the time will come when they will not endure sound doctrine, but after their own lust shall heap to themselves teachers having itching ears. They shall turn away from the truth and shall be turned to fables." You know what these people say? You know what some Christians say today? They say, "Hey, listen to me. Don't you preach something that's going to make me spiritually healthy and talk to my soul. Don't you talk to me about personal holiness, and don't you dare mention repentance." And here's what so many of us clamor after today. We clamor after a man-centered message and not a Christ-centered message. I'm talking about the place we have come to where the flesh begins to itch for attention and affirmation. And so I tell you, preacher, don't you tell me when I'm out of order, and don't you dare tell me to live holy. Paul was telling Timothy that there will come a day when Christians who itch for affirmation, they would fill that fresh void. They would fill that fleshly void with liberal teachers who would invent new doctrines. Watch this now. "And when they invent the new doctrine, they will hang it under the banner of Christianity that will embrace and endorse all sorts of carnal and fleshly values." Paul says in 2 Timothy 3:4-5. 2 Timothy 3:4 through 5. "There will come Christians and churches that love pleasure more than God." But listen now, while they're loving the world more than God, at the same time, he says, they will hold to a form of godliness while denying its power. What power will they deny? The power of the true gospel that Jesus died for our sins. And thus we need to repent and align our lives with the ways the Bible defines it. But these are those who adopt the many ways to God. And here's why. There is already rampant in the body of Christ a concept that instead of waking up in the spirit and personal freedom from sin and a new life in Christ, the new concept says this is null and void because we are the woke generation. Let me talk to us, church. The woke generation. We now see clearly that personal affirmation and God loves and accepts everyone at whatever place we want to be. Translation, the new gospel we see this hour puts us on the throne and the focus on our flesh and off the spirit. And we lose a fear and a reverence of a holy God because we cannot stomach the unpolluted word of God. But we will readily swallow the polluted word. I came across this article in Time magazine about the largest body of contaminated water anywhere in the United States of America. It told that this huge lake of contaminants was big enough to hide an 80-story skyscraper. It contains some 20 billion gallons of toxic acid that is very, very dangerous. And people in the community were more than concerned that this lake that is in Butte, Montana, and just blocks from the downtown, that it's a lake that people are concerned about, that because they wonder, can they stay free from this kind of contamination and that kind of pollution? It is said that there's a mist and a fog that sometimes merges off that lake. And there are a lot of people who are pondering, what happens if I breathe this? How can I stay healthy while living in this environment? Water is continuing to seep in and fill up the pit. And some people are concerned that the day will come when the water begins to seep out and begins to pollute and to contaminate a lot of other sources of water and water supplies. But watch this, church. People are also wondering how they can protect wildlife, because recently 342 geese flew in. They landed to get a drink of water, and eventually the carcasses of all 342 of those geese, they washed up on shore. Let me talk to us, because there's a contamination that I'm concerned about. It is the polluting of the hearts of Christians. It's a contamination in the hearts of many in the church being brought on by polluted teaching and preaching of the word of God. But here's what really troubles me. There is also a willingness and a desire from the parishioners to heed it and accept it. Psalm 107:20. He sent his word and healed them and delivered them from their destructions. Let me tell you about the word of God. The pure word of God provides guidance and direction. God's pure word provides correction. God's pure word provides protection. Let me show you the latter. Now, everybody stay with me. That preacher that I showed you on the screen who made that statement that Jesus was wrong 85% of his life. He said this despite being called, anointed, and chosen. He also said this. Now watch this. It was in a message on November 17, 2019. Keep that date in the front of your mind. He goes on to prophesy to a few people in the congregation who would receive it, that God was getting ready to give them what eyes have not seen, ears have not heard over the next 3 years. Now listen to me very closely. That scripture I don't have a problem with. I believe that we can use it appropriately and that God does do that. But remember this. This is November 2019. And watch, he concluded like this. I'm just supposed to give a homily tonight, but I just came to prophesy to 50 of y'all in here. I hope you're ready for what's going to happen in the next 3 years. God, I can't hear nobody. He's going to give you what eyes have not seen, what ears have not heard. I don't want you to shout for what happened in the past, but would you shout tonight for what God would do in 2020, 2021, and in 2022? You got to shout for the next 3 years. Now pay attention to what I said. I asked you to lodge the date of November 17, 2019 into your brain, because watch what happens on this, the very next month, December 2019, we come into this sanctuary on New Year's Eve night, and I'm preaching a message to you, and God stops me in the message, and he tells me to tell us and to tell those listening on the radio that we need to get our hearts right with God. We need to get set in God's house. We need to get to the place where there is nothing between us in our relationship, because something is about to happen that will not just shake the nation, it will shake the whole world. Now watch this. December 19, 2019, COVID-19 is discovered by China, and by March 11, 2020, the World Health Organization would declare the disease a global pandemic. Are you hearing what I'm saying? Watch now. The pandemic ended on May 5, causing the deaths of nearly 7 million people to date. My parents lost 50 of their friends in the ministry during the pandemic. Now pay attention to what I'm doing. I'm not trying to lift up this preacher, because all of us preachers can be wrong if we're not careful. But here's what I'm trying to get you to see. It is a dangerous thing when a man stands in the pulpit and intentionally flings out statements just so he can get the people worked up in the crowd. Now hear my heart on this. I know I'm going to get some flack about this. But if you've been around Eagle Heights long enough, you know I'm an equal opportunity offender. I'm not trying to tear a preacher down. What I'm trying to show you is the danger of only seeking after preachers who will tell you what you want to hear and not what you should hear, because that's dangerous. And I'm going to say this and move on. The same pastor said, I want to grow marijuana on the church property, and that we need a new gospel, because you can't tell a man 30 or over to stop having sex when he's used to getting some. Let me tell you why you get that kind of nonsense from the pulpit, because I'm going to tell you this is not true in every situation, but in most cases, most preachers don't want you to say that and tell them that they need to repent, because see, if I tell you, you need to repent, I'm going to have to repent. If I tell you to clean out your closet, I got to clean out my closet, because as sure as I try to expose your sin, God will expose my sin. Now stay with me for a moment. Paul says in Romans 1:32, who knowing the judgment of God, that they which commit such things are worthy of death, not only do the same, but have pleasure in them. Listen to me. Translation, I don't tell you about your sin, you don't mess with my sin. Now somebody, I can hear it right now, they're going to say, you know what, Bishop? He may be wrong, but he's a brother in Christ. Why are you talking about him that way? Pay close attention. Any and every preacher I know will or has said some things we should not have said. Maybe we could have said it differently, or we could have been more careful with it. But this Bible says to all of us Christians who say we love God's word so much, when it comes to people who stand in the pulpit and outright purposely preach heresy, God says there's a way to deal with that. Galatians 1:12. Galatians 1:12. But even if we or even an angel from heaven preach any other gospel unto you, that which we have preached unto you, that man is accursed and should be judged guilty. The Bible says even if an angel shows up and he preaches another gospel than what's in this Bible, he's cursed. Come on now, stay with me for a moment. What is the gospel preached that Paul preached? What is the gospel that Jesus preached? What is the gospel that we preach? This is the gospel that we preach. Hebrews 5:9. And because his obedience was perfect, he was able to give eternal life to all who obey him. This is the gospel we preach. Hebrews 7:26. Such a high priest truly meets our need. One who is holy, blameless, pure, set apart from sinners, exalted above the heavens. And because of that, this is the gospel we preach. Philippians 2:9-11. Therefore, God has highly exalted him. Who did he exalt? Everybody say Jesus. For God has highly exalted him to the highest place. And given him, say Jesus, the name that is above every name, that at the name of Jesus, every knee, say every name, every knee should bow in heaven and on earth and under the earth, and every tongue, say every tongue, and every tongue confess and acknowledge that Jesus Christ is Lord. Why? Because it brings glory and honor and praise to Almighty God. Now watch this, church. When a man preaches something other than Christ crucified, risen from the dead, and the perfect Lamb of God, that man does not know him. And when you don't know him, for yourself, a man can preach anything and you'll believe it, even when it's a lie. Let me tell you why the devil works overtime to keep you from believing the truth about Jesus. 2 Corinthians 1:20-22. 2 Corinthians 1:20-22. For all the promises of God in him, who? Jesus. Are yes, and in him, amen. Unto the glory of God by us. But don't miss the next part. Now he which establishes us with you in Christ hath anointed us is God. The word establishes literally means to be made firm, to be made stable and unmovable. The devil wants you to believe a lie about Jesus rather than the truth, because if you ever believe the truth about God, it doesn't matter what the devil throws at you. You will be firm, you will be stable, you will be unmovable. When everybody else is quitting, you're getting stronger. When everybody is backing up, you're going forward. When everybody feels like they're drowning, you're swimming above the circumstances and the situations of life. Because then your prayer becomes the prayer of St. Patrick. I establish myself today in the power of God to guide me, the might of God to uphold me, the wisdom of God to teach me, the eye of God to watch over me, the ear of God to hear me, the word of God to speak to me, the hand of God to protect me, the way of God to lie before me, the shield of God to shelter me, the host of God to defend me, Christ with me, Christ before me, Christ behind me, Christ within me, Christ beneath me, Christ above me, Christ as my right, Christ at my left, Christ in breadth, Christ in length, Christ in height, Christ in the heart of every man who thinks of me, Christ in the mouth of every man who speaks to me, Christ in the ear of everyone who hears me. This is the gospel of Jesus Christ. Listen, church. This gospel we preach, it is not merely words on paper, it is power. John 1:1-4. I love this scripture. Oh, Dr. Hill, this is a pretty one here. Beautiful. In the beginning was the word, capital W. Oh, glory. Woo! I feel like shouting right now. But I'm going to help myself. In the beginning was the word. And the word, capital W, was with God. And the word, capital W, Jesus, was God. The same was in the beginning with God. All things were made by him, and without him was nothing made that was made. In him was life, and life was the light of men. Let me talk to us. Jessica, I can't wait till you get back because we got to sing the living word. He is the living word. The precious living word, the precious Lamb of God. And when we receive the written word that is Jesus on paper, the gospel of Jesus Christ, Paul said this about the gospel of Jesus Christ, Romans 1:16, somebody believe it today. For I am not ashamed of the gospel of Christ, for it is the power, say the power, not a power, it is the power of Jesus Christ.

0: first and also to the Greek. Come on, somebody, shout, it is the power. 2 Timothy 3:16-17. All scripture is given by inspiration of God. You know what I love about that scripture? Here's what that means. God got a group of guys together, sat them down, Matthew, Mark, Luke, John, whole bunch of those guys, Paul. And he said, boys, sit down. I'm going to breathe on you. And he says, when I breathe on you, you're not going to get perspiration. You're going to get inspiration. He went down the line. Matthew. Luke. Mark. John. Oh, come on, somebody. Paul. You know what happened? All of a sudden, they lost their minds and they took on the mind of God. And God said, now begin to write. And he said, everything that I have you write, it's not going to be a waste of ink. Because when I have you write it, it's going to be inspired of the Holy Ghost. And when you put it on ink, it's going to jump off of the paper to those who read it. And it will bring reproof. It will bring correction. It will bring instruction in righteousness. And when it does, the man and the woman of God, they will lack nothing, for they will be furnished for all good works. See this. When you get the unpolluted word of God, you're not just getting words pumped into you. You are receiving the power of God to help you in every area of life. Now look at me, look at me. The devil works hard to get you to reject the word of God because he knows the power that it looses in your life. That's why he loves it when we preachers preach our opinions rather than God's word. Because take a tip and get hip with this preacher. If you ever get into the word and the word gets into you, you'll find out what the devil can do when the word is in you, and that's absolutely nothing. And then you'll find out what Christ can do in you, through you, and for you, and that is everything. Listen, this is why I'm telling you, you can't listen to everybody because they can afford to be on TV and they got a big church. Let me tell you something. You can do anything if you got money. You don't have to love God. All you got to do is have money. Let me show you how dangerous it can be when we lose a desire for the unpolluted word. When we no longer hunger for truth, we set ourselves up to believe a lie. Stay with me. It was one of the most diabolical schemes ever birthed right out of the pit of hell. It was filled with deception that could only come from the very power of demonic forces. It was perpetrated upon trainloads of trusting men, women, and children. The happening took place on the outskirts of a Polish town during the Second World War, under the direction of a madman who was called Adolf Hitler. A slave labor camp was established for the people to be, that he considered to be subhumans. The place of the labor camp is what is known today as Auschwitz. And on those premises, the primary industry was murder, of which more than 1 million people who walked through the wrought iron gates of Auschwitz never made it out alive. Most of them had no clue and that they and their families would be dead within hours of their arrival. Gathered from all over Nazi Europe, Jewish families were transported to Auschwitz in crowded freight and cattle cars, herded like animals, unknowingly being led to slaughter. Upon arrival, they were instantly separated into two groups. There was a minority group on one side. These were the men who appeared to be able to withstand heavy labor. Everyone else was sent to the other side. They were the men of small frame, the women, the sick, the frail, and elderly. And they were the babies and children who wept as they were separated from their strong fathers. As that large group was led to another place before them, there went a small orchestra of young women neatly dressed, playing an upbeat, joyful tune. Each girl seemed to concentrate intensely, almost to a fault, on pages of music before her. They seemed oblivious to the hundreds of people who were in the audience. Then there came the apologetic announcement. They were told that there had been lice in the camp and everyone would have to be disinfected in a communal shower before being admitted to the living quarters. They were told to disrobe, and each Jewish family neatly folded their clothes and placed them on a table with their personal belongings. They were then given the reassurance that their embarrassment would be over in just a few minutes once they were sprayed with a harmless disinfectant. As many as 2,000 people at one time were paraded naked through the large doors of a large building that was built on a hillside. Above the door, there was a neatly bordered sign with flowers that said baths. Once the last person was inside, the doors were slid shut and locked securely. The orchestra stopped playing. Through the vents from above, Nazi workers dropped a small quantity of Zyklon B crystals inside the walls. The deadly vapors of hydrocyanic gas began to waft from the ceilings. The clusters of Jewish families began to realize that something was wrong. People began coughing, then choking convulsively and vomiting and shouting and screaming. The crowd panicked and instinctively surged toward the sealed doors they had entered. The victims pushed and clawed and climbed over each other, hoping desperately to escape what was their sure fate. Many died quickly as they were crushed on the concrete of the floor. For those who were more aggressive, the hellish battle raged for a while longer. But 23 minutes after that, all struggle ceased and the room went silent. The doors slid open and workers dressed in gas masks and rubber boots, they entered to begin the task of disentangling the piles of contorted bodies and transporting them to waiting burning incinerators. Lastly, the room was efficiently washed of the filth of vomit, urine, and fecal matter, the final body functions of victims, in order to be sure that the next trainload of Jewish families not become suspicious of what really happened in that bathhouse. The schedule was tight because there was another train soon to arrive with another load of trusting people to deceive, murder, and incinerate. That act of one man and his followers, it messes with my mind. That one man's power of deceit can be so powerful that he can urge people to throw away logic and reasoning. It makes me angry and saddened that men could commit such an ungodly act. It amazes me that Hitler blatantly said there is no God, and he lived his life that way. There was no God in his mind. That's why he could kill millions of people and it didn't bother him. But more amazing is that today there is a group called the Ku Klux Klan and another group called the Aryan Nation who say there is a God. And yet they believe and follow the principles of this madman named Adolf Hitler. But it also makes me realize something else, saints. It makes me realize how capable any man is of doing the ungodly when there is no fear and reverence of a holy God. Listen to what I'm about to say. None of us is going to do what Hitler did. But here is the reality. Where there is no fear and reverence of a holy God, we are all susceptible of doing that which we said we would never do and that we should not do. Where there is no fear and a reverence of a holy God, there is always the possibility of the most godly person compromising what we believe. Here's my last point today. When the church loses fear and a reverence of a holy God, be sure of this. Number two, we lose our standards. Romans 1:32 from the NIV. Although they knew God's righteous decree that those who do such things deserve death, they not only continue to do these very things, but also approve of those who practice them. Now, Revelation 3:16, watch what it says. Jesus said, so then because you are lukewarm and neither hot nor cold, I will spew you out of my mouth.
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0: Have you ever wondered why the Christian life can feel like such a battle? You've trusted Christ, but the struggles don't disappear. Maybe they're even intensified. Welcome to the Sunday Sermon on Through the Bible. In his message, The Struggle, Dr. J. Vernon McGee takes us to the story of Jacob, a man who spent much of his life wrestling with God, with others, and even with himself. Through Jacob's story, we're going to discover a truth that every believer eventually learns. The victory of the Christian life doesn't come through striving harder, but through surrendering more completely to God. If you've ever felt discouraged by your own weaknesses, maybe frustrated by repeated failures, or weary from the ongoing battle between the flesh and the spirit, this message is for you. It's time to hop aboard the Bible bus and find your seat. And as you do that, here are a couple of letters that we're going to listen to from our fellow passengers. The first is from Randy in the U.S. Years ago, I hopped on the Bible bus and completed the five-year trip. I got off for a few years, and a few months ago, I got back on. I'm so glad to be riding the bus again. I go to the website and listen to the daily lessons during lunch. I so appreciate that Dr. McGee goes through the entire Bible. I think that's so important. With many false teachings going around, it's important to know what the Bible actually says. I'm grateful Dr. McGee teaches in a way I can easily understand. It feels like he's not talking at me, but talking to me right where I live. The Word of God never grows old, so please keep the bus coming to my neighborhood so I can get on board. Thank you and God bless. It's great to hear from you, Randy. I'll keep your seat saved. And from India, Romilia writes, I have been a Christian for 22 years, and although I cannot read or write, I'm grateful that I can listen to the Word of God. After joining the Radio Home Group, I began listening to the scriptures in my own language, Mashua Pahari, which brings me great joy and strengthens my faith. Through this, it has become easier for me to learn and understand God's Word systematically. I pray that God will continue to help me grow and understand His Word more and more. I am a married woman, but after more than 15 years of marriage, I have no children. Because of this, my husband abandoned me and married another woman. At times, I feel lonely and discouraged, as if no one stands with me. But when I listen to the Word of God and meet with the members of the home group, I receive encouragement and comfort. Now I believe that God will fill my life with joy and give me strength to move forward. It's so hard to hear stories of abandonment and suffering like this, isn't it? But you know, thank God that He never leaves us to face life's hardships alone. Even in the most painful circumstances, He's at work through His Word and through the love of His people. Now, as you've listened, maybe God has placed a burden or praise in your heart for people like Randy and Romilia, and millions of others around the world who have yet to hear the Bible taught in their own language. Well, if that's the case, you know we'd love to welcome you to the World Prayer Team. Together, we're going to pray that people in more than 250 languages will hear the whole Word of God on Through the Bible. 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And let's pray. Father, thank you that you never abandon your children in the struggle. Thank you for your grace and your power at work within us. Teach us, Lord, what it means to trust you more fully and to yield our lives to your Spirit. Help us to see the victory that's ours through Jesus Christ. In his name we pray. Amen. Now here's the Sunday sermon with Dr. J. Vernon McGee on Through the Bible.
1: Our subject this morning is the struggle. And we do not have a text, but we would like to begin with Genesis 25, verse 22. And the children struggle together within her. And she said, if it be so, why am I thus? And she went to inquire of the Lord. Life is a struggle. That definition to life is given by both the philosopher and the poet, by the prince and the peasant, and in our contemporary society, it's given by both capital and labor. In the crucible of life, there is constant reaction. The elements of experience are rubbing against each other with tremendous friction, causing heat and disturbance, good against the bad, light against the darkness, the high against the low. There is constantly a striving against each other in every realm, the physical realm, and in the realm of society today, in the realm of government, in business today, and in the church. the Christian does not escape. It was Paul who wrote, "We wrestle not against flesh and blood, but against principalities and powers." We wrestle, as written to Christians, and whether you like it or not, you're going to the mat. Life today is so constituted that none can escape. Each believer today is a test tube into which is poured the acid of the new nature on the base of the old nature. Into this test tube in which we have the flesh, God puts the spirit. And these two, my beloved, react against each other. The reaction is violent. Paul again speaks of that. He says, "For the flesh lusteth." That is not a very good word. It should be warreth. "For the flesh warreth against the spirit, and the spirit warreth against the flesh, and these are contrary the one to the other, so that ye cannot do the things that ye would." And that struggle that goes on in the heart of a believer is misunderstood today, and therefore it's disturbing to a great many Christians, because the popular notion is that the minute that you become a child of God, you feel the battle is over. I have news for you. The battle is just beginning then. You may have thought it was warfare before, but it's real warfare when you become a child of God. We wrestle. We wrestle. It is said that Robert Louis Stevenson wrote his book, Dr. Jekyll and Mr. Hyde, to illustrate the two natures of the believer. But God anticipated Robert Louis Stevenson when he gave to us in the Old Testament the story of Jacob and Esau. For in these two men, we have the picture of these two natures. And that's exactly again what the writer to the Romans told us. "For whatsoever things were written aforetime were written for our learning, that we through patience and comfort of the Scriptures might have hope." And so this morning I'd like to turn you to this man Jacob in particular, and these twins, in order that you might see a picture of the struggle that's going on today in the heart and life of every believer. And this struggle began with the birth of Jacob. It actually began before birth. And we have this verse with which I began. Let me repeat it. "And the children struggled together within her. And she said, if it be so, why am I thus? She went to inquire of the Lord." Even before they are born, there was the struggle of Esau and Jacob.

And Jacob was left alone, and there wrestled a man with him until the breaking of the day. And we have him engaged in a wrestling match. You would think that death might end the wrestling for this man, but he went down wrestling. And we see the struggle in this man's life right to his last breath. And I turn now for his death to Genesis 49:33. Will you listen to this? And when Jacob had made an end of commanding his sons, he gathered up his feet into the bed and yielded up the ghost, which gathered unto his people. It said of him and our Lord that he yielded up the ghost. A struggle right to the very end, if you please. And so this morning, will you note with me rather briefly the birth, the life, and the death of Jacob? And note the struggle that went on from birth till death. This man was one of twins. And he and his brother Esau are not what you call identical twins. In fact, I do not believe that any two men were ever born that were as much unlike as these two men really were. And actually, at the very beginning, it was difficult to distinguish the difference between them. That is, there was a danger of picking the wrong one as being the spiritual man and of picking Jacob as being the man of the flesh. That's a real danger. You have to have spiritual discernment to see that there's a difference between these two boys, because at first, there's no manifestation at all. If you'll notice, this man Esau, after they were born, we are told here, the first came out red all over like a hairy garment. They called his name Esau. Earthy. He's the man of the earth. The man of the flesh. And then it said of Jacob, after that came his brother out, and his hand took hold on Esau's heel. His name was called Jacob. Those are the two boys when they were born, twins, but very much unlike each other. One red and hairy, and the other, I think, a little anemic, if you please. And you follow these two boys, you find that this man Esau was the rugged outdoor type. The boys grew, and Esau was a cunning hunter, a man of the field, and Jacob was a plain man dwelling in tents. Now, honestly, here at the beginning, I must confess to you that Esau is much more attractive. Esau was a man that was outdoor, rugged type, a hunter. He had all those physical attributes that men like. This man would have been popular in a crowd. Esau would have been popular. He had those things that make a man popular. He had all those physical attributes. But this man was absolutely devoid of anything spiritual. He had no spiritual qualifications whatsoever. And when you look at Jacob, he's very unattractive. He's very disappointing. Fact of the matter is, he's despicable as you look at him at first. To begin with, we are told he was a plain man dwelling in tents. He stayed in the house. He never got out very much. And then we're told this remarkable thing about them. Isaac loved Esau because he did eat of his venison, but Rebekah loved Jacob. And this boy, Jacob, was his mama's pet. He was mama's boy. If there ever was a man tied to his mama's apron string, it was Jacob. He's very unattractive here at the beginning. Stayed indoors. Learned to cook. Never got outside.

0: And his brother Esau, the rugged hunter type, went outside, and father loved him because old Isaac loved the venison he brought home. But Rebekah loved Jacob. Now, this young man, Jacob, he's a resourceful and energetic young man. He's confident at the beginning and conceited. He's clever. He's cunning. He's conniving. Yes, he's crooked at the beginning. But down underneath all of the flesh, for he manifested the flesh as Esau did, down underneath the flesh, there was a spiritual nature. And he knew God. He loved God. And he honestly wanted to serve God. You follow these two boys, and the very first incident, I tell you, Jacob doesn't come off too well, but he ought to come off better than he generally does, because the impression is sometimes given that poor Esau comes home from the hunt, starved to death, and that Jacob takes advantage of him because he's starving. That's not it, my beloved. Do you believe that anyone in Abraham's home, even a servant, would have gone hungry? You may be sure nobody needed to go hungry. The fact of the matter is, this man Esau had been out hunting. He came home. He is hungry. But he liked that soup that Jacob was making. It smelled so good. He went over and took a good whiff of it. And he said, I'd like to have some of your soup. And Jacob, always ready for a good bargain, never passed up an opportunity. He said, I tell you what I'll do. I'll be very happy to give you all the soup you want if you'll let me have your birthright. Now, that birthright had spiritual value. The man who had that birthright was the priest in the home. The man who had that birthright is the man who had access to God. And Jacob wanted that in spite of the fact. Outwardly, he's the man of the flesh. Esau had no capacity for it. He didn't care for it. He didn't care about a birthright that was to lead to Jesus Christ. He didn't care about any spiritual office whatsoever. He didn't care about the spiritual or his relationship with God. And he said, why, sure, for a bowl of soup, you can have it. It's of no value to me whatsoever. May I say today, my beloved, there are multitudes of people will sell a spiritual birthright for less than that. Jacob should not have bought it, though. God had promised it to him. But you see, he's confident, he's cocky, he's conceited. He's not asking even God for anything that he can get with his own hands. And he's pretty smart. Oh, how many Christians today are living by their cleverness, conniving and planning and plotting and arranging back of the curtain, back of the door, hurting and harming as they go along. Living in the flesh today and not trusting God to work out the issues of life for them. That's Jacob. God had promised him, but he couldn't wait. He had to move ahead, and he did move ahead. He got the birthright, and then he stole the blessing from his father. His mother, an instigator in that. They deceived the father, and after it was discovered, Jacob had to leave home, and he ran off and wandered 500 miles away to Uncle Laban. And let me tell you, he learned a lesson when he got with Uncle Laban. Uncle Laban, well, Jacob was just a chip off of the old block. Laban was the original block. And this boy, Jacob, thought he was clever, but he had to learn a lesson. And he learned it. Oh, he took a postgraduate course. And it was a hard course. 20 years. It's a long time to wait to graduate. 20 years he went through the mail. 20 years he learned a lesson that God's man can't get by with sin. He learned, be not deceived, God is not mocked. Whatsoever a man sows, that shall he also reap. This clever boy, when he got over here into the country of his uncle, he thought that he would go there and receive a bride in dignity. He refused submission at home. He had to learn submission in his uncle's home. He came to receive a bride in dignity, and in less than a month, his uncle had made him a servant and put him on a salary. And then Jacob complained finally and said, you've changed my wages 10 times. And you can be sure that Uncle Laban never raised wages. 10 times you've changed my wages. And this man, Jacob, had to learn that God respects the rights of the firstborn. He learned it. He made a deal with his uncle to get Rachel for a bride, and he got the oldest one. He's deceived in the same manner in which he had deceived his own father. He pretended to be the firstborn when he was the youngest. And now he's given the oldest when he thinks he's getting the youngest. And he found out that this mercenary spirit that he had displayed in reference to the birthright was something that came home to him as chickens come home to roost, as Uncle Laban again and again dealt with him and threw him for a loss every time. Jacob had allowed his own mother to cover his hands with the skins of kids of goats. And a little later on, he was deceived in the same manner when his sons took a goat and killed it and took that coat of many colors of Joseph and brought it to Jacob and said, is this your son's coat? He learned, whatsoever a man sows, that shall he also reap. And he got so sick and tired of it all with Uncle Laban that he ran away. He left, took French leave, left overnight. Uncle Laban came after him. And we find that Uncle Laban is back of him, and he finds that his brother Esau is ahead of him. And the last time he saw Esau, Esau was looking for blood. And poor Jacob is in a very bad spot. And that brings us to this very second statement of his life that reveals a struggle. I'm turning again to Genesis 32, verse 24. Jacob was left alone, and there wrestled a man with him until the breaking of the day. And the last thing that this man wanted was to be left alone. It's interesting, when men are in sin, they seek company. That's the reason that the bar rooms are always filled. Men in sin never like to be alone. They want to be with others. And this man, Jacob, did not want to be alone. But God saw to it. He was alone. Then it has been said that Jacob wrestled. Jacob never wrestled at all. We are told definitely there wrestled a man with Jacob. You see, with Uncle Laban back of you, and with brother Esau ahead of you, you're not looking for a third party to wrestle. Jacob's not looking for anybody else to take on. He has his hands filled now. And his life is coming to a climax. And we find that God closed in with him that night. There wrestled a man with him. You want to know who the man was? I think that we can be helpful here because the scripture makes it very clear. Over in the 12th chapter of the prophecy of Hosea, I read language like this. The Lord hath also a controversy with Judah, and will punish Jacob according to his ways. According to his doings will he recompense him. He took his brother by the heel in the womb, and by his strength he had power with God. Yea, he had power over the angel and prevailed. He wept and made supplication unto him. He found him in Bethel, and there he spake with us. We're told that it was an angel. And the angel of the Lord in the Old Testament, my beloved, is none other than the pre-incarnate Christ. I personally believe that it was the Lord Jesus Christ that closed in with Jacob that night. God closed in with him for the very simple reason that this man, who had been living in the flesh, is God's man, and God must stop that sort of thing. For down underneath all those fleshly works that are so unlovely, there was that spiritual nature, that nature that went after God, and God is to take away all the dross and the debris out of his life and uncover and make real this nature that's there. And in order to do it, he wrestled with Jacob. And Jacob had to learn how to get a victory. Will you notice it? When he saw that he prevailed not against him, he touched the hollow of his thigh. And the hollow of Jacob's thigh was out of joint as he wrestled with him. Jacob was stubborn. Though this fellow knew very little about wrestling, he was clever. He tried every hope that was in the book. And he could not overcome. Jacob actually was losing. And the other one was not attempting, apparently, to make an end of it. He just kept on wrestling Jacob, hoping this man would finally yield. And all night long, they struggled. My beloved, will you notice? And he said, "Let me go, for the day breaketh." And he said, "I will not let thee go, except thou bless me." And he said, "What's thy name?" And he said, "Jacob." And he said, "Thy name shall be called no more Jacob, but Israel. For as a prince hast thou power with God and with man, and hast prevailed." Jacob won that night, but he learned a tremendous lesson that you never win by struggling, that when you win with God, you win by yielding. God crippled him that night. God broke his leg. God had to break his leg to get him, but he broke his leg. When this poor fella with a leg dragging and he couldn't do anything now but just hold on, he held on, and he said, "I want you to bless me." He learned that the blessing comes not by struggling, but the blessing comes by yielding. Another man learn that lesson. Paul the Apostle, when he met the Lord Jesus Christ on the Damascus Road, he had been a proud Pharisee and he became a proud Christian. He thought he could live the Christian life. And how many Christians today think they can? You and I cannot live the Christian life. There's no power within us. There's nothing within us that can live the Christian life. And the amazing thing is, God never asked us to. You see, there's no good in this old nature we have, and the new nature we get has no power whatsoever. And so when this proud young Pharisee began to grapple with the issues of life and attempted by his own strength even to live on the plane of the Mosaic law, he said, "The law slew me, destroyed me. And I found that I'd made a butch of my life. I had wrecked my life. I was not living for God. And I cried out, "Oh, wretched man that I am, who shall deliver me from the body of this death?" And then he found out, I thank God, through Jesus Christ our Lord. So then with the mind I myself serve the law of God, but with the flesh the law of sin. Paul says that old nature of mine is always bent to sin. But this new nature wants to serve God. And I have found that by my own strength and my own willing, I can't live for God. But I have found that there's a victory when I come to this one who wrestled with Jacob. And crippled that night, Jacob held on. I found out by yielding to Jesus Christ, it was a victory for me. There is a new ism that's flourishing in the East. And this new ism teaches that you can come to a crisis in your life and you can get rid of the old nature. Denialism. I wish with all my heart that was true. May I say to you, as long as we're in the flesh, we never get rid of that old nature. But we can get to the place where we can walk by faith. We can get to the place where we yield to Christ and not live by the power of the flesh, but live by the power of the Spirit. Jacob, in the land of Haran, manifests the flesh. He comes to Peniel. Down at the brook Jabbok, we find this man fighting, and then we find him surrendering. Struggle was won by surrendering. And then we see him going into the land of Egypt, and he's walking by faith. But I'm not attempting to suggest to you today that he was perfect, for he was not. A great deal of the flesh appears in Jacob after his experience at Peniel. But may I say this to you, that he had some great moments in his life after this. After Peniel, there are wonderful moments when he's living for God on the mountaintop. We find those in reference to Joseph's sons. First of all, he blessed Pharaoh. And then Joseph brought his two sons. And you must remember that Jacob is a doting grandfather. And if there's anyone inclined to brag, it's a grandfather. A grandfather's apt to boast to the grandchildren. And if there was anyone that knew how to brag, it was Jacob. But you see, he's been down to Peniel. He's been crippled. He's been walking with God. He's been limping by faith. Now listen to him. The angel which redeemed me from all evil, bless the lads. And let my name, and let me be named on them, in the name of my fathers, Abraham and Isaac, and let them grow into a multitude in the midst of the earth. Grandfather Jacob now says, may the angel that kept me from evil bless the lad. There was a time in my life when I could boast of what I had done. I put something over on my brother. I deceived my father. But I found that's a hard road. My uncle Laban brought home to my heart every one of those lessons. When I left there after 20 years, I was a heart-sick man, walking in the flesh. Then that night of all night, when I was afraid, with an enemy back of me and an enemy ahead of me, and they were both closing in, God closed in with me. There wrestled with me the pre-incarnate Christ. He wouldn't let me go. All night long, I wanted to go. All night long, he wanted me to yield, and I wouldn't yield. I'd been able to take care of myself. I'd been a pretty smart fella. But toward the morning, he broke my leg. I knew I was gone. I knew it was up. I took hold, and I held on, and I said, bless me, bless me. And I found out that you don't get the victory by struggling with him. You get the victory by yielding. And I've been limping all these years since then. And my life has been a checkered life. There are times when I failed him, but there have been times when there's been victory in my life. And I can see the hand of God leading me. And therefore may the angel that kept me from evil, may he be the one to bless these lads and watch over them. Then old Jacob came to his deathbed. And I always love this. When Jacob had made an end of commanding his sons, he gathered up his feet into the bed, yielded up the ghost, and was gathered unto the people. Up to the moment that he died, he had his feet on the floor. Last thing he did was pull his feet in the bed. You know why he had his feet on the floor? Because he's going to keep on going. He had no notion of resigning. He had no notion of quitting. He intended to go on. He wanted to go on. He gathered up his feet, a struggle to the very end. But he had learned to walk in the Spirit. Friend, this morning, are you looking for a tremendous, overwhelming experience? Some people are. That somehow or another that God's going to make you over overnight? The Christian life is a struggle. We wrestle. There'll never come a day when the battle is all won. And you can say it's over until that day when you too pull your feet in the bed and give up the ghost. Until that day, it's a struggle. How are you going to win? Maybe you're clever. Maybe you have ability. You'll never win until you yield to him. Never win. And as you and I yield to him, he begins to work in our lives. I don't think it'll be done overnight. You know, you can pour Jell-O in a mold and it'll harden in a few minutes. But a diamond, it has to be worked at for a long time before you can shape it and mold it. And even after Jell-O molds, it's still nervous. There are a lot of Christians today that have had that kind of an experience. Some great emotional upheaval. My friend, this morning, God wants you to yield. And I think yielding is a process. Continue. Day by day, moment by moment, of yielding to the Lord Jesus Christ. I was back in Winona Lake with Dr. Frank Tarry, who's a distant relative of Dr. Reuben A. Tarry, the first pastor of this church. And Dr. Tarry has one of the outstanding missionary conferences in the country, and I was asking him about it. He was telling me an experience in one of the conferences of where a missionary who'd been on the field for 20 years, resigned, came home, came to the conference, bitter and embittered. And one day before the conference was over, she came into his study. She says, "This is an awful confession to have to make, but I've been on the field 20 years, and I'm not a Christian. I'm not a Christian." How many today struggling, battling, striving, and they never yet have come to Christ, never yet trusted Him? It was John Newton, and he knew something about the struggle. He says, "I'm not what I ought to be. I'm not what I want to be. I'm not what I hope to be in another world, but still I'm not what I once used to be. By the grace of God, I am what I am." This morning, friend, how goes the battle? Are you losing the struggle? Have you really brought somebody to your side to help you? The Lord Jesus Christ is the one and the only one who can get the victory. Thanks be unto God who giveth us the victory through our Lord Jesus Christ.
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15: Thank you for having me, Basil. It's wonderful to be here.
14: Now, today we're going to be talking about the petition to repeal Chapter 188. But before we talk about the petition, what exactly did Chapter 188 change in Massachusetts law concerning abortion after 24 weeks of pregnancy?
15: So on August 10th, Governor Maura Healey of Massachusetts signed the bill H5595 into law, making it Chapter 188 of the Acts of 2026. And this law allows abortion up to the moment of birth for any reason with no medical oversight, all up to the judgment of the physician. They don't even have to be performed in hospitals anymore, just any site that is approved by the Department of Health in Massachusetts. Yes. So prior to this law, we were governed by the Roe Act, which was passed in 2020 as the Democrat response to the overturning of Roe versus Wade. So they didn't like that. So then they passed the Roe Act, which allowed abortions up to 24 weeks with limited exceptions up to birth. So there had to be certain fatal fetal anomalies detected, threatening the life of the mother mentally or physically to allow abortion up to the moment of birth. But Chapter 188 completely removes every single restriction. It's a radical expansionist abortion law that allows abortion up to the moment of birth for any reason in Massachusetts.
14: That's some crazy stuff.
15: It's egregious. Yes, sir.
14: Now, supporters of Chapter 188 say this law keeps difficult medical decisions between a patient and a physician. Why does the Compassionate Care Coalition believe the previous legal safeguards were important? And what specifically do you believe has been lost in this?
15: So if you talk to the average person about the current abortion law that was just passed, you would ask them, hey, do you believe that this is necessary based on the previous law that was already in place and with this new law eliminating all restrictions? To ask the average, you know, independent voter in Massachusetts, hey, do you think this is necessary to have it with no restrictions? I actually would say the average voter would say, absolutely not. This is not necessary. This is focusing on ideology, putting ideology and politics over people at the end of the day. And proponents of this legislation will say that, well, you know, we need this new law because there are some fatal fetal anomalies that develop after 24 weeks that the prior law doesn't cover. Mm-hmm. And Maura Healey was happy to agree with that with the stroke of her pen on the piece of legislation. However, if their argument, I believe it falls apart because if for some reason, now, to be honest, I think it's kind of a misnomer in general when, you know, when the argument is made that after 24 weeks, the mother's life could be in jeopardy by some fatal fetal anomaly by the child. But I'm not a physician. I'm not going to speak to the details of that. But what I do know is that the most commonly performed surgery in America is called the C-section, the cesarean section. The youngest baby to ever survive outside the womb was 21 weeks, the youngest documented case on record, 21 weeks. If it's after 24 weeks, the baby, there can be a C-section performed, the baby can be removed from the womb, put into the NICU, be taken care of, and the mother's and the child's life can be saved. So medically speaking, Chapter 188, this radical expansionist law, is not necessary.
14: Unnecessary.
15: It's completely unnecessary.
14: Unless you want to destroy the life.
15: Correct. Unless.
14: Because an abortion is not a C-section.
15: It is not. Yes, there is a misconception that an abortion is simply, you know, removing the tissue of a miscarriage or something like that. And they'll point to states with strong pro-life laws saying, well, oh, these states, they won't even allow a woman to have their tissue from a child that's been miscarried. They won't even allow that to be removed. That's completely wrong. No, an abortion is distinct. It's the ending of a unique human life.
14: Yes. For someone listening who simply wants the facts, what does the new law actually say about abortion after 24 weeks? And what does it not say?
15: What it says is that the government is not going to regulate the physicians in how they perform abortions. So it leaves the judgment of whether or not to perform an abortion up to the physician. Obviously, it's ultimately the mother, but the mother's who's taking professional medical advice from the physician. The law removes all restrictions, all oversight, and leaves it up to the physician. And now what we've been really at the Compassionate Care Coalition, we've been really pleased to actually be joined by wonderful organizations like the Massachusetts Citizens for Life, even the Democrats for Life of America, a nationwide Democrat organization, but they're pro-life, and they agree with us on this late-term abortion issue. And I was talking to their executive director, and she made the comment that, hey, Democrats love regulation. Why is it when this one issue on abortion, Democrats want to remove all of the oversight? So that's what this new law does, is that it removes all oversight on what physicians can or can't do, and it just totally allows the physician to perform an abortion up to the moment of birth, and it doesn't have to be in a hospital.
14: Now, the Compassionate Care Coalition has launched a referendum petition. What does signing that petition actually mean legally? Is someone voting to repeal the law at the moment, or asking that Massachusetts voters be given the opportunity to decide the question?
15: Yes. So what we're doing is a referendum petition. This is outlined in the Massachusetts Constitution, and it's a way for it, it's a check on the state government if the citizens feel that a law has been passed that does not reflect the will of the people. So what, that's philosophical speak, but in practicality, what that means is that we are gathering 50,000 certified signatures by October 23rd of this year. And when we do that, when they're certified with the Secretary of State's office, it will suspend this new abortion law for 2 years. It will keep it from going into effect, and it will put it on the ballot in 2028 as a ballot question to be voted on by the entire state.
14: What are the rules for sign-in? Who is eligible? What information must they provide? And what mistakes could cause a signature or petition sheet to be rejected?
15: Absolutely, yes. So these have to be signed in person. We have signature sheets going out across the state. 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And you know, when you sign, you want to make sure you sign legibly. You know, the town clerks have to be able to read your signature, so you know, your best penmanship. And also, you have to be a registered voter in Massachusetts in order to sign.
14: Now, for someone hearing about this effort for the first time today, where can they read that information for themselves and see the text of the law and learn about the referendum effort and find petition signing locations?
15: Yeah, absolutely. You can go to our website at repeal188.com. That is repeal number one, number eight, number eight dot com. It'll go right to our website where you can learn about the law previously, what we're trying to do, the process of a referendum petition. You can have the chance to donate if you feel so led to the ballot committee, to the Compassionate Care Coalition, and you can sign up to gather signatures if you would like to do that. So one more thing. We've just been so encouraged by the outpouring of support. I mean, hundreds of volunteers signing up, many signing locations coming online. Just so encouraged by the support from not only Protestant churches across the state, but pregnancy resource centers, and even the four bishops of the Catholic Church in Massachusetts from all four dioceses have come out and unanimously endorsed this effort and directly referred people to our website. And we're so appreciative of their support and working with the Roman Catholic Church here in Massachusetts.
14: Well, I would love to encourage our listeners, if you value life, if you really value the life of the unborn, this law disregards value for life and gives permission to abort a child even right up to birth, so the child dies. If this disgusts you, if you are against this, then go to repeal188.com and sign the petition against this law. God bless you.
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17: 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Dali's dear husband and son died from this terrible violence, and she lived with bitter unforgiveness for decades until she became a believer and read the words of Jesus on the cross in her own Bible. 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
18: This is Albert Moeller for townhall.com. There are certain things we just take for granted, at least those of us of a certain age take for granted. Among those is the fact that when you get into a car, there's a radio with the AM band. In the United States, that's not an accident. It is at least partly because of federal mandates going back to the early age of radio and automobiles. There are some very important national security issues at stake here. I grew up in Florida. Look no further than the Cuban Missile Crisis for a reminder of how important communication can be. I recognize that AM radio is no longer as popular as it once was, but AM radio remains important. Our digital transmissions are, technologically speaking, fragile. The House of Representatives recently passed legislation requiring car makers to put AM radio in vehicles. The United States Senate should take it up next, and I hope they do. The Senate should pass it, and President Trump ought to sign the AM Radio for Every Vehicle Act. It turns out that's important. I'm Albert Moeller.
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21: Thank you for taking time in your day for Leading the Way with Dr. Michael Youssef, cultural expert and trusted international Bible teacher. Ask these questions. Who is going to heaven and how do you get there? And you'll get any variety of responses. Some people will say, oh, everybody goes to heaven. Then others might narrow it down to only if the good outweighs their bad. And then other people might lean into the thought that heaven is really a fictional place. It was just kind of thought up and taught to soothe the sting of death over the centuries. Well, up next, Dr. Youssef invites you into the pages of the Bible where Jesus himself specifically tackles the subject of heaven as he traveled and taught along the dusty roads of Galilee. This is part of his series, Enduring Wisdom, where Dr. Youssef gives a biblical look right at the heart of our Heavenly Father. To begin this episode of Leading the Way, here now is Dr. Youssef taking you into the truth of God's Word.
22: And our passage for today in Luke 13, beginning at verse 23, some unknown person asks Jesus, Lord, will those who are saved be few? Listen carefully to the question. It's a profound one. And in verse 24 of Luke 13, Jesus does not really answer the question, but he tells the man the very essence of the Christian faith. Listen to me, this is very important, particularly today when we have so many people who claim to be Christians, so many people who claim to be followers of Jesus. They could be living in open sin and open rebellion against God and against His Word, but then nonetheless they call themselves Christians. That is why this passage is of vital importance. Who goes to heaven? Well, the answer to the question is the true essence of the Christian faith, and is found in our passage for today, Luke chapter 13, beginning at verse 22. Now, I'm just going to tell you one thing, and I'm going to repeat that. This is the last days in the life of our Lord. He was making his journey through Jerusalem. It takes an hour and a half by car, but our Lord walked it day after day through the villages, through the towns. He knew this is the last moment for people to hear him calling them and inviting them to come and repent and believe in him. And so as he continues in that journey, someone asked him, "Lord, are only a few people going to be saved?" The question that this man asked Jesus has been asked by millions of people in a million different ways. The way this man asked the question, "Will those who be saved are few?" It's very intriguing, way of asking the question. And Jesus does not give him percentages. He does not give him numbers. He does not say small or many. But Jesus, in effect, left us all without a doubt that those who are going to enter heaven will be those who are willing to surrender their sin to Jesus. That those who are willing to surrender their pride and their desire for self-salvation, only those who surrender their self-righteousness, only those who surrender their self-will, only those whose vehicle that will take them to heaven is the blood of Jesus Christ. In Romans 5:9, the apostle tells us, "Since therefore we are justified by his blood," by who? "We shall be saved from the wrath of God through him." The only people who are going to make it to heaven are those who have repented of their sins, who have grieved over their sins, have surrendered their sins, and been washed by the blood of the Lord Jesus Christ. The question this unknown man asked here in verse 23 is a genuine question, is a real question. Don't dismiss it. It's a real, real, genuine question on the part of this person. Why? Because, you see, the Jews in the time of Jesus, those who are listening, those who were there, expected that when the Messiah come, he will save their nation, and that's it. That's it. Nobody else. That's it. Remember, as I told you, Jesus was on his way to die on that cross, to be crucified and shed his blood for the sins of every repentant sinner. And so Jesus' answer was, make every effort to enter through the narrow gate, because many will tell you that they will try. Yes, Jesus said they will try. So many people who think that they're going to go to heaven with all of their baggage, and they will give you a variety of reasons as why they think they're going to heaven. If you ask them, they say, because I go to Mass every Sunday, or I take communion every Sunday, or because they keep their church rituals on a ceremony, or because God just is a good, cool Jesus who's going to let everybody in, or I like the Jesus who's a cool guy. No, beloved, listen to me. Jesus' original hearers who were listening to him, they thought that by virtue of their birth, by virtue of their ethnicity, by virtue of the fact that they are physically the descendant of Abraham, that they are a shoe-in into heaven. And Jesus disabuses them of this. Hear me right, please. Jesus is not teaching salvation by works. Never, never, never. Far from it. In fact, he's saying the very act of humble repentance before God, the very act of self-denial, is a clear indication of salvation. I believe very few people can say with John the Baptist, "I must decrease and he must increase." Nothing in me, all of him. Or like the song says, "Nothing in my hand I bring." Or like the other song that says, "Nothing but the blood of Jesus." What about you? What about you? What about the person who says, "Well, I've done some good things." Oh, that belongs to the wide gate. What about the person who says, "I hope that my good is going to outweigh my bad. Oh, no, no, no. That belongs to the wide gate. What about the person who says, but I went to church every time the doors are open? That belongs to the wide gate. What about the person that I have done lots of charitable work? That belongs to the wide gate. What about the person who said, I follow Pastor Smellfungus, and he said that it's okay to do this and that and the other thing. No, no, no. With him, you belong to the wide gate. The word strive is a Greek word, agazonomai, from which we get the word agonize. And beloved, listen to me. If you do not experience agony of soul that leads to repentance, if you do not take up your cross on a daily basis and follow Jesus, if you do not know what it means to daily die to self, if you do not know what self-sacrifice is, you could be heading for the wide gate, not the narrow one. If you have embraced Christianity because somebody told you that this is the way to prosper in this life, or because this is the way you get some cheap salvation, or because this is the way you can develop self-esteem, then it is time to cry to the Lord, show me your way. Look at verses 24 and 25. It is a picture of those who will be protesting on this final day of judgment, for those who will not make it to heaven. But we participated at communion. We participated in Mass. But we went to church at Christmas and Easter. But we believed in the Jesus, good man. But we believe that Jesus is a great prophet. But we believe that Jesus is a wonderful teacher. We like Jesus' teaching. We try to live by the golden rules. Will not work. That will not work. That will not work. Let me ask you this. Have you ever asked yourself the question whether you are truly authentic believer of the Lord Jesus Christ? Not just believe in Jesus, but believe Jesus.

years. They're looking forward to the day when Jesus comes, dies on a cross, and rises again. Every one of the prophets have predicted him. In fact, that is why Jesus said, Abraham, remember this, 2,000 years before Jesus, Abraham saw my day and rejoiced. How did he see Jesus' day? By faith. And everyone from Abraham on that is saved in the Old Testament is saved by faith, by looking forward to the coming of the Messiah and dying on that cross for their sin and rising again by faith. How are the New Testament people are saved after Christ? By that same faith. The same faith. We look back by faith. 2,000 years ago, by faith, we look back to the cross of Christ and the shedding of his blood for my sins and your sins, and then rising again with the power of his omnipotence. That's why the book of Revelation said they're going to be from every tribe and every nation, every tongue. They're going to be coming from every corner of the globe, and they're going to be participating with Abraham, Isaac, and Jacob at the kingdom of God, at the marriage supper of the Lamb. But those who are so close, those who are physical descendants of Abraham and yet rejected Jesus, they will be in agony. Our beloved friends, you know, as I get on the road and I meet so many of you, and you tell me how long you have been watching or listening to Leading the Way for years, and you've wanted to give financially in support of this ministry and a global impact for the gospel of Jesus Christ, but you haven't been able to focus on it or take the time to just write the check or go online and make the donation. Now, I'd like to ask you to stop and do that right now. Our ministry together is more important now than ever before. Our greatest opportunity to make a real lasting impact and difference for the cause of Christ is now. And as you know, this is my labor of love. I have no financial consideration with Leading the Way whatsoever. I give it all of my time now, full time, literally. So would you join me in worshiping the Lord through giving? Souls will be in heaven because of our partnership. I encourage you to give right now. You won't regret it. In fact, it will bring you great joy to know that your dollars are impacting lives. Visit ltw.org for details. That's ltw.org. Thank you in advance. God bless. Now, I want you to use your imagination here just for a little bit. Just use your imagination with me for a minute. Now, these Pharisees, they kept all of the external trappings of the religion. They kept all the external ones. They saw all the religious rituals, but they're heading for hell. While repentant prostitutes and robbers and criminals, when they repent of their sins, they'll be saved and end up in the kingdom of God, in the kingdom of heaven. It's mind-boggling, let me tell you. It's mind-boggling. Here are the most agonizing words. I don't know you. I don't know you. Verse 28. It's a place of weeping and gnashing of teeth. Far from focusing his hearers or on his hearers' self-fulfillment, self-actualization, ambitions, desire for health, wealth, and prosperity in this life, far from it, far from it, far from it. That's what preachers are preaching in pulpits today, but that's not the focus of Jesus. Jesus is calling them to have an eternal perspective. He's calling them to pay attention to hell. Look at verses 31 and 32, 33 with me, please. There's an exhibit A of the Pharisees' hypocrisy here. You know, from the moment of his birth, Jesus has been targeted for killing. I mean, Satan wanted to kill Jesus as he was a baby. Remember Herod sent, killed all the babies in Bethlehem? I mean, from day one, from the day he was born, they wanted to kill him. They wanted to kill the sinless, the only sinless, perfect, absolute,
righteous, holy, compassionate,

0: generous and benevolent Jesus. In verse 31, the first glance when you read that and you think, oh, these Pharisees, these hypocrites, really are concerned about Jesus. I mean, they hated Jesus. They didn't want to kill Jesus, but you think they were concerned about him. That they were trying to be compassionate about Jesus. Said, get out of here, get out of here. Herod wants to kill you. But Jesus was not going to be fooled by their pretending to be concerned for him. He knew that he was going to Jerusalem. He's on his way to Jerusalem for the purpose of dying. He is the Lamb of God who takes away the sin of the world. But listen to me. But even the gentle lamb is suspicious of wolves when they pretend to be concerned for the lamb's safety. Think about it. What does our wise Lord say to that? Let me give you a message that you can take to Herod. Go and tell that fox. Translation. Go and tell this conniving, worthless rat. That's a Yusuf translation. I will cast demons and I'll heal the sick on my own schedule. I will accomplish my goal on my own timetable. I will do the will of my Father until the time is up. I will do what I came from heaven to do until it's accomplished. I will go to Jerusalem on my own terms. I will go to the cross on my own terms. I will pay for the wages of every repentant sinner on my Father's watch. I will accomplish all things according to the counsel of my will. I will lay my life down for my sheep by the sovereign determination of the will of the Father. I fear no threats of those who think that they can stop me. I will not be intimidated by those who think they have power over me. I will not be silenced or pushed around by those who think that they are powerful. As it is, I'm heading for Jerusalem. I know what awaits me there. I know what I'm going to accomplish there. I know it's in Jerusalem where the prophets have been persecuted and killed, and I am going there. Beloved, make no mistake about it. Make no mistake about it. Herod did not kill Jesus. Pontius Pilate did not kill Jesus. Judas Iscariot with his betrayal did not kill Jesus. Caiaphas the high priest did not kill Jesus. It was the Father's will that his Son die on that cross to redeem repentant sinners. Jesus is the one who took himself to that cross. And he said in the Gospel of John, he said, I have authority to take it up. I have authority to lay it down. But I'm going to lay it down because that is the way I'm going to redeem and ransom my children. All these people from Herod to Pontius Pilate to Judas to the high priest, oh, they will pay for their guilt. They'll be judged for that. But God, in his sovereign will, decided that Jesus will die on that cross to pay for the wages of my sin and the punishment of your sin and the sin of everyone who will repent and turn to him. And then, on the third day, he will vindicate him by raising him up with every ounce of his omnipotence out of the grave. And beloved, I've been to Israel many times. Every time I go and look, the tomb is empty. Our God is not only sovereign, is not a holy God, but don't ever forget, the other side of the coin is that he's a compassionate God. He's a compassionate God. He's gracious God. Look at verses 34 and 35. I hope that when you go home, that you read those words again and again and again and again. Just read and feel the incredible passion of the Lord Jesus Christ. And his passion about those who have rejected his message, have rejected his salvation, who have rejected his truth. This is, of course, an agrarian image. Agrarian image. And I grew up in a culture where I could see with my own eyes when the hen takes her brood under her wings. And this is a constant biblical theme. When Jesus cried, Jerusalem, Jerusalem. And this double mention is always for emphasis, always like when Jesus said, Simon, Simon, the devil wants to sift you as wheat. Or when he said, Martha, Martha, oh, Jerusalem, despite of all your past sins and your persecuting and killing of the prophets, I still long for you to repent and turn to me. This deep longing on the heart of Jesus, he wanted them to repent from their false religion and come to under his wings. In fact, that imagery of the wings of God is repeated in the Psalms a great deal, many times. In fact, let me give just examples. In Psalm 17:8, keep me as the apple of your eye, hide me in the shadow of your wings. In Psalm 36:7, how priceless is your unfailing love, both high and low among men, find refuge in the shadow of your wings. And in Psalm 61:4, I long to dwell in your tent forever and take refuge in the shelters of your wings. This is just a few examples. I could go on. It is only under his wings can you find refuge, sustenance, warmth, and security. All other so-called securities, they are temporary and shallow at best. Finally comes the grand finale of the prophecy. Behold, your house will be left desolate. Oh, when people set their wills to reject him, listen to me, God finally respects their will. He will. Just as he accepted Jerusalem's rejection of him as their Messiah, this is the city where the temple of God was. Think about this. This represented the presence of God. Yes, that too will crumble. You know, and I know, that on 70 AD, that was just 36 years, 37 years after Jesus uttered those words, Jerusalem was razed to the ground. The prophecy of Jesus was fulfilled with meticulous precision. And beloved, the return of Christ and the judgment of God will be fulfilled as it is says with meticulous precision. For those who have rejected Jesus and created the Jesus in their own image, not the Jesus of the Bible, they will face consequences. I pray to God not one person could ever be among those. And that is why I'm going to lead us in a prayer right now. And if there's a single person listening to me and is not even certain of their eternal life, they've been overriding the voice of God again and again and again, this may be the last chance to hear and respond to the call and the invitation. Will you say, Lord Jesus, I invite you as my only Savior, as my only Redeemer. My only justification is your blood. Come into my life. The scripture said when you do that, you can be absolutely sure. Jesus said, those whom the Father gives me, I'll lose none. You can be absolutely sure that the Holy Spirit will come and dwell in your heart.
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3: On November 8th, a new Massachusetts abortion law takes effect. Chapter 188 allows abortions up to the moment of birth for any reason. The old protections after 24 weeks are gone. This is not the compassionate choice. It's the cruel choice for both mother and child. But you can stop it. A statewide coalition is collecting signatures right now to suspend and repeal Chapter 188 and let the voters decide in 2028 as a ballot question. Time is short. Petitions are due October 23rd. Sign up to gather signatures at repeal188.com. That's repeal188.com. That's repeal188.com. Repeal the radical abortion law. 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
11: Ronald Reagan believed freedom was more than a political system or a set of laws. In 1988, he said, "Freedom describes the God-given condition of the human soul." For Reagan, liberty was not something government created. It was something government was called to respect and to protect. That idea sits at the heart of the American experiment. Our rights do not come from rulers, institutions, or political majorities. They belong to us by nature and by God. And when we understand freedom that way, our responsibility becomes clearer. Government may protect liberty. Laws may preserve it, but neither can give us what was never theirs to grant. Freedom begins with the recognition that human dignity and liberty come before government, not from it.
12: 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This is Alistair Begg inviting you to join me on the Deeper Faith Mediterranean Cruise, August 28th to September 4, 2027. So I hope you will consider coming. You can find all the information that you need at deeperfaithcruise.com.
13: 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I'm a new creation in Christ. The old is gone. 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
16: 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The Apostle Paul knew all about the world of his day and what was going on around him, and he pronounced pursuing the things of the world and seeking fulfillment as the height of folly. Listen now as Dr. Boyce exposes the myths of worldly satisfaction and points us to what God was doing and continues to do in the lives of people being transformed by the Holy Spirit. It was the greatest thing in the world of his day and ours.
0: We're studying Paul's second letter to the Corinthians, and our study brings us to chapter 2, verse 5, where we pick up somewhat in the midst of what Paul is talking about, and we're going to carry our study through to the end of chapter 3. On the surface, this is a section that seems to deal with very diverse things. You analyze it in terms of the type of material Paul presents, you find three different things. There's a section in which Paul refers to a disciplinary case that existed in the church in Corinth and which had been handled and to which he now responds. There's a personal section in which he begins to talk about his own ministry and reflects upon its nature and its effects. And then there's a theological section. It comes at the very end in which he contrasts the old covenant with the new covenant, much in favor of the new covenant, in which he ends up by speaking of the effect of the new covenant in the lives of people with whom God is working. I find, however, as I look at this section and reflect on these three things, that they're tied together in the sense that each of them, in their own way, describe what God is doing in the world. And because they speak of what God is doing in the world, they speak about the most important thing that is happening in the world today. We live in a very restless age. We live in a time when people are dissatisfied with what they have or have seen, in which they're looking about for something new and are therefore internally, if not externally, rushing about from place to place to see if they can't find something that will satisfy them, something that is really where it's at today. I'm reminded of our Lord speaking of the end times and saying that in the final days they would be doing that so far as an identity. There is an attempt by politicians, by the media and everything else to build that up as if this is really where the power is. But the power for change is not really in the political system. That is a valuable thing in its own way, like any other aspect of our life and work. But the place where changes really take place is in the lives of people, and that reflects itself in the political system rather than it being the other way around. But many people say, oh no, the way to get something really to happen is to elect so-and-so or get something of that nature done. Some people think the place where it's at is in the entertainment world. They follow after somebody who is the singer of the moment or the band of the moment or the group of the moment. Now, the Apostle Paul was not one who was unaware of what was going on in the world. All you have to do is read his letters carefully and look at the imagery to be perfectly aware that he knew much about the social life of his day. He uses images from sports, for example. I don't have any doubt thinking that the Apostle Paul witnessed sports events in the Greek and Roman world, because he can use that imagery speaking about himself, describing himself as a runner and striving for the prize and not beating the air with no effect and such things. Paul knew all of this. But if you had said to the Apostle Paul, is that really the important thing in life? Is that really the area of life where one should pour one's interest and spend one's time and exhibit one's enthusiasm? The Apostle Paul would have said without any question that to do that is the height of folly. Because what really matters, what matters now and what matters for eternity, is what God is doing in the world. In the lives of people who are being rescued from sin, being made alive to righteousness, and are being transformed from within by the power of God's Holy Spirit. Now, that's what he talks about.
17: in this section. I think he talks about three aspects of it. I want you to look at these portions of chapter 2 and 3 in that way. One aspect is the forgiveness of sins and the case in which he embodies this great reality is the case of this man at Corinth who had been guilty of some great sin. For a long time in the history of the church, nobody ever questioned the identity of this particular individual, discussed in verses 5 through 11 of chapter 2. Obviously, people thought it's the character who is mentioned in the first letter, in the fifth chapter, where Paul gives instructions for church discipline. We read that earlier passage. This is the man who was guilty of incest. And Paul says it's not right that that should be allowed to continue in the church. There has to be discipline. You have to make clear that that conduct is incompatible with Christian profession. And apparently, the church had been lax in doing that. And so Paul was writing very strongly, insisting that they do it, saying that if that kind of spiritual discipline is not carried out in the church, well, he was going to have to come as an apostle and see that it was done. To relatively modern times, commentators on this second letter, when they came to chapter 2, assumed that the person being spoken of here is the same one and that now the discipline has been effected, the effect of the discipline was achieved, the man had repented of his sin, and now Paul is saying, bring him back into the fellowship, welcome him, show the love that you have always had for him, demonstrated in the discipline as well as in other things. As I say, that has prevailed into relatively modern times. And yet, surprisingly enough, in our day, it's hard to find that view accepted by the majority of commentators. Their argument is something like this. They say that it's incompatible that Paul could speak in such strong language in the first letter, speaking of discipline as harshly as he does, and now in the second letter, change his tone completely and speak of showing love and restoring this man as openly as he does. Some of these modern interpreters of the book have dug back into antiquity and have found the one example in antiquity of somebody who thought not with the majority opinion, but in a way more or less compatible with the modern thought. This man was Tertullian. Tertullian also thought that this was something else, and he said that this offense that's dealt with in the second chapter must have been something much less, something far less serious than that matter of incest mentioned in the first letter, because according to Tertullian, it would be impossible for Paul to be as open as he was. And modern commentators have picked up on that. The problem with it, of course, is that Tertullian was biased by a wrong theology at this point. Tertullian had the idea, which unfortunately has been encapsulated in some Roman Catholic theology, that there are sins, and a number of them, which just cannot be forgiven, and incest is one of them. It followed from that, according to Tertullian, that if this man had been guilty of incest, as the man in the first letter apparently was, then Paul could not actually be speaking of a restoration here. The problem with it is that it is precisely people who are guilty of sins like that and other sins who need to hear the gospel, need to be restored, need to repent of sin, need to be brought into the fellowship of the church, assured of forgiveness, and all those things, and that certainly is what Paul is talking about. Philip Hughes, who has written a marvelous contemporary commentary on this, says, and I believe quite rightly, that there is no compelling reason whatsoever for not regarding the case in the second letter as the same case that we find in chapter 1. And if that's the case, here we have an example of what discipline is really to do in the church. It's funny how weak we are at that point. We're weak on both sides. Either on the one side, the modern church refuses to discipline, pretending that righteousness doesn't matter, that it doesn't make any difference whether you obey the commands of Jesus Christ or not. Either they treat all moral issues with laxity, or on the other hand, we treat it so harshly that when a person is disciplined, we rule them out of the kingdom entirely, we cease to pray for them, and even if they repent years later, we can hardly bring ourselves to receive a person like that back into Christian fellowship. And you see, it's precisely the opposite that should be done at both of those points. Instead of saying, well, here's a sin too great to be forgiven, we got to pray for repentance and seek forgiveness in order that the one who has sinned might be restored both to fellowship with God and to the fellowship of his Christian brothers and sisters. That's one of the greatest things that can possibly happen today or at any other time. Sinners being rescued, coming to the knowledge of sin, confessing the sin, forsaking the sin, and being restored to Christian fellowship. So that's the first thing. Then secondly, he begins to talk about his ministry. And he's explaining some of the technical details. This is where he explained how he went to Troas. He was supposed to meet Titus there. Titus didn't come. He was restless. The Lord had opened a great door of opportunity for him, but he was still restless. He was so concerned about the Christians at Corinth that he wanted to go on. So he left Troas. He was on the Turkish mainland. He crossed over, across the straits there to Macedonia, and finally somewhere there in Macedonia is where he met Titus. Now, he goes on from there, talking about his ministry and his aspirations and his concern for the Corinthians, gets him talking about what it is that God's been doing in his life and the way his ministry has progressed. And he begins to introduce a number of these images that I talked about earlier. Paul apparently had seen triumphal processions where the great Roman generals, when they came back from a decisive battle or conquest on the fringes of the empire, would lead back in their train captives, some to be set free, some to be executed. And Paul picks up that image and he says, you know, that's really all I am. I'm a captive to Jesus Christ. He's the conquering general. And he has led me along in his train. I'm just going where he leads. And what he does, that's what I'm delighted to do. He talks about an aroma, the aroma of Christ spreading among those who were perishing. Some commentators have suggested that that was one of the tasks of the captives in the triumphal procession. I'm not sure that that's true. I think maybe Paul here is simply mingling images. But at any rate, that's what he's talking about. He's saying, you know, and Christ is leading me captive, but wherever we go, those of us who are Christ's captives, we come spreading the sweet fragrance of Jesus Christ. Honesty compels him to say, it's not always loved. There are those who hate Christ and his kingdom, and where we go spreading the sweet aroma of Christ's gospel, there are people who hate it. And when they respond in that way, that which should be a message of life unto life is to them a message of death. So we're both ministers of death on the one hand and ministers of life on the other hand. But he says, you know, the great thing is that where we go with that gospel, God does use it to bring many to faith, and life comes, and people who were spiritually dead beforehand are made spiritually alive. And, oh, he says, that's just a wonderful thing. Furthermore, the Corinthians were among that number. And if you say, what are the great things that are happening today? There it is. There it is. Not only that people who are sinners find forgiveness of sin, but people who are dead in sin find newness of life. Thought of it that way, that is the only really new thing that's happening in human history. What you read in the newspapers is always the same thing. My father had a saying. He used to say it's just the same thing happening to different people. Ever thought of it that way? Pick up the newspaper, same thing happening to different people. Every night, same thing. If you don't believe that, watch the evening news. I mean, it's the same two things happening to different people. There's always a fire, you know, and that's the way the news goes. History repeats itself. Same problems, same sins, same discouragements, same disappointments. The only really new thing happening in all of history is that newness that comes from God's Spirit in the hearts and minds of people who surrender to Jesus Christ. And oh, when God works in that way, he brings newness of life, and morality follows, and all of the blessings that come from walking in God's way. That's what Paul is talking about. So when he speaks of his ministry, it's not in terms of how important he considers himself to be, but it's what God does through Paul, a slave, in the triumph procession of Jesus Christ. Now, this whole section, the portion that I really like the best, is the last. Paul has talked first with this example about forgiveness of sins and restoration, and that's a wonderful thing. And he's talked secondly about the ministry of life, which follows from the preaching of the gospel, and that is a glorious thing. Now, he begins to talk about the moral, personal transformation of those who have heard and respond to that gospel. The way he gets into it is interesting. Paul mentions in verse 6 that God has made us, that is the apostles, competent as ministers of a new covenant. I'm sure he talked about the new covenant many times, and I think I know where he got it. Jeremiah speaks about a new covenant. It was an old covenant. It was the covenant of the law. This do and you shall live. We can't do it. We die. The law brings death. And out of that background, Jeremiah said, speaking for God, behold, I will make a new covenant with you. That day I will take that law, which in the past was written upon tables of stone, and I will write it upon the fleshly tables of your heart. What Jeremiah meant as he spoke for God is that God was going to provide for the keeping of the law by an internal change in the lives of those who should hear the gospel of Jesus Christ. When Paul talks about a new covenant, that's what he's thinking of. And he mentions that word, and it seems to me it's as if it set off a whole train of thought for him. Old covenant, new covenant, and he begins to think and begins to expound upon the differences between that which is old and that which is new. I've numbered some of the contrasts that I see here. First of all, the old covenant and the new covenant. Those are the titles. Now notice, same verse, verse 6. Not of the letter, but of the spirit. That is, the one is simply written down. The law is there. You can read it, but it doesn't change anything. Ah, but here is the other, of the spirit. That is, of the Holy Spirit that produces changes in people. The one is vital. The other is simply static. Contrast number two, the letter kills. That is, it pronounces a judgment. It can't do anything else. We can't keep it. The law condemns. But, he says, the Spirit gives life. So you have letter, spirit, death, life. You go on a little bit further. Verse 7 and verse 8. The one is glorious, even though it is ineffective in changing people. It's glorious because it's the law of God that was given on Sinai with great glory. Glorious, yes, he says, but the new covenant is much more glorious. So you have glory and much more glorious. The next contrast is in verse 9. The one condemns. It accomplishes its purpose. It exposes sin, and the result of that is condemnation. But, he says, the new covenant actually brings righteousness. And then in verse 11, the old was fading away. But the new, he says, has a glory which lasts. This leads Paul to draw on this image of Moses and the veil over his face. It's an interesting portion of the Old Testament. Moses, when he was up on the mountain communing with God and came back down, had in his countenance a transferred glory. Being with God all that time on the mountain, something of the glory of God had communicated itself to Moses, and his face, we're told, there glowed with such a glory that the Israelites who were near him couldn't bear to look at it. So he covered his face with a veil. Now Paul picks up on that and he begins to play with it as a little image. You know, he says, yes, and that's the way it is even today. Speaking of the Jewish people now and others as well, he says there's a veil over their eyes. They can't see it. What you have here in this last portion of 2 Corinthians 3 is the culmination of that great doctrine of the image of God, which you find introduced way back the very beginning of the Bible in the first chapters of Genesis. It has four stages. Back in the beginning of Genesis, you're told that God made the man and the woman in God's image. The image of God was in the man and the woman, and that was their glory. It's what made them different from the animal creation. That image of God was lost in the fall, and that's the second stage. There's some difference in theology about what actually happened. Was the image utterly effaced, blotted out, so there's no image of God anymore at all, or was that image of God defaced? So it's still there, sort of in a remnant form, but certainly not what God intended it to be. I tend to think, as I read Scripture, that the image was defaced, terribly defaced, so much so that you can't recognize the character of God in fallen men and women at all. But nevertheless, there's something there that makes them still different from the animals, and something special, and something which has value, even in the fallen state. But that's the second thing. The image of God in man, man made in God's image, the image of God defaced as a result of sin. The third stage is the image of God revealed again in the person of Jesus Christ. When Christ came, there was the image of God that we had lost for thousands of years. Ever since the fall of Adam, nobody had seen what it was to be in the image of God, to actually reflect that image in the midst of this kind of a world. But Jesus Christ did. And there you had the example of what men and women ought to be. And here, in this last portion of 2 Corinthians 3, you have the final stage in that. Those who by faith are united to the Lord Jesus Christ, the perfect revelation of the image of God, now by that same power from within, transformed once more into his image. And that is glorious. That is happening today, and that is, along with these other things, the greatest thing happening in the world. That sinful men and women who in themselves don't even know anything about God, let alone try to serve him and find it able to do so, that such sinful men and women, by the grace of God, are lifted up and purified of their sin and set on a new way, and by the work of God within, progressively, day by day, changed into the image of Jesus Christ. So they begin to reflect his glory in the world. And finally, down at the end, the transformation, Paul says, comes from God as well. If that's where it comes from, you need to spend time with God. You need to study the Word. That's where you find him. Because it's as you study the Word that the radiance and glory of God is transferred to us. And we become ministers of righteousness, ministers of life unto life, in the midst of this dying world. Let us pray. Oh, our Father, we confess that in this world, with its many conflicting claims, we find so much exciting that is actually passing away and has nothing to do with that greatest of all works, your work of transforming a sinner into a manifestation of your own righteousness. Oh, Father, we thank you that you are working thus with your people, and we would ask that you would continue to work boldly in us, that we might become more like Jesus, and that others might see him in us to the praise of his great glory. Amen and amen.
16: 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I'm Mark Daniels. Thank you for joining me today. The most important things that happen are those things that happen spiritually in the lives of people who are transformed by an encounter with Jesus Christ. That's why Paul, who was hounded, persecuted, and pressed, never lost heart. Join Dr. James Boyce as he shares Paul's encouragement to the Corinthians and the reasons he was knocked down but not knocked out. That's next time on The Bible Study Hour, preparing you to think and act biblically.

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4: Ronald Reagan believed freedom was more than a political system or a set of laws. In 1988, he said, "Freedom describes the God-given condition of the human soul." For Reagan, liberty was not something government created. It was something government was called to respect and to protect. That idea sits at the heart of the American experiment. Our rights do not come from rulers, institutions, or political majorities. They belong to us by nature and by God. And when we understand freedom that way, our responsibility becomes clearer. Government may protect liberty. Laws may preserve it, but neither can give us what was never theirs to grant. Freedom begins with the recognition that human dignity and liberty come before government, not from it.
5: 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"Father, forgive them, for they know not what they do." 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
8: Well, what are some of the lies that rob you from intimacy with God? That's what we're going to explore today on Focus on the Family with Jim Daly. Thanks for joining us, and I'm John Fuller.
10: John, I think we all kind of glom onto different lies. There's obvious ones. I was looking at old advertisements not long ago. Doctors or actors playing doctors in white medical gear smoking cigarettes from the 50s, yes, saying smoking is healthy for you. That was kind of an obvious lie. Maybe, yeah, they didn't have the data at the time, but the data certainly caught up to them that it's not healthy. And there's examples like that just in the natural course of life. But then there's spiritual lies that really can catch us. And man, we have to be in the Word, know the Word, and be attuned to identifying what those lies are that the culture throws at us, that Christian culture can throw at us, and how to discern those things. And I'm so glad to have Gary Thomas back. And we covered 8 of the 12 things that Gary was elaborating in his book, The Life You Were Reborn to Live. And we, again, covered 8 of those things. For example, pursuit of peace and attempts to control everything. Is anybody leaning into that one? Maybe living a life of adventure as Christians, which is a great goal. See this life as an adventure. And today, we're going to cover more from that book, and I'm looking forward to it.
8: Yeah, and the previous conversation with Gary Thomas is on our website. It's available via the app, and we'll link to it in the show notes. Yeah, Gary is such a beloved guest here. Our audience always responds. He's a great friend. He's an excellent writer and speaker. He's written numerous books on topics related to marriage and spiritual growth. And he's currently on the pastoral teaching team at Cherry Hills Community Church in Highlands Ranch, Colorado. And as you said, Jim, the book, The Life You Were Reborn to Live, Dismantling 12 Lies That Rob Your Intimacy with God. It's available here at the ministry.
10: Gary, welcome back to Focus on the Family. So good to have you here in Colorado.
9: Thank you for having me again. Thrilled.
10: It's good. Hey, let's get into this. There's so many good aspects to this book. This is kind of a handbook for how Christians need to be in the Word and behave. And that's what I love about this. I'd put this under the category of discipleship. Let's get serious about our faith. Romans 12:2 tells us, do not be conformed to this world, but be transformed by the renewal of your mind, that by testing you may discern what is the will of God, what is good and acceptable and perfect. Here's the point. When Christians call themselves Christians and they're conforming to the world, whether there's a hell or not, whether there's, you know, the sexuality issue, Paul really didn't mean it in Romans that you shouldn't be attracted to the same sex. And people get irritated. I'm like, I'm not the author of the book. I'm just a follower of the book, and I'm not even the editor. But that's the point. Right. Some people want to edit the book and not conform to the book. Speak to that discipline.
9: Well, we don't have permission to edit it. We're to be faithful in passing down the teaching of Jesus and his apostles. This applies to our culture. And the challenge with these lies is that they literally make us spiritually sick. Disobedience comes at a high cost. You know, one of the things I heard growing up was that you don't want to go outside when it's cold because you'll catch a cold. But now medical science tells us, no, it's very healthy to be outside every day and get your vitamin D. So these spiritual lies have the same thing. If we believe them, they make us spiritually sick, even as medical lies make us physically sick.
10: You know, I think Lee Strobel would be happy with this, a former atheist journalist and came to Christ after trying to disprove to his wife that Jesus wasn't real. It's an awesome story. Of course, he's written all the Case for Christ and a string of other books. And Lee's a good friend, but you were in a journalism class and you talked about in this book, writing a good lead.
9: Yes.
10: So what does writing a good lead look like, read like, sound like?
9: Yes. Well, I was in a number of journalism classes, but I wasn't in the one where this professor gave an assignment to their students. The lead is the opening sentence, and it's so important. If anybody reads newspapers anymore, I don't know.
10: Online,
9: but
10: you do.
9: But the reason that the lead is so important is somebody going to read the second sentence? If you don't have a good lead, then they're like, well, this isn't relevant to me. I don't care about this. This isn't that important. So when we're talking about what the gospel is, the message of Jesus Christ, the most important message in eternity, we have to get the lead right. Why does it matter? What is important? What do we need to take away? If we get the lead wrong, people just aren't going to be interested. Why does this even matter? And I think we've done that in some sense with the gospel, sadly.
10: And what is that statement? I read it in the book. I know it. It's a bit of a rhetorical question, but what is the lead about Christ, about the gospel, about the good news?
9: Okay, well, here's what the lead isn't, and this will shock some people, but let me hear this out. What I grew up thinking the lead was this. The full gospel is this. Jesus came in the flesh, died on the cross, and rose from the dead, so that your sins could be forgiven and you could spend eternity in heaven.
10: And that is a good thing.
9: Yeah. Every word of that is true. But it's not the full lead. Paul gives us the full lead when he writes to Corinthians, 2 Corinthians 5:15, and he died for all that, and that word that is so important, and he died for all that those who live should no longer live for themselves, but for him who died for them and was raised again. Mm. We've created a lead that talks about a self-centered salvation. It's all about me and where I spend eternity. Paul taught a lead of the gospel that focused on what is our mission on earth? What do we get done and how we live selfless lives, giving ourselves away to change this world, to bring God's kingdom to this earth, not to just say, okay, I've got my salvation. I can live a selfish life. And as long as I know I'm going to go to heaven when I die, all is well.
10: Hmm. Gary, this item right here, this issue is so critical. I don't want to just blow by it and go to the next one. Because this is what's crippling the church, I believe, right now, is that, and this is one of those lies we set up in the beginning, that we are self-centered as sinners, and recognizing that, and then trying to live in that gray spot where you know you are, but it's not good enough to just sit there. You need to become something better in Christ. You don't sit there and go, I'm a sinner, I might as well lie, cheat, and steal. That's not the gospel.
9: Well, it has such wide implications. Just my wife and I were talking with a wife one time. She told us she was going to divorce her husband. And she admitted, I don't have biblical reasons. I know God isn't good with it, but I'm still going to go to heaven, right?
10: Wow.
9: And that's the implications of a self-centered salvation. As long as I'm still going to go to heaven, or a couple, they're living together before they get married. It seems so old-fashioned to suggest that's an issue. Well, look, I know God isn't good with this, but it's not going to send us to hell, right? We're forgiven in Christ. And so this self-centered gospel that we preach has huge implications for the way that people live. And we miss out on the glory of living a selfless life. Every sin has a consequence. It robs us of joy and intimacy, spiritual power, God using us in his kingdom. It's emptying out the church, having this thing that salvation is about having our sins forgiven so that we could go to heaven. When I say it's really far more about being enlisted. We're not just saved, we're enlisted. We're drafted onto God's team to play a role. And what we hear today is people saying, come down from that cross, just like they said to Jesus, right? If you're the Son of God, come down from that cross, because they assumed if Jesus could come down from the cross, he would.
10: Yeah.
9: The fact that he didn't must have been evidence that he wasn't really God. But Jesus proved his deity by staying on the cross. It was because he was the Son of God that he stayed on the cross. It wasn't best for him, but it was essential for us.
10: Yeah.
9: And that's the gospel we need. Not what's best for me, what's best for God's work.
10: Mm-hmm. Yeah, and you got to start there. Gary, let me press a little bit more before we move to the next item. But is it simply too difficult? Is it too difficult to live the Christian life? It's kind of like, this sounds petty, but it's almost like all the New Year's resolutions. You could say, I'm going to become a better Christian. I'm going to be better in Christ. I'm going to lose 20 pounds. I mean, and then we can't do it. It takes too much discipline to do it. We're talking about eternity and what the Lord requires of us, yet we have that same attitude, like it's like losing weight. Well, I can't really do it. So is it that it's too difficult, or is it that, and you know, again, I just want to hear your thoughts on that. And if we're stuck in this specific area about conforming to Christ, to the Word, what do we do to do

0: me to do. This is my ministry. It's my calling. It's my passion. But Gary, I don't know. I mean, it's just so frustrating. And I was able to give her a verse that has changed my life when Paul wrote to Timothy in 2 Timothy 4:5, when he said, endure hardship, discharge all the duties of your ministry. And Paul was telling Timothy, there will be hardship in your ministry if you're living not a self-centered salvation, but a God-honoring, surrendered salvation. Sometimes you have to endure it, but you still discharge the duties of your ministry. There's going to be points in marriage where I'm going to say, you have to endure this hardship, but discharge the duties. You're a husband, you're a wife, you're a parent, you're a grandparent. And it might break your heart, but the self-centered salvation doesn't have room for 2 Timothy 4:5. And here's the thing, at the end of our life, we will look back. Every act of obedience, we will be so glad we said yes. Every act of disobedience, we'll regret. So it's not easy, but because of the Holy Spirit, it's possible.
1: 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This Focus on the Family broadcast will continue in just a moment.
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1: 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Let's resume now with the balance of today's programming.
4: Gary, okay, we've covered one now. We've got to fly through the three others I wanted to cover, but we've got the meaning of the gospel. Now, from there, you also write as one of those lies, kind of dismantling apathy towards the church.
0: Yes.
4: What's the heart of that message?
0: We have such a self-centered view of attending church now. What does church give
4: to
0: me?
4: You're killing me.
0: It's what I can get out of it.
4: Yeah.
0: When I read the Apostle Paul, his passion for the church, what he endured for the church, the sacrifices he made, and then today how we have this consumer view, well, I like the worship, do I like the preaching? We have this attitude of, what can I get from the church? And Paul had this attitude of, I will donate my blood, I will donate my marrow for the health of the church. And this will help our marriages. When you live for the church, it gives meaning to your marriage. It will help our kids. One of the best ways to keep our kids in the faith, I believe, is to get them used by the Holy Spirit. And look, God has used teenagers throughout history. Mary was a teenager.
4: Right.
0: You've got Francis, you've got Perpetua, an early martyr and whatnot, where instead of the kids like this, or they don't like that, it's what can you give to the church? I'm thinking, what would Paul say? Paul had two sentences that described him. I'm a servant for the church, and I work hard for the church. And regardless of what I do for a vocation, if I love Jesus, I have to love his bride. Mm. I need to have a passion for the church. And I think the more that couples, married couples and grandparents and kids will get a vision for the church, the healthier they'll be as Christians. It's not a self-centered faith where it's just about me and Jesus. We don't experience the fullness of life in Christ if we're not experiencing passion for his bride.
4: Hmm. Are you like my personal counselor here or what? I mean, this is so good. Hmm. This is so funny because I went to a lunch with a non-believer, a very good friend of mine who's open to the gospel. We've been having lunch together in every couple of months for probably 12 years. And he's a real successful businessman and all that. And I went and had lunch. And I'm thinking on the drive to the lunch, Lord, it's going to be nice at some point when you kind of release me to just, you know, catch my breath and relax, maybe work on my handicap. I mean, that's literally what I thought. I go into this lunch with this non-believer. He's in his 80s, still working. and he puts his, you know, crooked finger on the table.

0: table at the restaurant and says, Jim, I hope you're not thinking about improving your handicap and retiring before God wants you to retire. He's the non-believer. And I'm going,
1: that is classic. Oh, God.
0: Is that crazy? Yeah, that's so crazy. Oh, I've got to ask you, Gary, when it comes to the shortcomings of us human beings, and I'm talking in the church, we're seeing a lot of, well, I say that. We're seeing a number of pastors failing somehow, Christian leaders failing somehow. You know, these same friends I'm talking about that are non-believers are asking me questions like, you guys aren't really doing it that well. Yeah. And I, you know, they'll even say, it seems like you guys are hypocrites. And I'll say, well, you know, to a degree we are. We're not intentionally trying to find that bad place, but it happens. So we're not perfect people. We're trying to live it out well. Some people fall and stumble. But more specifically for the body of believers that we're talking to today on Focus on the Family, why is this happening? Why is simply ending well meaning don't have an affair, don't steal money, and don't let your pride get in the way? And then they pat you on the back and go, well done.
1: Yeah, well, I think some of it goes back to self-centered salvation, that we ministry in some places is seen as an avenue of personal gain, whether it's acclaim, whether it's finances, whether it's a following. But I want to be very clear. I don't love the church because it's perfect. I love the church because Christ is perfect and the church is Christ's bride. There are Christians that will embarrass us. There are Christians who will frustrate us. We're called to reach out to the hurting, and hurting people hurt people. And they don't tend to be grateful. Look at how they treated Jesus. Look at how they treated Paul. They said, Paul, you're not that great of a speaker. You're not that impressive as a person. We're not even sure you're
0: preaching. He's a babbler.
1: Yeah, I mean... And yet Paul said, this is, he goes, now I rejoice in what I'm suffering for you. And I fill up in my flesh what is still lacking in regard to Christ's afflictions for the sake of his body, which is the church. Paul is suffering for a church, many of which he had never met him. And he says, I'm rejoicing because I'm suffering for you, but it's building up Christ's body, the church. And so I think it's, we got to have a passion for Jesus. Not just a passion for ministry work, because that's not going to fill our souls. It is a passion for Jesus. And I think really one of the things that we lack where we fall into sin is an awe of God. We're looking at ministry, not at, we're just passionate about our love for Jesus, wanting to lift up his name.
0: Gary, let me ask you this. It's a sensitive question, but it's a good one, I think. You know, so often in the church, we're trying to put the best foot forward. We feel comfortable that way. How you doing? Oh, I'm doing great. All that. What if we had more authenticity in the church? Mm-hmm. And I'm thinking of guys particularly. You look at some of the Barna data and other research data on porn addiction. It's in the church, everybody. I mean, I've seen data as high as 68% of men in the church are looking at porn at least once a month. And at 28% of women in the church. So when we see that kind of honesty in a anonymous research project, wouldn't it be great if we could have that honesty in the church itself when we're going and we're saying, man, I'm struggling in this area. And rather than getting condemnation, saying, okay, let's get help. What do we need to do? What's your accountability? Put structures in place. Wouldn't that be the healthier way to go?
1: Oh,
0: and then why don't we do it that way?
1: I talked to a man who struggled with a sexual addiction, and what he said broke my heart as a pastor. He responded appropriately. He went to 12-step groups. He had four times a year he was involved in a lie detector test with a trained detective.
0: Wow.
1: He went through the classes. It was full-on repentance where everything was checked. But what he said to me that broke my heart is he said, Gary, when I'm in one of my recovery groups, I know everything about a guy. I know his triggers. I know his character strengths and weaknesses. I kind of know the family situation. I know the last time he sinned and what he's most ashamed of and some of his childhood hurts. I don't know his last name. I don't know what neighborhood he lives in. I don't know his job. I don't know how much money he makes. He goes, I go to church on Sunday and it's the exact opposite. I know who voted for this person, who roots for this team. I know what neighborhood they live in. I have an idea of how much money they make. I don't know anything that's going on in their soul. Mm. And I just thought, how do we get that community without having to go through addiction to get there? You're pointing at it. Authenticity. We are all addicts of some kind. Yeah. I mentioned in this book, my addiction to comfort, my addiction to sugar. I mean, I have things that really do drive me. And they might not seem as scandalous as others, but if we're honest about that, then at least we feel compassion for those who have fallen, because we see that we're fellow sinners. Jesus is the only hero. And we've got to stick back with that. The church is not perfect. Jesus is perfect. That's why we're committed to the church, because of Jesus.
2: Mm. I so appreciate your vulnerability. You do write in the book, Gary, about some of those addictions. We say addictions, but those desires for comfort.
1: My sugar is pretty close to addiction. Comfort is too. I'm going to be honest.
2: What are the benefits of kind of addressing those physical things to kind of reflect the greater, deeper avoidance of comfort,
1: thank
2: if you will?
1: What I love what Paul does in Colossians is he tells us what to take off so that he tells us what to put on. He tells us to take off sexual immorality, because if you're struggling with that and some of those issues you mentioned, Tim, that's what you're thinking about. That's what you're talking to counselors about. That's what you're asking people to hold you accountable with. It becomes this big thing where you don't see all of the little, and I don't want to say little thing, where you don't see all of the heart issues. And so Paul says, take off sexual immorality, Colossians 3, then anger, rage, malice, slander, filthy language and lying. He says, but then put on compassion, kindness, gentleness, patience, and love. And so we're asking ourselves, if I'm struggling with these sins, I just don't want to take a drink today, or financial malfeasance or whatnot, I'm not thinking about, was I kind when I was driving? Was I compassionate when that person shared with me, or did I come off as holier than thou? Was I patient with that person? And Paul calls us to a whole different level of holiness, not what we don't do, but really how we treat others who fail. If you think about it, compassion, kindness, gentleness, patience, and love, Paul says our holiness is sort of determined how we treat people who aren't very holy. That's the character of Christ. And so I think we've got to get rid of a lot of the sins of the flesh that mask the level of sin in our heart.
2: But that takes a lot of work, Gary.
1: I read too many Puritans.
0: I'm so sweating already.
1: That's where they challenge.
2: Well, we lean toward comfort, though, I think, is what you were driving at one point in the book, is that comfort is, that's where it's at, baby.
1: Yeah.
2: And that's not the Christian
0: goal.
2: Calling.
1: No, well, it's funny because last time I came here, I stayed at the same place where you guys put us up. And it's nice, but for whatever reason, I couldn't get the shower to regulate. It was super hot or super cold. Now, I've been there probably a dozen times. It's just a bad day. But it's one of those showers where, okay, do I want to be scalded or frozen? But I got done with that shower, and it hit me. When I look at the life of Paul, my worst shower was Paul's best.
0: Wow.
1: He never had a shower like that. When he traveled, he was in the open sea. He traveled on ships. They broke apart. I mean, you know, the prisons that he was in didn't have toilets. They didn't have faucets. It was stinky. It was, I mean, the OCD part of me, my skin wants to crawl even thinking about it. And so when I look at the discomfort that Paul went through for the sake of the church, and I can't put up with one sermon that doesn't seem particularly well thought out, or a worship leader that goes off the rails, or some annoying people in the church. Look, the church is filled with annoying people, but we've got to welcome them. We don't want to go to the Bible studies because we're like, these really aren't my people. But if they're God's people, we have to respond with compassion, kindness, patience, and love. One of the reasons I wrote this, The Life You're Reborn to Live, is if you don't have this passion for this church, if you have a self-centered salvation, you don't really know what the Christian life is like. You don't have the passion for Jesus that will fill your heart. You're going to be more susceptible to those things.
0: Gary, this has been so good. And, I was thinking this might be the one day program, but there's so much here and it's such good stuff for people to think about. Let's go another day. Can you do it?
1: Love to.
0: And that way we can capture more of the wonderful content in your book, The Life You Were Reborn to Live. And we hope you were encouraged by the conversation today. Gary's book is a great tool that can help you unlearn the false beliefs that keep you from the abundant life Christ offers. And when you give a donation of any amount to Focus on the Family, we'll send you a copy of Gary's book to say thank you for partnering with us in ministry. And we're counting on support from listeners who will work with us to strengthen marriages, equip parents, save preborn babies' lives, and reach more people with the gospel. And when you contribute to Focus on the Family, you're sharing the love of God and vital resources with moms and dads like Peter, who wrote to tell us this: because your program means so much to me, I've continued my donations even through a period of unemployment. Wow, that is, man, that touches my heart. I've been listening for well over a decade. It's hard to find a place where problems and issues are spoken of in an open and frank way. It's fantastic to hear relationship issues being addressed in a Christ-centered way. And now that I have a child, you make me feel not so alone in the world. I know that you help thousands, if not millions of people, and you lead us to seek solutions in Christ. Whew, that is really good.
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1: The Bible keeps pushing us toward these pursuits that are toward service, that have eternal impact, not toward our self-centeredness and not toward just making an impression in this world, which, you know, is like a vapor.
2: That's Pastor Gary Thomas sharing biblical wisdom for living a fulfilling life. And he's back with us today on Focus on the Family with Jim Daly. Thanks for joining us. I'm John Fuller.
0: And I've been so challenged by what Gary has shared so far, because these lies that he's talking about are things all of us have struggled with. Yesterday, we talked about several of the lies in Gary's book, including the lie that you need to be comfortable. So get the Focus on the Family app to listen to that full episode. And we're here to help you not just survive, but to thrive in Christ. I love that tagline. It's on purpose. We are going to be covering some of the barriers that might be in your way to the abundant life that Christ provides. So stick with us. This is going to be good content.
2: Yeah, Gary is an excellent writer and communicator. He's got a number of books on topics related to marriage and spiritual growth. He's currently on the pastoral teaching team up the road a bit in Highlands Ranch, Colorado at Cherry Hills Community Church. Now, today we're going to be discussing his book, The Life You Were Reborn to Live, and we've got details on our website.
0: Gary, welcome back. It's so good to have you. And man, we covered some things yesterday that were really tender. And we're all kind of shackled by things in this life. You know, I'm so grateful that Paul said, I see through the glass dimly, right? But especially in this area of adversity, and I think in the West, particularly here in the U.S., man, we see ourselves as blessed when we're on top of it all. Yet the scripture, that great scripture that says he's close to the brokenhearted and saves those crushed in spirit, almost like a prerequisite that the Holy Spirit is seeking, because it's humility. That's what that is. When you're crushed in spirit, you're humble. You're not thinking you're the best. But as a competitor, as a guy that enjoyed winning when I played football and, you know, just being on top of it, I struggle with this one. This is one where, you know, I'm asking myself, that self-centered salvation, that's not the Spirit of God, is it?
1: I don't know who said it, because I've heard many people say it, but it's true. Before God can use you, he must break you.
0: Yeah.
1: Now I've heard major pastors say that. Mm. I've heard that. And it gets back to my mentor, J.I. Packer, had this thing I love because he challenges self-centered salvation and our addiction to comfort with this. He says, it's a mistake to imagine that the good for which God works is our unbroken ease and comfort. I thought that. God's goal is rather our sanctification and Christlikeness, the true holiness that is the highway to happiness. And so before God can use us, he often has to break us. I tell in the book the story of I came down with keratoconus. It's a degenerative eye disease where you have a misshapen cornea. And when I was first diagnosed, there really wasn't any way that they could treat it except for replacing the cornea. It didn't freak me out so much because when he saw how bad my eyesight is, it's like 2,400, which 2,500 is the worst. So
0: you're right there on the edge for an award.
1: But he said, well, it could be a brain tumor. It could be this or that. And then they came back, it's keratoconus, and they gave me pamphlets. Well, here's a support group for it. I said, I don't need a support group. I thought you told me I might have a brain tumor. I can live with one eye. And I kind of do. My brain doesn't use my other eye. But because I've lived with this, and it's just the main problem, you know, John, you're active. When I'm riding a bike, it's a real pain because it's my left eye. I can't see. Well, you shoot, crazy. But you shoot with one eye, right? You can get those animals down with one eye.
2: I have a balance issue, so I'm totally tracking with you.
1: Yeah, and so it's hard for me on the bike. It scares my wife, but I still love to ride. But when my daughter in her early 30s came down with that, immediately we were on it. You got to get checked out. And yeah, she was diagnosed with it, and they're able to treat it.
0: So she was ahead of the curve because of you.
1: Because I had keratoconus, she's never going to have to live with it.
0: Wow.
1: And if you're to ask me as a dad, do you want to live with this so that your daughter doesn't? I mean, what dad would say? Yeah, absolutely. That's it. That's exactly how Paul says ministry works. Addicts that now help other addicts, people with broken marriages that now help other people with broken marriages. We were talking about Bo Mitchell, who's been on here before. They've had issues. You think of Chuck Colson, what he went through, how God used what people thought was either something done to them or their greatest failure. It can be both. Became a platform for incredible ministry for the rest of
0: their life. They both went to
1: life.
0: Prison.
1: Yeah.
0: For those that don't know.
1: And, Chuck, and if you're addicted to comfort, prison isn't in your plans.
0: Right.
1: But how much God has used that to bless others.
0: Hey, Gary, I want to take a small break in our discussion because some people listening and watching might be going, man, they're just laying on the guilt right now. Oh. I mean, who can live that way? Does God really dislike us if we want to have an air conditioner and a washer and dryer and a refrigerator that keeps our food cold? So just clarify that for the critic who's going, yeah, we're not going back to the caveman days.
1: We don't have to look for crosses. Life in this fallen world will bring them to us. Mm. The whole idea, though, is the attitude. Because my whole passion for this book is, will you love Jesus more when you go through this? Because you're going to go through it. And I don't want the lie that somehow God is unhappy with you because you're facing it or that you should be angry with God. I share in the book a story for me. I've run distance running my entire life from the time I was a teenager in high school. And yet I've had these knee issues that now have become more serious where I don't know if I'll ever be able to run another one again. My orthopedic surgeon who worked on my knee said, you probably shouldn't. You're going to cause more problems. But going through this, realizing I need adversity, I came out of it with this. Instead of being bitter, God, I can't believe you'd take this away. I need it for my health, for my emotional health, for my relational health, my mental health, my spiritual health. I realize what I need most is to be close to God, not to run. And if I let the inability to run become a point of contention between me and God, I'm still not going to be able to run, but I lose what I value most and what I need most, what I depend upon most. And so adversity is going to come. Discomfort is going to come. Don't seek it out. We're not talking about being a masochist. I think that's a mental illness. That's not spiritual health. But if you accept that we're all an unfinished product.
0: And don't make an idol of it.
1: We're an unfinished product. There's a lot that God has to refine. And maybe there's a lot that God wants to do in your life. Maybe God wants to use you in ways you can't even imagine. But he's got to burn off a few things before he can put you in the game.
0: Yeah, Gary, when you said that about your knees, the one thing, I'm recovering from my second rotator cuff. That's why I'm not really moving my right arm very well here. But when you said that, you know, that God somehow took that ability from you, I want to, just for a second, let's explore that, because people, you know, God could also say to you, well, you put 50 years of running on those knees that weren't meant to do that. And, I, you know, just have a little fun with that. But there are people with serious illnesses.
1: Oh,
0: and
1: yes.
0: They, some will have anger toward God because if God loved me, he wouldn't do this.
1: Right.
0: Is God really the puppeteer, or is it partially the fact that we wear our bodies out? We may not eat right. We may not exercise right. We may not eat, you know, we're eating too much processed food, you know, all those things.
1: Yeah.
0: So I want to be a little careful there that everything's attached to God's puppeteering. And,
1: No.
0: You know, you're running a little too much, Gary. You're not spending enough time with me. So I'm going to give you knee arthritis so you can sit and talk with me. I don't think it's that way. But I don't know. You're the pastor.
1: Yeah. Well, there are many causes. That's why I hate to answer that question with a direct yes or no. There are consequences. If you drink your liver into failure, that's a consequence.
0: Right.
1: But we've all known people who get lung cancer who have never smoked.
0: Yeah.
1: So I think some of those are unanswerable questions. I don't present myself as a Bible answer man. As a pastor, I'm trying to help people process it, that we have to surrender. Because even if God didn't cause it, and I'm not saying he does, you're saying, well, God could heal it. He's healed this person and that person.
0: Mm-hmm.
1: He hasn't healed me.
0: Yeah.
1: When I look historically at how awful life was for the saints that preceded us, you know, giants of the faith, Charles Spurgeon, who lived with depression for his entire career. The Apostle Paul, who lived with a thorn in his flesh. Now, some people would say that wasn't physical, but he lived with something in his life that was at least uncomfortable. He said, God, please take it away. And God said, no, I'm not going to do that. God used Paul literally to perform miracles for others, but he didn't give Paul the miracle to release that discomfort. And so,
0: great reminder.
1: I just come to the point that my attitude is to surrender. If people want to get into a great classic on this, Thomas Brooks, Mute Christian Under the Smarting Rod, is one of the great Christian classics on how we will learn most when we're quiet in our suffering and try to learn the lessons instead of just chitter-chattering. God, you got to
0: do this. What a title. You write also in the book about, and these are your words, but rejecting earthly splendor. And, you know, we're in that orbit right here, so we'll talk about that. But it's in the context of something else you said, which is you reject earthly splendor to live a rich toward God life.
1: Yes.
0: Put that together for us.
1: The world is telling us what will make you happy. And God says there's something entirely different that will make you happy. And we have to completely reject being conformed to this world, that I will be happier if I look younger than I am, if I'm wealthier than I am, if I'm well known more than I am. When scripture would say, actually, you'll be happier if you become a wiser person, if you become a selfless servant, if you focus on eternity over acclaim. What matters for us in eternity is what one person thinks of us, not what a crowd thinks of us. If you're trying to please the crowd, you're always going to be susceptible to compromising your faith. But if you live a rich toward God life, there's an audience of one that you want to please. I think the best example of that is in the book of Acts. Months before the Apostle Paul died, he's brought in front of Agrippa II and Bernice.
0: I love this scene.
1: Agrippa II was on the cusp of decades of influence and opulence and wealth and success. He cozied up to the Roman powers and was just so well, living a very immoral life. Bernice was not his wife. She was his sister, but they lived like husband and wife. There were lots of rumors, but people were afraid to say anything because you could lose your head if you said anything. And so Paul's brought in months before he dies, pulled out of a prison, scrawny. His back looks like a monstrosity of scars. I'm sure he's smelly. The Pharisees are saying of Paul, he's not fit to live. And you look at that and you'd say, Agrippa wins and Paul loses. He's got all the power, all the comfort, all the wealth, all the acclaim. Paul has nothing and he's soon going to die. 2,000 years later, I don't think there's a day in the world where Paul isn't studied, quoted, preached on,
0: Think of that.
1: Not a day. I think you could say an hour. Everywhere. Somebody's studying, reading his words. If I say in a church, Paul said, everybody knows who I'm talking about. If I go to anybody and say, well, Agrippa II said, they're like, who? What? You look at that scene and it looked like Agrippa won. He didn't. Paul won. So it's the rich toward God life is looking at who wins, not by the world's current definition. When Jesus said, such it will be of everyone who does not live a life that is rich toward God. And he was talking about a person who said, I'm going to build bigger barns and eat, drink, and be merry, for tomorrow we may die. And then he loses it the next night.
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2: 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Let's resume now with the balance of today's programming.
0: Gary, let me pick up on the idea of pursuing wisdom, and we'll probably end here with the next couple of questions. But pursuing wisdom, the scripture, and I know you'll quote it for us, it's one of the main things we're supposed to do is pursue wisdom. And to cherish it, to treat it better than gold or silver. And if you want to live a rich, full life, you will pursue wisdom. Okay, with that baseline, so many things are distracting us. Yeah. We've got AI coming on. Well, if I need wisdom, I'll just go to AI. Ask her what to do, or him, whatever you want to call it. But the point is, there's something about the human heart pursuing wisdom that makes your spirit, your soul, better. Speak to that.
1: The Bible goes out of its way to exalt wisdom, that it's really the one race we don't want to neglect to run. Proverbs 16:16 says, how much better to get wisdom than gold, to get insight rather than silver. And Jim, how many people at the end of this year are thinking, I'm more concerned about has my retirement number grown, or am I wiser this year than I was last year?
0: Ooh, that's a great comparison.
1: And we talk about why the church was in the shape it was. Hosea 4:6 tells us, my people are destroyed from lack of knowledge. That it's because we don't value wisdom. And so we're on these, I think, these vain pursuits. I keep talking about it, but the world thinks I'm going to have a more successful life. It's more important to look younger than I am rather than to focus on becoming wiser than I am. Eventually, that's a losing battle. Your knees are going to tell the true story eventually. Right. You can do a lot of things to your face, but eventually people are going to realize this person isn't in their 20s anymore. But if women would say, look, what if you could give a wiser mom or grandmother or wife or sister or friend to the church than a woman that looks younger than she really is? And what is a better gift you can give to the world? Because if I'm trying to look younger, I'm trying to impress people. If I'm trying to become wiser, I want to be a resource to people. Mm. What makes more spiritual sense? And the same thing with wealth. Why do I want more wealth? So that I can feel comfortable, so that I can spend it on myself? Or do I want to have wisdom, a spiritual wealth that is there only to give away? Mm-hmm. And so the Bible keeps pushing us toward these pursuits that are towards service, that have eternal impact, not toward our self-centeredness and not toward just making an impression in this world, which, you know, is like a vapor.
0: Mm. You know, one thing, Gary, we often will say this very quickly. You know, I'd like to read the Christian classics. I'd like to be informed, but, you know, it's a load. I've got work. But what you encourage people to do is take that inventory. How much time are you on social media? How much time are you watching sports? Ouch. You know, those things that we're replacing the pursuit of wisdom with. And I, you know, yeah, that's another cold slap of reality to say that's not a good enough reason to say I'm too busy. Mm-hmm. Really.
1: My catchphrase is try to read more than you watch. And when I say this, I know we talk to a lot of moms here too. Moms, if you're raising kids, screen time literally makes us more stupid. There was a 2015 study published in the journal Cerebral Cortex. I know you all probably get that at home. You might have missed this issue.
0: I get it weekly.
1: It shows that watching too much TV or screen time actually alters the composition of the human brain. It lowers IQ. It frustrates our kids' language acquisition. It increases psychological difficulties. They have a more difficult time facing stress, greater anxiety, more depression. It reduces their attention, and it reduces their ability to manage anger. Whereas reading strengthens the neural pathways. And so if you can encourage your kids to read more than they watch, you're building up their brain rather than diminishing it. You're helping them become who God created them to be and who the world doesn't want them to be. I got to tell you this. The world doesn't want intelligent, thoughtful, logical Christians like Dorothy Sayers and C.S. Lewis, those that could just unlock the wisdom of heaven. They want people who are focused on being entertained and put into a catatonic state so they just go along and they're good little citizens of the world rather than powerful servants of the kingdom of God.
0: That's a great statement. I think we have sufficiently, well, let me be personal. You have sufficiently slapped me upside the head, and I'm sure people watching and listening feel the same way in a good way. You know, it's kind of like a good football coach that's going to motivate you to play better by riding you a little bit, right? Because he knows that response mechanism, your competitiveness. And as Paul writes about that, run the race to win it.
1: Yes.
0: And so in this context, the practical things that we can do, and I'm giving you the moaning and the complaining, so set it up. We're in a counseling session. You're saying, this guy needs more wisdom. And I say, well, Gary, I'd like to, but I'm just too busy. Give me two or three practical things that you would counsel as a pastor, that man or woman in front of you, that gives you the excuses and how you would say, here's two things I'd like you to try.
1: Okay. It begins with valuing wisdom. You won't make the sacrifices. The proverb writer says, though it cost all you have, get understanding. So Proverbs says there's a cost. It's going to cost you some entertainment, some screen time, some comfort. But if you value it, you're going to pursue it. If I could tell a story about my son, he got two master's degrees at Harvard, which is significant because they get all of the great titans of industry, the people who write literature, actors, Hollywood moguls, you name it. They all want to give a lecture there at Harvard. And I saw Graham, because he was doing two masters there during a vacation. One was an MBA and one was public policy with the Kennedy School. And he was reading this very long book that I couldn't see how it could fit in with the MBA or the public policy program. I said, what's up with this? He said, well, I've noticed something that's in common with all of the super successful people who lecture at Harvard. I said, what's that? They watch little television and they read a lot of books. Mm. And I felt like if I want to make the most of my life, I should probably do the same thing. So first, value wisdom. Second, I think it's amazing how much you can read if you will devote the time. For me, it's in the morning. I'm reading from three sources in the morning. I'm reading from scripture. I read from a Christian classic. I read from a contemporary book. I like to read good novels because I think it increases my EQ, emotional intelligence. I'm a guy. It helps me become more aware of that. I'm reading books as I'm studying and whatnot. But so history, biography, good novels, theology. I think every Christian should be studying one good doctrine a year. This last 2025 was the 1700th anniversary of the Nicene Creed. So I read a couple books on the Nicene Creed and the Trinity. That will make your brain spin a little bit, trying to figure that out. But if you just do that a year, this year I'm going to read on the atonement. Maybe I'll read on the ascension. Maybe I'll read on doctrines of grace. You know, just every year you decide you're going to have one thing. And if you just set aside that time, almost all of us have the time. When you look at the average screen time now, can be 8 to 9 hours a day.
0: Yeah, wow.
1: Nobody's going to be reading 8 or 9 hours a day. So let me just be honest. So can you take one of those hours and watch screens for 7 hours a day? And it doesn't have to be just reading. My wife will stress this. Good podcasts like Focus on the Family. I mean, there's wisdom that you can get as you're driving down the road. You don't have to be reading a book. Podcasts, there are lectures. I think most of us need more than one sermon a week. Modern church life is such that we want a 30, 35-minute sermon once a week. In other ages of the church, they would put up with two-hour sermons, and then they'd have one Sunday night and one Wednesday. Well, with what we have available online, you can get some of the best preaching in the world on a regular basis.
0: Well, there's the challenge, and we need to aim for that and try it. I mean, if you're spending that kind of time on social media, cut an eighth of it out and see if you can do better just taking that time to do some reading. Gary, a wonderful discussion these past 2 days about how to get on track to make the kingdom of heaven come to this earth through your efforts in Christ. I mean, there's so many things, I can't even recap it all in terms of conforming to the Word, not the Word conforming to you. We've covered all those things. And let me just say a simple thank you for the hard work you put into the book to remind us what it means to be Christian and to take it more seriously. I appreciate it.
1: Thank you. These truths have changed my life. I have much less success trying to lose the same 20 pounds I've been trying to lose for the last 5 years since I haven't been able to run. But I feel like I lose a lot of spiritual weight when I get rid of the lies that I've heard in this world that nobody questions, going to Scripture and seeing the truth. It's like taking a spiritual bath.
0: That's it.
1: It is the life we were reborn to live. There's no better life to live.
0: But it's so true, Gary. And, you know, the Scripture, it is the mirror of truth. It looks right in our hearts and says, you know, what it is it sees in us, right? And it's that's part of it. Let me turn to the listener and just ask you to get in touch with us if you're struggling with some of these lies and could use some extra support to know, like Gary said, what is true. We have a team of caring Christian counselors available for consultations completely free. You can sign up at our website. Another next step is to get a copy of Gary's great book. It's one of the best resources out there for growing in your walk with the Lord. 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Thank the Lord there is a voice in the wilderness. 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
3: This is Albert Mogler for townhall.com. There are certain things we just take for granted, at least those of us of a certain age take for granted. Among those is the fact that when you get into a car, there's a radio with the AM band. In the United States, that's not an accident. It is at least partly because of federal mandates going back to the early age of radio and automobiles. There are some very important national security issues at stake here. I grew up in Florida. Look no further than the Cuban Missile Crisis for a reminder of how important communication can be. I recognize that AM radio is no longer as popular as it once was, but AM radio remains important. Our digital transmissions are, technologically speaking, fragile. The House of Representatives recently passed legislation requiring car makers to put AM radio in vehicles. The United States Senate should take it up next, and I hope they do. The Senate should pass it, and President Trump ought to sign the AM Radio for Every Vehicle Act. It turns out that's important. I'm Albert Mogler.
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8: Ronald Reagan believed freedom was more than a political system or a set of laws. In 1988, he said, "Freedom describes the God-given condition of the human soul." For Reagan, liberty was not something government created. It was something government was called to respect and to protect. That idea sits at the heart of the American experiment. Our rights do not come from rulers, institutions, or political majorities. They belong to us by nature and by God. And when we understand freedom that way, our responsibility becomes clearer. Government may protect liberty. Laws may preserve it, but neither can give us what was never theirs to grant. Freedom begins with the recognition that human dignity and liberty come before government, not from it.
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13: You could never want God, my friend, unless God first wanted you. 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Do you want to go to heaven? Do you want to have your sins forgiven? Do you want to find out what living life really is all about? 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
13: Hey, I'm very excited to promote this new book by Dr. Tim LaHaye, not only a mentor of mine, but a precious friend, a man who encouraged me to write books. Dr. Tim LaHaye, he has written a book, How to Study Bible Prophecy for Yourself. And so I really would encourage you to get a copy of this book. 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He is foundational. You're not going to hear anything strange or odd. Tim LaHaye, How to Study Bible Prophecy for Yourself.
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12: On today's edition of Real Life Radio, Pastor Jack continues with his series called 2 Peter Combat Faith. And today's message, Look What You've Become, Part 3. 2 Peter is a short letter written by the Apostle Peter to encourage us to stand firm and to grow in our faith. And here, Peter wants us to see just who we've become in Christ. You see, the good news is that the Lord isn't finished with us yet. He's given us great and precious promises to hang on to. He's placed His divine nature within us, and He's shaping us into something we could never become on our own. So today, Pastor Jack reminds us of an incredible truth. When we put our faith in Jesus Christ, we've become His child. He's chosen us to become part of His family of believers, and there is nothing that can ever change that or pull us away from His love. Now with his message called, Look What You've Become, Part 3. Here's pastor and Bible teacher, Jack Hibbs.
13: So today we're going to read that portion of Scripture again that you're familiar with. This will be the third and final installment in what this is, the incredible introduction of Peter and his second epistle. It seems like every week I tell you that I have a sense of inadequacy regarding what we're going to be looking at. And I don't know if I'm lying to you each week by saying that. I say that in jest. But I say it again today. When we come in our study today in verse 4 regarding the divine nature, I don't know where to begin. I have notes that I may or may not stick to. I can tell you this, my heart and my brain is full of study and theology. And I don't want you to just learn about the science of the Word of God. I want you to learn it in such a way that it becomes so practical, because if I'm yielded to God in the giving of this Word today, you should leave this building pumped up with encouragement and honestly looking at your life, your own life, with a sense of awe of just who you are in Christ Jesus. So we continue to look at the message entitled, Look What You've Become. That's God's plan for your life. That in the end, He will say, amazingly so, at the Bema Seat of Christ, B-E-M-A, the Bema Seat of Christ, where every Christian will stand before Jesus. Listen, at the judgment seat of Christ. You see, Pastor, I thought I escaped judgment when I gave my heart to Christ. Yes, you did. You escaped the judgment of Almighty God and the great white throne judgment. That's for non-believers. That's where God the Father judges an unbelieving world, and after they're judged, they all go to hell. You're not going there. As a believer, you're going to stand before Jesus at the Bema Seat. It's where the Bema Seat is where we got the idea
15: of, in the Olympic Games, of having three victors, three of them. You know that? After Michael Phelps swims whatever he swims, he goes up there and he gets the gold medal. And then the next person gets a what? Silver medal. And the third person gets what? Bronze medal. According to BEMA, all of them are awarded. All of them are blessed. All of them are recognized. All of them are acknowledged as a victor. But there are levels. No one is thrown out of the Olympic Games because of the BEMA seat. Are you with me? When Jesus judges the church, when he judges you and I individually, we will either get gold, silver, or bronze based upon our faithfulness to what he's called us to do. And after that's all done, you enter on into heaven because that's where you're going to be. And in a word, it can be said then, look what you've become. And listen, I guarantee you this, that by the word of God, on that day, you'll stand before the Lord with a glad and happy smile for the things that God has done in and through your life, and most of those things you weren't even aware of. God was using you. Father, speak to us. Lord, here we are. We bring nothing to you, Lord, but our hearts that are willing to receive. We're like little birds in the nest with our mouths wide open. We're like a calf running to mama for nourishment. Lord, we are like a baby desiring the sincere milk of the word that we might dive in, Lord, to grow up and consume the steak and the potatoes of the word, the meat. And Peter's going to give us that today. May this message be lost on no one today. And so, Lord, I invite your spirit to be very present. In Jesus' name, and all God's people again said, amen. Amen. You can be seated. You can be seated. And if you've been with us these last few weeks, you know that we have graduated down to verse 4. And you can take your pen or your highlighter and you can just draw a box around verse 4. Remember how I told you at the beginning that scholars have argued about the authorship of Peter? Remember that? I've kind of echoed that each week. That Peter is so technical, so advanced, so theologically sound, that it's so Pauline, like Paul the Apostle's writings, that this Galilean couldn't have done that. It had to be written by somebody else who nabbed Peter's name and slapped it on this epistle. But it's Peter who reminds us that he is the author. Some 4 years has gone by since his authorship of 1 Peter. And this old, now aged saint has been transformed by the power of God because he has immersed himself in the Word of God. Immersion. I spoke to somebody not long ago who, in the United States military, was sent up to Monterey, California. And he was going to be working in some form of covert operations, and he needed to learn a certain foreign language because he was going to later on be deployed into that foreign country as a spy. And he would have to speak in a perfect, not only foreign language, but in a perfect dialect from a perfect region where he would be deployed, assume a completely different background to blend in, and he had to be able to fool everybody for the mission. And I was blown away to find out that the United States Army has an institute where all our military personnel will go to, and they are immersed into learning how to speak a foreign language at a level that is undetectable by natives of that village or that town or that place. That's amazing. And you know what they do? They boast. They boast that it's done this way, full immersion. They take somebody that might be from the Bronx of New York and they just immerse them into this discipline, and it's tough, and you're locked into this thing for weeks or months, and you get it down, and guess what? You come out a totally different person. This is what we're talking about. Peter was immersed in the Word of God, and he came out with, as it were, being a totally different person. And hallelujah for that. That's the power of God's Word upon our lives when God takes hold of us. And that's up to us, by the way, to allow him to fully immerse us. And so, church, look, verse 1, we looked at the fact, look what you become. The fact is we become an instrument in the hands of God. We studied that. The second thing we saw, and you have it in your notes, is that you've become a complete person, that God has supplied everything you and I need in verses 2 and 3 to be a complete, full-blown Christian. None of our Christian experience is based upon our own gymnastics, our own working out, our own pursuit. God gives, God equips his kids who turn toward him, and he does that by the power of the Holy Spirit and the Word of God. Number 3, we'll end this section of verses 1 to 4 right here, argument number

0: How in the world, the Bible tells you, you are to have confidence in your salvation because it is Christ that works in you both to will and to do of his good pleasure in your life, that God in Christ has sealed you by the Holy Spirit until the day of redemption. Jesus tells us that when this happens, we have been born again and we've been called out of this world and put into the family of God. We are now called children of the living God. And I hope that's your experience today. I hope that's how you understand Christ. A beautiful thing about being a kid, listen, a beautiful thing about being a kid is that kid, no matter what goes on in the family, that kid knows that that kid's in the family. You know, we always had friends growing up who messed with our heads. You know those neighbors? Hey, man, guess what? Your brother told me you were adopted. Weren't we all told that? By the way, some people are offended by that. And then you find out in the Bible that that's how you get to heaven, is by being adopted. It's like, sign me up. I've told you before, our granddaughter is adopted. And we never think about her being adopted. People remind us. You guys remind us whenever we're somewhere. Oh, is this your adopted granddaughter? Oh, yeah, I guess it is. We don't even remember that. Why? Because she's in the family. Are you with me? There's no difference from those grandkids born in the family or those kids adopted into the family. Look, if you want to be cute about it, the kids born into the family, what are you going to do? Send them back? They were born into the family. You're stuck with them. Now, we're happily stuck with them. But the one that is adopted into the family is the one that is called out, picked out, chosen to be brought into the family. And the Bible says God has called you out. He has chosen you to be in his family. Church, listen, be encouraged with this. Don't jump up. Don't raise your hand. Just listen. If today, right now, in the hearing of my voice, if I were to ask you, do you want God in your life? And do you want to be a child of the living God? And do you want to know what it's like to have God possess your life and to walk you through this world and to wash you of your sins, and on the day of your death, be happy that you're going to be entering the kingdom of heaven with God? If that's your passion, guess what? You have been adopted into the family of God. If you sit here today and you say, I don't want anything to do with that, I just came for a free breakfast, then you, listen, you not only know not God, nor is God calling you into his family. But I trust I speak to all of you today that the greatest desire of your life is at the very least to entertain the joy of what that means, that God wants me. You could never want God, my friend, unless God first wanted you. Do you want him? Do you want to go to heaven? Do you want to have your sins forgiven? Do you want to find out what living life really is all about? Then you're eager and excited to know what it's like to be a child of God right here, right now, today.
1: 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And now, let's get back to today's message. Once again, here's Pastor Jack.
0: And so we're talking about these promises in verse 4. He is the one that's given us these promises. It says in verse 1, by which have been given to us these great and precious promises, all of that which is from verse 3, where it says in verse 3 that as his divine power has given to us all things that pertain to life and godliness. Watch now, through the knowledge of him who called us by glory and virtue, here it is, by which you have been given, verse 4, to us exceedingly great and precious promises. Promises. Mark it, exceedingly great. We use two English words for this one Greek word. We get the word, by the way, out of this Greek word, majestic or magnificent. The basis of the word magnificent is a Greek word. The English, instead of them, maybe you have a more modern translation, it might use the word magnificent. But the word is actually, in the older translations, exceedingly great. What are we talking about? church family. You know, you can go to any Christian bookstore, or go online, type in the promise.

0: promises of God. Now, I don't mean to offend anybody, but if you go to the Tibetan Book of the Dead, people are really reading that book a lot. How many promises are in that book? Eastern mysticism? The writings that are found in Hinduism? What are the promises in there that just light up your heart? Think about all the religions in the world. I'm just asking. What are the promises they give you that just light you up with joy and comfort and confidence? This is the basis of a promise. Look, the older you get, the more cautious I am with promises. When I was young, I would make promises all the time. You know why? I fully intended to keep them, believing I would keep them, only to discover I don't have the power to keep them. Do you hear what I'm saying?
1: Yeah.
0: You say, well, Jack, I mean, doesn't the world just operate and live and breathe and float upon promises? Yeah. But you can only really find out who keeps their promises when the promise that's been given is tested. I promise to love, honor, and obey in a wedding service. When will that wife know that that promise is being kept? Yeah, in the dark times, when that marriage is challenged, when Mr. America walks into the room and flexes and your wife looks and says, oh, wow, that's Mr. America. He just flexed. He's awesome. But I'm married and that's not a good path. And I'm going to trust God and I'm going to look away because that's the right thing to do. She was tested and she was found to be faithful to her promise. Are you with me? Same with Miss America walks in the room and he says, wow. What does he do in that next moment? If he looks away, he has stayed true to the vows. There was some great movement some time ago called the Promise Keepers. Do you remember that? The Promise Keepers. I'm not here to say yay or nay on the Promise Keepers. The first time I ever heard about it, I have to confess, the first time I ever heard, hey, there's going to be this thing called the Promise Keepers. And we're going to get men to gather together and they're going to take an oath. They're going to swear an oath. I know the motive was good, but I had already now come to the age to understand only God is the one who keeps his promises. I'm not saying don't make a promise. What I'm saying is you better follow through when you make it. You tell your kids, look, you do this today, or you clean your room, you get a snow cone after you clean your room. You better follow through. Listen, to the point like this, if you say it, and then they wind up 3 hours later tripping over the dog and falling through the TV or whatever, you cannot go back and say, you know what, you can forget about that snow cone. You know how evil that is? You can't do that. If you, the authoritative figure in a person's life, or the one that is known to be the lover, says, you do this, and I tell you what, as incentive and motive, I'm going to get you a snow cone after you get that thing done. And something else intervenes and mitigates that promise. You're not a promise keeper. But I remember hearing about the promise keepers, and I remember just saying to myself, there's only one who can keep his promise. Just know that. But he promised me. Humans fail. With the best intent, not God. The promises that you read, my friend, in your Bible, this is where I said in the opening of this message today, I feel overwhelmingly inadequate. This book that he has promised you, he will fulfill every promise that he makes to you. You say, well, yeah, I asked him for this, I prayed, I stood upon this, and it hasn't happened yet. The key word is yet. Be patient. He will not renegotiate his word. Part of God's promise keeping has built into it duration. Duration. That's not a weakness. When a promise is given at point A and the duration takes it all the way out to L, M, N, or P, time has gone on. Where are we on this timeline? And then God fulfills the promise 2.5 years later. What do you know now about God? That he is faithful and that he keeps his promises. See, you and I, we just want to drive through, speed, read, promise given. He's faithful. Hang on to him. Don't give up. Don't cave in. Stay strong. And remind him. I believe that God loves to be reminded. Not that he needs it. When you latch on to him and you say, Lord, I'm hanging on to this promise and I'm not going to let you go. It feels like you're not going to come through for me on this one. And we need to understand in the promises as a child. In a normal world, a child should have absolute peace, confidence, and rest in the authority of their parents. Somebody say amen. Amen. It's lost in our culture. It's lost in the world. But the greatest hero for a child should be their parent. Moms and dads should wear capes with big S's on the chest of them. Or a Batwoman, or who, I don't know what women would wear. Wonder Woman. That's mom. Superman and Wonder Woman. That's the way the kids should look at you. My point is this. That's the way that we should look at our Father in heaven above. Amen. Notice that it's the God of the Bible that says to us, I have given you exceedingly great and precious promises. Mark it. There are over 7,400 promises to your benefit in the Bible. 7,400. I don't know, but if I can find one in other religious writings. Church family, do you hear me? Your Bible that you're holding in your lap is a book that has a key and a lock built into itself, and it's the promises of God. 7,400 plus promises for every situation of your life. And that's why we talk about reading the Bible all the time, because every time you read the Bible, you get exposed to more and more of these promises, and you know how to use them when you need them.
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5: 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I am a new creation in Christ. 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
8: Ronald Reagan believed freedom was more than a political system or a set of laws. In 1988, he said, "Freedom describes the God-given condition of the human soul." For Reagan, liberty was not something government created. It was something government was called to respect and to protect. That idea sits at the heart of the American experiment. Our rights do not come from rulers, institutions, or political majorities. They belong to us by nature and by God. And when we understand freedom that way, our responsibility becomes clearer. Government may protect liberty, laws may preserve it, but neither can give us what was never theirs to grant. Freedom begins with the recognition that human dignity and liberty come before government, not from it.
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11: Deliverance Revival Tabernacle Church presents The Time Is Now with Pastor E.I. Osborne Jr. and friends, reaching souls unlimited with the gospel of Jesus Christ, raising up Jesus believers throughout New England, the nation, Canada, and the world. And now, our pastor, E.I. Osborne Jr.
12: Well, praise the name of Jesus, for he's worthy to be praised. I'm Pastor Osborne. I'd like to welcome you to another edition of The Time Is Now radio and television program. It's my prayer and sincere hope that God will use this program and use us right now as an instrument to minister to your needs. And I'm certain that God's going to do just that. So I'm going to talk about healing. I believe God is a healer, and I believe God wants to heal someone today. 3 John 2 says, "Beloved, I wish above all things that you prosper and be in health, even as your soul prospers." And there's some people that don't like that. They don't like the idea of prosperity and healing and so on. But as I prayed about it one day, Lord, is that really, is that what you want? Is that what you said? Is it, am I saying this right? The word that he had allowed to jump off of the page at me one day as I read that was the first word, beloved, beloved, however you want to say it. And here's what I realized. Everyone that I beloved, I want them to prosper and be in health. Everyone I beloved, right? So why is it so hard for us to believe that the people that his children, the people that God beloves, that he wants them to prosper and be in health? And yes, I know maybe the prosperity message and healing, all kinds of things have been abused and people abuse them for financial gain. But it doesn't dismiss the fact that God wants you to prosper and he wants you to be in health. All right. And here's what I know. 2000 years ago, Jesus did not just pay the price for you to be saved. If God was not interested in your healing and your prosperity, the Bible tells us that for our sake, Jesus left heaven and all the glory behind so that and became poor for our sake, so that through his poverty, we might be made rich. Do you know the Bible says that? That through his poverty, we might be made rich. Wow. Isn't that something? And then when I think about Jesus being scourged, being nailed to the cross, and the Bible says with his stripes we're healed, the stripes were for your healing. The blood was for the remission of sin. Without the shedding of blood, there's no remission of sin. So if all God was interested in is saving you, that's it. I want you saved. I want you to spend eternity with me. I don't want you to go to hell. So I want your sins to be forgiven. I want the price paid to be paid for your sin, and that's it. If that's all God was interested in, Jesus could have been sacrificed like Old Testament sacrifice. They take the lamb, the dove, the goat. They slit the throat. The blood is shed. They sprinkle the blood and so on. And that's it. You know, case closed. Done. Over and done. Right? But no. God allowed Jesus to be tied to a whipping post and be scourged. God allowed him to be nailed to a cross. And God says, it was with those stripes you are healed. I mean, man, think about what Jesus went through. Have you seen the Passion of the Christ? Think about what he endured. And God allowed that because he wants you healed. And he tells us that, beloved, I wish above all things, his will, his desire, his wish is that you prosper and be in health. So think what you want, but God, if you believe it and receive it, you can be healed right now. So if God is good all the time, thank you for joining me. Listen, we've been talking about worry, and I keep mentioning my worry magnets. So I have this worry, this little bird on this magnet that says, is Matthew 6:26, consider the fowl. They don't worry. They don't toil and all like that. I'll send you one of these if you ask it for it. And then I have the worry bird with a little cigarette in his hand, a little sweat coming down his brow. He's worried about there's going to be any worms and all like that. Well, you can get one of those. But also, the lie of fear. You need to go to a website or Kindle or Amazon, wherever books are sold. You deal with fear of any kind, get one of these right away, okay? Let's get into this. Father, thank you for this opportunity to minister to those you've allowed to be listening and watching right now. What an awesome, good God you are. And Lord, I thank you that you're putting it on people's hearts, people listening by radio, people watching on YouTube, wherever, however they're watching, on their computer, their phone. I thank you that you're putting it in their heart and their mind to come to church this Sunday. I thank you that they're actually, when this program is off, even as it's still going on, they're going to begin to make plans to come to church this Sunday. And I also thank you that you're going to put in their heart and mind, those listening by radio, to support the radio program. And I thank you for that in Jesus' name. Amen. So now, what I want to start with is Mark 11 and verse 12. And on the morrow when they were come from Bethany, he was hungry. And seeing a fig tree afar off having leaves, he came if haply he might find anything thereon. And when he came to it, he found nothing but leaves, for the time of figs was not yet. And Jesus answered and said unto it, no man eat fruit of thee hereafter forever. And his disciples heard it. So Jesus spoke to this fig tree. We said he cursed the fig tree because he spoke a negative word and all like that. But his disciples heard it. They walked away. And then the Bible says, and in the morning as they passed by, they saw the fig tree dried up from the roots. So in the morning when they went by, there was this fig tree that Jesus spoke to, dead from the roots up. So when Jesus spoke to it, there was no visible physical evidence of this tree dying or anything happening to it at all, because it died underground. That was somewhere that was not visible to the eye. But even think about this. If you ever cut a branch down from your tree or something like that in your yard, or branch falls from the tree, that branch can fall from the tree and there's green leaves on it. And it might take a day or two for those leaves to begin to turn brown, because there's still life, there's still water, whatever, in that branch. But after a few days and after a period of time, those leaves become brown, the branch begins to get dry and so on, and eventually withers away. But think about how that the time that that takes. Well, Jesus spoke to that fig tree, and the next morning, he spoke to that fig tree, and the next morning, that entire huge fig tree was completely dried up from the roots to the leaves. All right, that's miraculous. That's powerful in and of itself. But here's what happened. He did that simply by speaking 9 words. No man eat freely hereafter forever. And then he goes on to say, I want to read verse 22, but he says, for verily I say unto you, that whosoever shall say unto this mountain, be thou removed, be thou cast in the sea. So he's basically telling you, you can do the same thing. Well, how do you go about doing that? I skip verse 22 because that's the key. And Jesus, so he's marveling at how quickly the tree has withered away. But Jesus answering said unto him, have faith in God. He said, and have faith in God literally means have the faith of God. Have the faith of God, for verily I say unto you, that if you'll say to the mountain, if you'll speak to a fig tree, if you'll speak to your issue, if you'll speak to the problem, right, and you with the faith of God, right, you'll have what you say. If you'll speak to your fig tree, your mountain, your issue, your sickness, your disease, your problem, with the faith of God, you'll have what you say. So now, what is the faith of God? Well, Romans 4, beginning at verse 17, tells us what the faith of God is, what the faith of God looks like and what it is. So now, as it is written, I've made thee the father of many nations. All right. And that's in parentheses in the King James Version, because he's quoting Genesis 17:5, I believe it is. That's where God changed Abram's name from Abram to Abraham. God changed his name from a father figure to the father of a multitude, a father of many nations. And here's the thing. God considered him childless. Now, he did have Ishmael, but God didn't accept Ishmael. In God's eyes, he's childless. But even if Ishmael is accepted, Ishmael is just one son, you know. And the thing is, but God calls him, while he's childless, the father of a multitude, father of many nations. And here's the thing. That's how the faith of God works. So if you're waiting for all the symptoms and the condition and the lump and the doctor's report to change, you're not in faith. You're not speaking. And you're not going to speak, you're healed, if that's the thing, until you get it. But here's what's going to happen. When you call things that be not, God, who quickeneth the dead, says, as it is written, I've made thee the father of many nations, before him who believed, even God, who does what? Quickens the dead, makes the dead alive, and calleth those things that which be not as though they were. Man, I'm about to tell you something in just a second. Someone is going to get healed. Sunday when I ministered this message, here's what I started. I said at least 2 people are going to be healed today. And I only used 2. You know, I knew it was going to be more, but I used 2. And I said, one of them is me. Who's the other one? And more people than 2 were healed that Sunday. But here's the thing. God quickens the dead. And what does he do? Call things that be not. Listen, as though they were. I hate when people butcher this verse and say are. And are is great. Are, God calls things that are not as though they are. So God talks about something that doesn't exist as though it does. But that's not the faith of God. Calling something that doesn't exist as though it does exist is not the faith of God. Calling something that does not exist as though it does exist is not the faith of God. The faith of God is calling something that does not exist like it has already existed. That's the faith of God. Not just as though it exists. No, God speaks about it as though it has already existed for many years or months or whatever, right? Isn't that something? You know, if I look at that in New King James Version, it says, God who gives life to the dead and calls things which do not exist as though they did, already did. Not are, right? Not, it's were. They were. They've already existed. One translation I read said he speaks about things that don't yet exist as though they already have. Isn't that something? I think the Amplified, Classic Amplified says something like that. Yeah, listen to class. Let me see here. God gives life to the dead, God gives life to the dead and speaks of the non-existent things. Listen to this. Speaks of non-existent things he has foretold and promised as though they already existed, already have existed, right? Already have. That's the faith of God. So now that's what you have to do. It's great to call yourself healed, but you have to realize you are not healed that moment. You were healed 2,000 years ago because God says with his stripes, you are healed in Isaiah 53:5. God says in 1 Peter 2:24, by whose stripes you were, because that's the faith of God. So don't think about yourself being healed at that moment, at this moment. Don't think about at this moment, because really the truth is you weren't healed at this moment. You were healed when Jesus paid had endured those stripes, because that's what God said. God didn't say at that moment that you believe. No, he said with whose stripes you are healed. You were healed. It was done then. Now, let's look real quick at Isaiah 53 and 5, okay? Because God speaks about things that don't exist as already. Man, I hope I have time to get all this in. So when God prophesies, it's not a surprise. We shouldn't be surprised that when, as God prophesies about Jesus, the Christ, the Messiah, he does it in the past tense. Isaiah is prophesying about Jesus, the Christ, the Messiah, not some other person, but Jesus. And when he does that, he's prophesying in the past tense about Jesus, who hasn't even been born yet. Mary isn't born yet, right? So about 700 years before Jesus' birth, Isaiah prophesies prophetically. God gives him his word about Christ, the Messiah, Jesus, and so on. But he says in the past tense, it's already done. So you might think, well, it can't be about Jesus then. If he hasn't been born, it's going to be 700 years before he's born. But that's the faith of God. We just read it. We just read in Romans chapter 4. That's the faith of God. That's how God talks. God doesn't talk about something like it's coming. God talks about it like it's been here. God does not talk about something like it's coming. God speaks about it like it's been, like it's not here, not even here, like it's been here. So he says it, surely he hath borne our griefs and carried us, half born and carried. That's all passing. Yet we did esteem him stricken, smitten of God, and afflicted. But he was wounded for our transgression. Was 700 years before his birth. See, in Revelation 13:8, Jesus is called the Lamb slain from not the foundation of the world. The Lamb slain, not from the foundation, but the Lamb slain from before the foundation of the world. That's how God speaks. That's the faith of God. Jesus says, have the faith of God. Call yourself. Say, I was healed. I was healed when Jesus endured those stripes 2,000 years ago. I was healed then. I'm just getting the manifestation of it now. Now, here's what he says here. How much time do I have? Man, he says he was wounded for our truth. He was bruised for our iniquities. The chastisement of our peace was upon him. And with his stripes, we are healed. So God, it's a general statement to all believers that with his stripes 2,000 years ago, you were healed. All right. With his stripes, you are healed with his stripes. But one day, I was praying for someone that needed to be healed. They were in pain, different things going on in their body, whatever, and they need to be healed. So I prayed in English. I prayed, Lord, some scriptures, whatever I prayed. But then I began to pray in the Spirit. You see, you pray in the Spirit. The Bible says, who that speaketh in tongues speaketh not unto men, but unto God. You're allowing the Holy Spirit to intercede. When you pray in tongues, you're allowing the Holy Spirit to intercede through you. You can't get any better than that. You can pray the word in English, but you can also allow the Holy Spirit to pray through you, intercede through you. Right. And so on. And as you pray in tongues, that's what's happening. But here's the thing, to make my point, I'm praying in tongues for this person. And all of a sudden, I'm going to tell you what, it was not my mind, my thought, my memory, my idea, anything to do with me. I'm praying in the Spirit. And all of a sudden, out of my mouth, did not come from me. These words came, by whose stripes you are healed. Oh, no, by his stripes, you are healed. By his stripes. No, I'm sorry. I said it wrong again. With his stripes, you healed. That's what came out of my spirit. Just praying in tongues, praying in tongues. And all of a sudden, just it kind of shocked me, because I'm praying in tongues. And just out of nowhere, with his stripes, you are healed. That's what came out of my spirit. With his stripes, you healed. And it shook me. And I stopped because it came out of my spirit. With his stripes, you are healed. Wow. And I'm expecting at that moment, because I know that was not my words, you know, it's my voice, my whatever. It's not my thought, my idea. It didn't come out of my brain, my memory. That's God. That's the Holy Spirit. And so my expectation at that second was, this person's healed. I stopped and I said, how is it? And they said, well, I feel better, but, you know, I said, okay. So I confessed it again. With his stripes, you are healed. Now, what I realize is this, for you maybe and for them, and somebody's getting healed right now, is that from the moment I spoke that word that the Holy Spirit gave me, with his stripes, you were healed. Here's what I know. They were healed at that moment. They were healed. Whether they had the full manifestation or not, they were healed at that moment because God said so. God said so. With his stripes, that's the word, came up. But with his stripes, you were healed. They were healed. But here's what happened. Even though they didn't get the full manifestation at that moment, what they then have to do, and maybe what you might have to do, maybe, is this. Receive that word. I receive that word. I accept that word. I take it by faith. And now what you say is this. Say what God says. And now make it personal to you. God said, with his stripes, and listen, I said that to them, but I'm also saying it to you right now. You riding along in your car listening to this on radio or sitting in your kitchen listening in your kitchen, I'm saying God is saying this to you right now. With his stripes, you are healed. Now, what you do is, if you all of a sudden at that moment when I spoke that, every pain, every symptom, whatever is gone, then begin to give God praise. Begin to give God thanks for it. But if every symptom and every pain and whatever is not gone and is still there, here's what you say. I received that word, and with his stripes, I am healed. Because God said, with his stripes, you. And you know, it's something also that as I was praying in tongues and God gave me that word, in the King James Version, it says, and with his stripes, we are healed. And that's great, but that's general. But I thought about it and I looked back at it and I said, you know, God gave that word. The Holy Spirit gave that word personal. He made it personal to that person. He didn't say, with his stripes, we are healed. And that would have been great. But it's something that God made it personal for that person. The Holy Spirit through me said, with his stripes, you are healed. And that's exactly what it is for you listening and watching right now. With his stripes, you are healed. Now, your response has to be, yes, I receive that. With his stripes, I am healed. And as you receive that and believe it and confess it, guess what's going to happen? You're going to be healed. And so Sunday, as we ministered this word, I said, now, I know someone, many of you, have been healed today. And I kind of gave them a little warning. Don't play that little shy stuff. I'm too shy stuff to get up and speak and not give you a testimony. I said, not today. So I said, who? One young lady put her hand up and she said, I was walking the other day and I hurt my hip. She said it was extreme pain. She had to stop walking. But in spite of that, she said she still came to church that Sunday with that pain. And she said, all the pain is gone. All the pain is gone. Another lady, I think she said her knee. She said she hurt her knee or whatever like that. She said her knee is healed. Another lady in the back, what did she say? I forget exactly what she said, but another lady, she said she was healed. But then after church, as I was leaving the church, there was a lady there with her husband, and she said like this, you know, and she said to me, Pastor, and maybe she didn't want to say it because a little language barrier and all like that, but her English may not have been that great, but she said, Pastor, she said, I woke up today, she said, I had a pain down my right side. She said, I had a pain. She's looking at me. I had a pain in my right side. And she said, it's gone. She said, it's gone. It's gone. Isn't that something? The pain is gone. See, in Psalms 107:20, it says he sent his word and healed them and delivered them from all their destruction. God has sent you a word today. With his stripes, you are healed. With his stripes, you are healed. He sent that word. Okay? But here's the thing. Let me show you something real quick in, where is it? Luke 5 and verse 17. Because someone, I did a message on YouTube about healing, and someone's being healed right now of a little stuttering problem. You got a little stuttering issue. God's healing that right now. Loose that tongue in Jesus' name. But here's the thing. And I preached a message on healing on YouTube, and someone sent a question. They asked the question, they said something like, are you saying that God heals every person that needs to be physical healing? Are you saying God heals every person? Well, my response, I responded a couple of times, but one of the things I said was this. It is always God's will to heal. It is always God's will to heal. Always. And here's what you have to think of. One of the things you have to think of is this. When Jesus paid the price for your salvation through the shedding of his blood for the forgiveness of your sin, because without the shedding of blood, there's no remission of sin. So when he paid the price for your salvation, he also paid the price for your healing, right? With his stripes. The blood was for remission of sin. And if God was not interested in you being healed, he could have stopped it right there. Jesus, like the Old Testament types and shadows, of Jesus. Jesus is the Lamb of God. Behold, the Lamb of God takes away the sin of the world. He's God's Lamb, right? He could have been like, he could have been paid the price like for sin, like the Old Testament. They grabbed the lamb, the dove, the goat. They slit the throat, sprinkled the blood. That's it, done. He didn't have to be scourged and crucified and hung on a cross. Like that. He even took the curse. In Deuteronomy, it says, cursed is everyone that hangs on a tree. It says that in Galatians chapter 3. Jesus became a curse for us that the blessing of Abraham might come upon us. So he even took the curse. If all God was interested in is your salvation, man, why did Jesus go through all that? Why did he go through all that other stuff? Why did he have to be hung on a cross? Because the curse had to be broken. The curse, the Adamic curse, the curse that came into the world through the sin of Adam, that had to be broken. Any generation or any kind of curse had to be broken. See, and if all God wanted was you to be saved, forgiven of your sin, man, slit the throat, shed the blood. It's it without the shedding of blood. But God wants you healed. So he had Jesus. He allowed Jesus to be tied to whipping post and be striped. 39 stripes save one, possibly more because the Romans crucified him. 39 save one was the Jewish custom. But doesn't matter if it was 39 or 3, one of those stripes was for your healing. One of those stripes was for your back, right? For your tonsils, for your eyesight, for that arthritis in your hand, whatever, for that cancer that you've been diagnosed with. One of those stripes was for your healing. Oh, man, you know what else? You know, there's so many things Jesus went through. You know, he understood. He understood shame, you know, chastisement of peace. But, you know, he was also betrayed by the disciples. And you know what? God knows what it's like to have a child killed innocently. God also knows what it's like for his child to be taken, for a child to be taken innocently. So if you're a person whose child was killed innocently, your child was innocent, random shootings, all that kind of stuff, your child died, right? Whatever way, God understands it because his child was killed. Jesus was innocent. He didn't do anything wrong. And you know what? So God, if God, that broken heart that you have, God is healing someone's broken heart right now because that's God's will. Okay? But it says here, the lawyers and all these people sitting by as Jesus was teaching in Luke 5:17, it says, the power of God was present to heal. The power of God was present to heal. There's no doubt in my mind, the power of God is present to heal right now. The only person that you read about here in Luke 5 that received the healing was the man, his friend. They tore up the roof, lowered him down, and he got healed. Jesus said, your sins be forgiven you. But I pray that more of you than just one or two will get your healing. Believe it, receive it. Confess with your mouth, with his stripes, I am healed. Father, I thank you for the people that are being healed right now for your glory. I pray, Lord, that you'll put it in their heart and their mind. Don't let them rest till they call us, write us, come and see us or whatever, and testify. Let us know what you've done through this word, this healing word that you sent for today. In Jesus' name, amen. If you're not saved, here's the most important, the most powerful miracle is salvation. So say this with me right now. Dear God, I come to you in the name of Jesus. I confess that I'm a sinner and I need to be saved. I believe Jesus is your only begotten son. So forgive me of my sin. Thank you for saving me. In Jesus' name, amen. I got to go. That's why I'm just cut that short. But I got to go. But in the meantime, come see us this Sunday, 298 High Street, Duxbury, 10 a.m. Click that donate button. 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And we thank you for that in advance. Jesus Christ came that you might have life, that you might have it more abundantly. So stop dying and live, live, live.
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8: Ronald Reagan believed freedom was more than a political system or a set of laws. In 1988, he said, "Freedom describes the God-given condition of the human soul." For Reagan, liberty was not something government created. It was something government was called to respect and to protect. That idea sits at the heart of the American experiment. Our rights do not come from rulers, institutions, or political majorities. They belong to us by nature and by God. And when we understand freedom that way, our responsibility becomes clearer. Government may protect liberty. Laws may preserve it, but neither can give us what was never theirs to grant. Freedom begins with the recognition that human dignity and liberty come before government, not from it.
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19: Praise the Lord, praise the Lord, praise the Lord. Abel Damina is my name. I want to welcome you to this broadcast, a time of learning, a time of unlearning, and a time of relearning. The essence of this broadcast is to bring to you the revelation of Jesus Christ. The mandate of God on our ministry is the revelation of Jesus, reintroducing Jesus to this generation, equipping the believer to know who you are in Christ, what you have in Christ, and what Christ can do through you. So get ready, fasten your seatbelts today. We're going to adventure in the scriptures. The scriptures tells us in John 5:39, Jesus speaking to the Jews, he said, "You search the scriptures, for in them you think you have eternal life, but they are they which testify of me." The Bible is Christocentric. It's a message centered on the person of Jesus Christ. So get ready today as we traverse through the pages of the scriptures, unveiling Christ so we can reveal your true identity in Christ. Because once you know who you are in Christ, then you will know what you have in Christ. And then you can be able to know what Christ can do through you. It gives you a life of fulfillment, a life that is purpose-driven, so you can make the impact you were designed to make in this life through the gospel of Jesus Christ. Call a friend, call a loved one, tell somebody to hook up right now as I take you into that service where the Spirit of our God is already moving. Happy listening.
20: It may be God that is teaching me a lesson with cancer. I know. I've not been a good person. So I'm not surprised that I have cancer. I'm not surprised. But Father, just heal me. You will not be healed. Because you have kept yourself where you cannot receive it. You have already condemned and disqualified yourself. And it's not God that will not heal you. It's you that cannot receive. Because you have paralyzed yourself from collecting it. Are we teaching here? It's not only Isaiah that was in that WhatsApp group. Amos 3:6. Amos chapter 3 verse 6.
21: Shall a trumpet be blown in the city and the people not be afraid? Shall there be evil in a city and the Lord hath not done it?
20: Shall there be flood that sweep houses in a city and the Lord has not done it? You know, this week it has been flooding all over town. Many people cannot come out of their houses. One of them close to me said, I woke up in the night to go and pee. As I just came down from my bed, I was swimming. I said, how? Swimming how? He said, rain entered my house. My leg was inside water. I said, wonderful. Wonderful. So you say, all over the place, flood. At that time, you should lift your hand. Father, I thank you. I thank you for the blessing of the rain. The rain has entered to wash my sins away. Is when rain has not done you something. That's why you will know that you will think that rain is a blessing from God. Rain is not the plan of God. No. Now go back. Go to Genesis. You will know that there was no rainfall until the flood of Noah. From Genesis, there was no rain until the flood of Noah. The first time rain fell from the sky to the earth was in the flood of Noah, which means rain was judgment. So how were people surviving before the flood of Noah? Go back to Genesis. God created the earth in such a way that there was water in the sky and water on the ground. So the water on the ground was creating vegetation, allowed for vegetables to grow. And it was the water was there to just take care of things. The water in the sky was to cool the atmosphere and give us a comfortable environment, while the water under was for the things we eat from the ground. That was the plan. From Genesis, it was at the flood of Noah's judgment that water came from the sky. Because at this time, from the fall of man, things have started changing. Creation has started depreciating and deteriorating. Even man couldn't die instantly from Genesis 3. After the fall, it took a while. People are still living for 1,000 years plus, 900 years plus. But after a while, the reality of the fallen man took effect. Children started dying in the womb. Because now man has mastered the art of dying. It was not so in the beginning. Am I teaching here? So why did the rain continue? Well, in the mercy of God, since that is what the fall has brought, God now in his mercy put the rain in such a way that it will not always destroy man. It can be useful in agriculture. So that the rain is falling and giving us agriculture is God's mercy. And that's why from time to time, for you to know that the rain was not part of the original plan, it will bring destruction. It will flood and sweep cities, sweep towns. You remember that time when they had a flood in Louisiana, right? Louisiana in America also. The flood swept the whole city, the whole town, crumbled everything. People relocated. And then preachers were shouting, God is judging America. America, God is judging America. The sins of America has gone up to God. And God is judging America. And I say, Americans, you guys think you know everything. So God is judging America by the flood and by the tsunami that is happening in Louisiana. And you Americans are so smart that you beat God to his game. So God is judging that town with a flood, and you guys had the time to beat God at his judgment. You flew with helicopters and airlifted people out of the judgment. And God was so weak that he could not survive. You people evacuated people out of God's judgment. You are jokers. But you see, when people don't know God by his word, they bring unschooled opinions that cannot stand the test of sound exegesis. Today is not the day of judgment. Today is not the day of judgment. Oh, glory to God. 1 Corinthians chapter 6 verse 2, PJ. 1 Corinthians chapter 6 verse number 2.
21: Do ye not know that the saints shall judge the world?
20: Go back to verse 1. 1 Corinthians 6, 1. Let's start.
21: Dare any of you, having a matter against another, go to law before the unjust and not before the saints?
20: Next verse.
21: Do ye not know that the saints shall judge the world? And if the world shall be judged by you, are ye unworthy to judge the smallest matters?
20: Next verse.
21: Know ye not that we shall judge angels? How much more things that pertain to this life?
20: Next verse.
21: If then ye have judgments of things pertaining to this life, set them to judge who are least esteemed in the church.
20: So the judgment is in the hand of the church. The judgment is in the hand of the church. The church and the unbeliever will not be judged together. No, we and unbelievers cannot be judged together. That's why today is not the day of judgment. No, it can't be. Today is the day of salvation. Amen. Today is the day of what? Put up that scripture for me. There's a scripture for it in Corinthians. Today is the day of salvation. Today is the day of salvation. Put it up for me. Studio. Today is the day of salvation. That is 2 Corinthians. While they are looking for it. So, can evil happen in a city and God has not done it? Amos. So Isaiah gave us his own. Amos agreed with Isaiah. Are you here? Today is the accepted time. Where is that scripture, Eric? Huh? 2 Corinthians chapter 6 verse 2. Yeah, 2 Corinthians. PJ, read for me.
21: For he saith, I have heard thee in a time accepted, and in the day of salvation have I succored thee. Behold, now is the accepted time. Behold, now is the day of salvation.
20: Now is the day of salvation. There can be no judgment in the day of salvation. Judgment will only come after the day of salvation, not in the day of salvation. See that? Let me give you another person who corroborated Isaiah and Amos. It's still the same. Amos chapter 9 verse 4 and 5. Amos chapter 9 verse 4 and 5.
21: And though they go into captivity before their enemies, thence will I command the sword, and it shall slay them. And I will set mine eyes upon them for evil and not for good.
20: Next verse.
21: And the Lord God of hosts is he that toucheth the land, and it shall melt, and all that dwell therein shall mourn, and it shall rise up wholly like a flood, and shall be drowned as by the flood of Egypt.
20: Wonderful. Give me that verse 4. See what the Lord said. Verse 4.
21: And though they go into captivity before their enemies, thence will I command the sword, and it shall slay them. and I will set mine eyes upon them for evil and not for good.
20: Wonderful. He said, I will slay them. Brother Amos. The word evil in the Greek is used for calamity, for war.

0: There is no evil and darkness in God. We have a record of all that God created. We have a record of it. Genesis 1:31. Genesis 1:31.
1: And God saw everything that he had made, and behold, it was very good. And the evening and the morning were the sixth day.
0: Everything that God had made was very good. Case closed. Everything. God has no hand in evil and bad. Everything that God had made was very good. And at this point, he has finished making all things. Because in chapter 2 verse 1, we see that God rested. Put it up. Genesis chapter 2 verse 1.
1: Thus the heavens and the earth were finished and all the host of them.
0: Verse 2.
1: And on the seventh day, God ended his work which he had made. And he rested on the seventh day from all his work which he had made.
0: He finished everything and he said, everything I've made is very good. What part of that don't you understand? He didn't finish everything and said, behold, it's very good and evil. Perfect for man. Balance. Balance it. You know those people that like balancing? Balance the message. Balance the message. That is, give us the good and the bad part. No, sir. Good is balance. All that God has made was good. Glory to God. And he ended the work. He ended his work on the note that all he has made is what? Not just good, very good. Glory to God. There's no evil and darkness in God. 1 John 1:5, God is light, and in him is no darkness at all. Absolute light. Absolute light. And the word evil is most considered in the Old Testament scriptures, does not mean moral evil, but calamities that came by God giving up men. Calamities that came by God giving up men to the consequences of their choices. Everywhere you saw evil in the Old Testament, most of those places were calamities that befell people by the consequences of their choices. God told them, don't. They told God, mind your business. So God minded his business. And they made choices. And God didn't want to get involved because they have told God, mind your business. And the outcome of their choices were evil. So, because of God's inactivity in the outcome of their choices, they now blame God for the calamities. Those things they call evil or the wrath of God were God's inactivity in the choices and the outcome of men's choices. Every time you read that in the Old Testament. I'm teaching good. Now let me ask you another question, because we just finished one. Does God repent? No, don't answer like that. We have to answer with scripture. Does God repent? Well, God does not change. And God cannot change. Therefore, God cannot repent. Please write that down. God does not change. And God cannot change. Therefore, God does not repent. We have scriptures affirming the unchangeable and immutable nature of God. Numbers 23:19, PJ. Numbers 23:19.
1: God is not a man that he should lie, neither the son of man that he should repent. Hath he said and shall he not do it? Or hath he spoken and shall he not make it good?
0: God never repents. Give me the AMPC of that. Numbers 23:19. AMPC. AMPC.
1: God is not a man that he should tell or act a lie, neither the son of man that he should feel repentance or compunction for what he has promised. Has he said and shall he not do it? Or has he spoken and shall he not make it good?
0: He's not a man. He doesn't change his mind. He doesn't say, Victor, you are a prophet. He says, oh, no, I changed my mind. You've been coming to church lately. I've removed the prophetic ministry from you. You are now an usher. No, God doesn't.

0: God doesn't, he doesn't change his mind. God doesn't change his mind. Tell your neighbor, say, God doesn't change his mind. He has loved you in spite of you. And he will not change your mind. He will not change his mind about you. I didn't hear a good amen. 1 Samuel 15:29. 1 Samuel 15:29. PJ.
1: And also the strength of Israel will not lie nor repent, for he is not a man that he should repent.
0: He's not a man that he should repent. To repent means to change his mind. Psalm 102:26 AMPC. Psalm 102:26.
1: They shall perish, but you shall remain and endure. Yes, all of them shall wear out and become old like a garment. Like clothing, you shall change them, and they shall be changed and pass away.
0: God remains and endures. He's consistent. The only thing that changes is a lie. The truth is consistent all the time. Truth never changes. God never changes. He's the same. Glory to God. Ezekiel 24:14. Ezekiel 24:14. Ezekiel 24:14.
1: I, the Lord, have spoken it. It shall come to pass, and I will do it. I will not go back, neither will I spare, neither will I repent. According to thy ways and according to thy doing shall they judge thee, saith the Lord God.
0: I do not repent. I will not go back. Malachi. Prophet Malachi. The friend of the prosperity preacher. Prophet Malachi. And the chapter of the prophet prosperity preachers. Chapter 3. Those of you that were in those churches, well, yeah, Malachi chapter 3, you start breathing fast. Your heart starts beating bum, bum, bum, bum, bum. You see, even here, I thought I have escaped. I thought I have, why is Dr. Davina calling Malachi? Oh, what is Malachi coming to do here? Be at peace. There were some good things about Malachi. It's not all about tithe. Malachi 3:6. Malachi chapter 3 verse 6, PJ.
1: For I am the Lord, I change not. Therefore ye sons of Jacob are not consumed.
0: I am the Lord, I change not. God never repents. He never changes. There is no shadow of thou changest not. That's the God we serve. That's the God we serve. He never changes. He never repents. There's a reason why we're doing this. You will soon find out. 2 Timothy 2:13. 2:13.
1: If we believe not, yet he abideth faithful, he cannot deny himself.
0: He can't deny himself. He's faithful. Even if you don't believe, he changes nothing. He's faithful. He's not faithful because of you. He's faithful because of him. He's not consistent because of you. He's consistent because that's who he is. That's his character. Hello here. That's the character of God. Consistency. Faithfulness. That's God.
2: Oh my goodness, the word of God is life. The Bible tells us, the entrance of God's word giveth light, and it giveth understanding to the simple. As you keep listening, the light of God's word rises out of the rightly divided word of truth, illuminates your mind, illuminates your heart, and brings you face to face with your realities in Christ Jesus. In Ephesians chapter 3 verse 3, Brother Paul, speaking about the mystery, the Old Testament, he said, whereby when you read, you may understand my knowledge in the mystery of Christ. So there is a knowledge in the mystery of Christ. The word mystery is the word mysterion in the Greek. It means that which is concealed. And then he says how that by revelation, the word revelation is the word apocalypsis. It means that which is revealed. So the revelation of the scriptures unveils the mysteries. Revelation is the New Testament. Mystery is the Old Testament. But it will take reading and learning to come to a place of full understanding, precise and accurate knowledge. Brother Daniel will say, I understood by books. So there's a place of books in equipping you soundly with the message of Christ. Brother Paul will write to Timothy, he says to Timothy, till I come, give attendance to reading. Jesus, speaking to those Jews, says, you do err because you know not the scriptures, nor the power of God. Oftentimes, Jesus will say to the Jews, have you not read, is the word anaginosko in the Greek. It means, are you reading and not paying attention? I want to quickly recommend for you a plethora of books I have written. They are written with an intent to bring you doctrinal clarity, answer your questions doctrinally, and bring you to a place of accurate understanding, a precise knowledge of Christ and you in Christ. I want you to order for those books today. The number and the list of books available will be read to you right now. And if you call today, we'll be glad to make sure you get a copy or more copies of the books so you can enrich your spiritual life and enrich your walk with God and build a quality relationship with Jesus Christ, where you're also able to teach others the same truths you have learned to liberate them and bring them to the fullness of God. Glory to God.
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16: Foundations of Freedom, a look at America's founding principles and the leaders who shaped our nation.
17: Ronald Reagan believed freedom was more than a political system or a set of laws. In 1988, he said, "Freedom describes the God-given condition of the human soul." For Reagan, liberty was not something government created. It was something government was called to respect and to protect. That idea sits at the heart of the American experiment. Our rights do not come from rulers, institutions, or political majorities. They belong to us by nature and by God. And when we understand freedom that way, our responsibility becomes clearer. Government may protect liberty. Laws may preserve it, but neither can give us what was never theirs to grant. Freedom begins with the recognition that human dignity and liberty come before government, not from it.
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19: He's preparing a people who are bathed in his righteousness, justified by his grace, sanctified through his power. 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
19: A number of years ago, when Mark Hatfield was the senator of Oregon, he visited Mother Teresa in Calcutta. And he spent a day with her at the House of the Dying. He noticed the long lines of people, impoverished, poverty-stricken, sick, decrepit, many of them on the verge of death. One after another came to be treated by Mother Teresa and the Sisters of Mercy there. And toward the end of the day, Mark Hatfield looked at Mother Teresa and he said, "I just have one question to ask you. How can you bear up under the heavy burden of all these people coming? How can you possibly do that?" And she said to him, "My dear Senator, I'm not called to be successful. I'm called to be faithful. The Word of God does not call us to a life of popularity, power, or prestige. The Word of God calls us to faithfulness. Faithfulness to Christ. Faithfulness to the teachings of Christ. Faithfulness to the Church of Christ. And faithfulness to the mission of Christ. And there is a very close relationship between this theme of faithfulness, the outpouring of the Holy Spirit, and revival. And that's what I want to talk to you about tonight. The relationship between faithfulness to Christ and revival. the relationship between faithfulness to the teachings of Christ in revival, faithfulness to the church of Christ in revival, and faithfulness to the mission of Christ. Begin by briefly looking at the life of one who was faithful, Daniel. The year was 605 BC. Nebuchadnezzar attacked Jerusalem. We look at the story in Daniel, the first chapter. So if you have your Bible, I invite you to take it and turn to Daniel chapter 1. When Daniel was taken captive, Nebuchadnezzar's thought was to immerse Daniel and his friends in the philosophy, the culture, and the religious practices of Babylon. His goal was to totally eradicate their Jewish identity. So he gave them names. Now, when a Jewish mother named her children, the Jewish mother typically gave her children names that represented something about the gracious character of God. Daniel's name, for example, meant God is my judge, or God is the one that vindicates me, God is the one who sets all things right. His name was changed to Belteshazzar, the keeper of the hid treasures of Bel, because, of course, Bel Marduk was the chief god of 13 gods of Babylon. And so Nebuchadnezzar's goal was to totally eradicate Jewish identity and totally have Daniel and his friends accommodated to the culture of Babylon. God begins the book of Daniel with the story of Daniel, a captive in a corrupt, godless society. His mind could easily have been shaped by that society. He was under almost incomprehensible pressure to conform. But we read in Daniel chapter 1, verse 8, these words, and take a look at Daniel 1, verse 8. The scripture says, "But Daniel purposed in his heart that he would not defile himself with the portion of the king's delicacies, nor with the wine which he drank." So that meat and wine was offered to Babylonian gods. It was not in harmony with the health principles of Israel, neither was it in harmony with Daniel's commitment to serve the one God. The scripture says that Daniel purposed in his heart. The word purpose means he determined, he decided, he chose. In the Bible, particularly in the Old Testament, the heart is used in a special sense to refer to both the seat of the intellect and the emotions. And so the book of Daniel begins with the story of a young man who is pressured to conform to his culture, who has this almost incomprehensible pressure to conform. But yet, rather than being adapted to the culture around him, he was faithful to God. And the challenge that Daniel faced is the challenge that we face in this generation. The real battle just before the coming of Christ is a battle of faithfulness. It's the battle for the mind. The devil will do everything he can through this godless, secular society to influence our thought processes. Because the mind is the seat of our thoughts. The mind is the spring of our actions. Satan did everything possible to influence Daniel's mind and emotions through the enticements of a pagan culture around him. Now, in the book Prophets and Kings, page 479, we read this amazing statement, and I quote, "Among the children of Israel who were carried captive to Babylon at the beginning of the 70 years captivity were Christian patriots, men, and I add women, who were as true as steel to principle, who would not be corrupted by selfishness, but who would honor God at the loss of all things." Men, women,
1: who were true to principle as steel. They were hardened. They would not budge. Now, the experience of Daniel and the Hebrew captives in Babylon powerfully reveals that it's possible to be faithful to God in the most challenging circumstances. God's call to faithfulness in a corrupt, immoral, godless world in the last days of Earth's history is a call to let His love shine out of our lives. As time comes to a screeching halt, God's call is once again to understand our identity in Christ, once again to be God's man, to be God's woman in this generation, once again not to yield to the culture around us, once again, like Daniel, to be filled with the Holy Spirit and be transformers of culture, not to be transformed by culture, to be shapers of culture, not to be shaped by culture. Now, there are four aspects of this faithfulness that we want to study this evening. First, the Holy Spirit will never be poured out corporately unless it is poured out on your heart and mine individually. So the outpouring of the Holy Spirit is not something that is merely a corporate outpouring on a general population. The church is revived because men and women are revived. Faithfulness to Christ is always the basis, always the foundation for witness for Christ. That's why our theme is revived to witness. Take your Bible, please, and turn to Revelation chapter 2. In Revelation, the second chapter, we read about a church that was doctrinally pure. We read about a people that exhausted their lives in labor. But we read about a people in the church at Ephesus who lost their first love, who lost their connection with Christ. In Revelation, the second chapter, I read in verse 4, after Christ commends them in verse 2 for knowing their labor and their patience and how they have tested the apostles and tested those who claimed they were apostles but found them liars. They were doctrinally introducing error. After, in verse 3 of Revelation 2, writing to the church at Ephesus, he talks about how they have persevered, how they've had patience. But notice verse 4. Nevertheless, I have this against you. You've left your first love. I was interested there in two things. First, verse 2, where it says, I know your works and labor. The word labor in that passage comes from an ancient Greek word which means you labored to the point of exhaustion. Now, here's a church that labors to the point of exhaustion. Here's a church that defends doctrine. But here's a church that ultimately becomes powerless because its heart is empty and void and it's lost its first love. Chuck Swindoll, in his book Intimacy with God, makes this remarkable comment. He says, noise and words and frenzy's hectic schedules dull our senses, closing our ears to the still small voice and making us numb to His touch. Somebody said superficiality is the curse of our age. The doctrine of instant satisfaction is a primary spiritual problem. Our greatest need is not for more intelligent people. Our greatest need is not for more gifted people. Our greatest need is for more deep people.
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1: The Holy Spirit comes to us in times of quietness. The Holy Spirit comes to us as our Bibles are open, meditating on the amazing grace of Christ. And it is the life-transforming power of the Holy Spirit that enables us to be revived to witness. I'm impressed with this statement in the book of Ministry of Healing, page 58. Amidst the hurrying throng and the strain of life's intense activities, he who is refreshed, that is, by the Spirit of God, will be surrounded with an atmosphere of light and peace. He will receive a new endowment of both physical and mental strength. His life will breathe out a fragrance and will reveal a divine power that will reach men's hearts. The truth of the matter is, you and I are powerless to reach men and women unless the living Christ is dwelling in our hearts. And in the quietness, God longs to speak. In our challenges, God longs to speak. In the difficulties of life, God longs to speak. In our problems, God longs to speak. In our perplexities, God longs to speak. In our weakness, God longs to speak. In the resounding successes of our life, and in our flat-out failures, God longs to speak. Will you give God time to speak to your heart? Will you fall on your knees and say, Jesus, all I want is to know your will in every given situation. Speak, Lord. Give me the wisdom to know your will, the strength to do your will, and the courage to accomplish the purpose I was born for. If we are not faithful in our devotional life, if we do not know Christ personally, if we do not experience His presence daily, if our lives are not transformed by His Word, our religious experience will be shallow, superficial, and hollow in our devotional life. Makes all the difference. Again, I repeat, the Holy Spirit will never be poured out on a church corporately unless it's poured out upon you and me individually. It is the infilling of the Holy Spirit individually. When men and women are on their knees, repenting of their sin, confessing their weakness to God, meditating upon the amazing grace of Christ, allowing His life to mold and shape their lives. It is that experience with God that enables the Holy Spirit to do something for us so He can do something with us. The Holy Spirit can never do something through me until He does something to me. So faithfulness to Christ is a prerequisite to receiving the Spirit of God. The second aspect of faithfulness, in addition to faithfulness to Christ, is faithfulness to the teachings of Christ. The Holy Spirit will be poured out on those who stand uncompromisingly for truth. Remember, it was Jesus who said, "Sanctify them through thy word is truth." Now, for some, doctrine has almost become something to be avoided. It's not only neglected, but it's treated with skeptical contempt in some circles. Now, the word doctrine simply means teachings. Where would we be as Christians without the teachings of Christ? His teachings on the second coming of Christ, his teachings on salvation, his teachings on the Sabbath, his teachings on the sanctuary, his teaching on the state of the dead. You see, you cannot separate Christ from his teachings. When we talk about accepting Jesus, we're not talking about accepting some mythical Christ, some ethereal Christ. We're talking about teaching the accepting the Christ of the Bible. And if you look at Acts chapter 2, verse 41 and 42, for example, in the book of Acts, when the disciples baptized 3,000 on the day of Pentecost, they did not accept some ethereal, mystical Christ. They accepted the Christ of the New Testament and the teachings of Christ. The evidence for that is found in Acts chapter 2, verse 41 and 42. Notice it. Then those who gladly received his word were baptized. Now notice they gladly received the word of God. And that day, about 3,000 souls were added to them. They continued steadfastly in the apostles' doctrine and fellowship and the breaking of bread and prayers. Now you can't continue steadfastly in something that you don't know. So the two expressions that I'm interested in are this. Those that gladly received God's word, and secondly, they stood steadfastly in the apostles' doctrine. You cannot separate Jesus from his word because Jesus is the living word. And you cannot separate Jesus from his truth because Jesus is the embodiment of truth. And you cannot separate Jesus from his teachings because Jesus is the author of all true doctrine. Revival will not come to a church that downplays doctrinal truth, that compromises biblical teachings, and that lives in violation of scriptural standards. God is longing for a people who are totally committed to Jesus, and they're totally committed to his word, not allowing the culture around them to shape their religious experience. They're not embarrassed with the doctrines of Christ because Jesus gave them, and he is the embodiment of truth. For Jesus himself said, when the Spirit of truth is come, he will guide you into all truth. John 16:13. And Jesus added in John 6, verse 63, the words that I speak unto you, they are spirit and they are truth. So it's the Holy Spirit that works through the Word of God and the teachings of Christ that transforms our lives. Now here is a very insightful statement in the book Christ Triumphant, page 85. Those who think it matters not what they believe in doctrine, so long as they believe in Christ, are on dangerous ground. What kind of ground are they on, everybody? What kind of ground? Do you want to be on dangerous ground? Is that the place you want to stand? You want to stand on a solid foundation of the Word of God. Revival will come when the Christ of the Word burns in our hearts through his Holy Spirit, making his teachings real in our lives. Of this we can be certain. Of this we can be certain. Bible prophecy predicts an end time people who love Jesus, who love his truth, and proclaim it to the ends of the earth. The light of his word will illuminate the world. The teachings of Christ will stand in sharp contrast to the false doctrines of the apostate system Revelation calls Babylon. His people, filled with the love of Christ, changed by the grace of Christ, empowered by the Spirit of Christ, will proclaim the truth of Christ to a last day generation. Habakkuk, that ancient prophet in the Old Testament, makes this amazing prophecy about God's end time people. Habakkuk chapter 2, verse 14. For the earth will be filled with the knowledge of the glory of the Lord as the waters cover the sea. His truth will triumph at last, ridiculed, mocked, scorned, crushed, marginalized, the all-powerful Word of God will defeat its foes. As James Russell Lowell, the poet, put it so well, truth forever on the scaffold, wrong forever on the throne. Yet that scaffold sways the future, and beyond the dim unknown stands God, keeping watch above his own. Genuine revival never compromises biblical doctrine for the sake of a feel-good religion based on a superficial emotional experience. The Holy Spirit leads us to deep repentance, heartfelt confession, obedience to the Word as the basis of all true revival, and the reception of the Spirit in the fullness of power. So the Holy Spirit comes on individual hearts who are faithful to Christ. The Holy Spirit comes to men and women whose minds have been captivated by the Word of the living God. And the Holy Spirit comes to men and women who are faithful to the prophetic movement that God has raised up in the last days of Earth's history. Throughout the Gospels, Jesus gives us the assurance that his church will triumph at last. The New Testament writers echo this theme.
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1: The church is God's fortress, his city of refuge, which he holds in a revolted world. Any betrayal of the church is treachery to him who has bought mankind with the blood of his only begotten Son. Christ holds the church in his hands. It is his fortress, his city of refuge. It is his oasis in a planet in rebellion. It is a light in darkness, a beacon in the night, shining brightly on the dim lit path ahead. Christ in his church will triumph. I love that old hymn, Onward Christian Soldiers. I love the phrase, crowns and thrones have perished, kingdoms rise and wane, but the church of Jesus constant will remain. Gates of hell can never against the church prevail. We have Christ's own promise that can never fail. All the demons in hell will not defeat God's purposes for the church. Christ's church will triumph at last. Christ's church will rise to its destiny. There will be a people of some generation at some time on their knees seeking God. The Holy Spirit will be poured out upon them. There will be a people faithful to the Word of God. There will be a church that rises clear as the sun, mighty as an army with banners. There will be a church that fulfills the prayer of Christ.

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10: Greetings in the name of the Lord. Bishop James E. Collins, senior pastor of Eagle Heights Cathedral in Revere, Massachusetts, believes the Word of God is life to all who hear and receive it. 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It prospers in the thing for which He sends it. And He sends His Word to change our lives. This is your day for a life change. 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
11: At the risk of being heretical tonight, might I suggest to you that 85% of Jesus' life, He was out of order. Of his life, he was doing what he was not called to do. God, y'all done got quiet. For 85% of his life, he was not flowing in his God-given function. 85% of his life, he is doing what his natural father wanted. But it did not line up with his divine DNA. 85% of his life, and he's anointed, he's called, he's chosen, and he's wrong. You probably wonder why it is that I played that clip for you. The first reason that I played it for you is that if I tried to tell you about it, the average Christian would not believe it had they not heard it with their own ears. I also shared it with you because I want to try and help us understand this day that what I'm about to say is true and above all things should not be taken lightly. For the question begs to be answered, what would possess a preacher to stand in the pulpit and make such a ridiculous and dangerous statement that is nothing short of a lie and heretical? And not one preacher sitting there had the courage to take the microphone. And more so, there were people in that crowd who were amening in agreement with that statement. Let me tell you what would allow such a thing to go unchecked. It is that something has been lost in the body of Christ this day. It is not true in all churches, but in most churches and in many churches, there is something of great value that has been lost in the churches that claim the name of Jesus, in the 21st century church. And I've said it before, but I say it today, and I ask you to hear the urgency in the atmosphere as I share it today. That which has been lost in the body of Christ is a fear and a reverence of a holy God. When well-known musical artists can stand on a platform and twerk while supposedly leading us into the presence of a holy God, be sure we have lost our fear and our reverence of a holy God. When an evangelist can walk into a sanctuary where there are multitudes of ethnicities in that atmosphere and from that pulpit call people the N-word, know that something has been lost in the body of Christ, and it is a fear and a reverence of a holy God. We badmouth and we criticize the old Church of God in Christ, the United Pentecostal Church and the likes for being too legalistic. And I confess to you today, there was a lot of legalism in that church and in those churches that I'm glad we no longer cling to. But there is one thing that the Church of God in Christ taught us when I was growing up as a child. They taught us to fear and reverence a holy God. They instilled into our spirits that when you walk through the doors of a sanctuary like this, you are not merely walking into a building, but you are walking into the presence of the living God. The place that we walk into, this place right now, I need everybody under the sound of my voice to understand, don't take this casually. This sanctuary, it is holy ground. It is the place for the presence of a holy God. But the church we now espouse is a church where many have turned a sanctuary into a spiritual cesspool, where sin no longer matters because we've gone so far toward the other direction that preachers now promote an unsanctified grace. And so many do so, for we have traded in holiness for hashtags. When a preacher or a human being declares that I am God and you are God, be sure the theological train has gone off the rails. Why? Because something has been lost. It is a fear and reverence of a holy God. Praise and worship has turned into showtime as worship leaders and well-known artists take it to the degree that when they fall into sin and they have an affair, or some other sin that disqualifies them from the ministry, instead of us calling them to repent and step down and focus on restoration, we send them away for counseling on a beautiful beach in Hawaii for 2 weeks. While they bathe in the sun and they work on their next new release. Then they come back to our churches and we open up our arms and we don't ask them, have you repented? Have you been restored? We simply bring them back on our platforms, instead of caring enough about them to see if they got the help that they needed. Why? Because something has been lost, and it is a fear and a reverence of a holy God. Musicians volley for the spotlight that belongs to God and God alone. Worship leaders, they don't even worship when somebody else is on the platform, but when they're up there, they expect everybody to flow with them. Why is that? Because something has been lost
12: in the body of Christ. It is a fear and a reverence for a holy God. Many vocalists fish for compliments because it is as if it is in their minds that they are auditioning for American Idol. Many sing in the darkest nightclubs on Saturday night, and then they come and they walk in the sanctuary and think they are fit on Sunday morning in the house of God to lead us into worship. Why? Because there is something that has been lost, and it is a fear and a reverence of a holy God. Let me put the pedal to the metal. Because we have lost the fear and a reverence of a holy God, we have lost some very precious things. The church has lost its momentum. The body of Christ is not what it used to be. We look good, but don't let our facade fool you. We are dying on the inside while our buildings are beautiful. We are but a remnant of what God said we are to be and what God says we are going to be. And I'm telling you today, we are going to be, but not before we come back to the place where we find out that there are some things missing because we don't reverence and fear God. Some things like healing, deliverance, breakthrough, restoration, miracles, to name a few. See, the devil came through the back door that he did not open. And he went out the front door with some stuff. Because Jude 4 says, certain men who crept in, but nobody knew they were in the atmosphere. It is the picture of the modern day church. And how else can a man stand in a pulpit and perpetrate obvious heresy and get away with it? But that scripture is fulfilled. Everybody listen to me. Every person standing in a pulpit with a mic in their hand has not been called of God. And the devil stole some stuff from the church. And because of his theft, it would be remiss if I did not remind you today of some of those things that are missing. Number one, the church has lost its distinctiveness. We blend so well. Holiness is a byword in the body of Christ. And we have so lowered the bar that everybody in every religion claims to be born again. And because we have so lowered that bar, the face of the world, we've lost face with them. Christians, non-Christians look at us and they go, you don't impress me because you're no different than I am. We preach and we are preachers. We're the number one culprits because we have so lowered the bar in the pulpit. No wonder it's low in the pew. Secondly, we have lost a divine drive. Here's what I mean. Nowhere in the book of Acts do we see them making an appeal for anything. In fact, Acts 2 says that nobody lacked anything because they were injected with this divine drive. They had the power of God so on the inside of them that it could not help but show up on the outside. And because of that, they never had to beg for workers in the ministry. They never had to plead for an offering. They didn't have to have a singing group come in from Acapulco to get the people in the church fired up about Jesus. Watch this now. We've also lost the revelation and most importantly of Jesus. And I hear the Holy Spirit saying and God saying, if my people will ever get a fresh revelation of who my son is, there will be nothing impossible unto them. And God said, the problem with my church is that most of them have no earthly or heavenly idea who my son is. And the ones that know about him only know about him. But very, very few know who my son is. And if we don't know him, church, listen to me. We cannot know and experience what we need most. Everybody say his presence. And I've had people say about me, I've heard it said, they said that preacher over there at Eagle Heights, he needs to lighten up. He's too intense. He needs to loosen up. Now, they don't say it to me, but like Marvin Gaye says in his song, I heard it through the grapevine. Listen to me. We have gotten so loose over in this kingdom that we have lost our fear and our reverence of the king. Leonard Ravenhill put it like this. Someone warns us lest we become so heavenly minded that we are no earthly use. Brother, this generation of believers is not by and large suffering from such a complex. The brutal soul shaking truth is that we are so earthly minded we are no heavenly use. If some were of us were as good at soul cultivation as we are at developing our business, we'd be a menace to the devil. But if some of us were as poor in business matters as we are in soul, we'd be begging for bread. If there is anything our generation needs, it's a vision of holiness, a fresh revelation of who Jesus is. Let me say something today, church. Don't get mad and don't shut me out. Because this message needs to be preached not only in this sanctuary, but all over the world. Because we are living in the darkest time in the hour ever known to human mankind. You see, the world sleeps in darkness and the church sleeps in the light. And it is no other reason but that we have lost a fear and a reverence of a holy God. And I've been trying to get something across for so many years. And I hope that today, church, that you will receive what I'm saying and you will not take it lightly and blow it off. So let me say it again. If we do not fear him, we cannot reverence him. And if we do not reverence him, we cannot worship him. And if we do not worship him, he does not come into our midst. And if he does not come, he is not exalted in our midst. And if he is not exalted in our midst, then he does not make his enemies his footstool. When a preacher stands in the pulpit, when Lady Brenda and I and the staff are at a funeral and he declares that God is a female, and she holds the world in the palm of her hands, be very, very sure that something has been lost in the body of Christ. And it is a fear and a reverence of a holy God. Where does that kind of heretical thinking come from? We're going to get into that. But listen up. Let me tell you what our problem is in the church. Hear this and don't miss this. We are trying to do the impossible. And that is to worship God with our minds. We cannot come into the presence of a holy God and worship him as we seek to impose human understanding on him, church. Let me talk to us today. He cannot be analyzed. He can only be adored. For he is King of kings and Lord of lords. He is glory. Let me tell you about my Jesus.

He does not simply have purity. He is purity, for he is holy, holy, holy. Let me expand him a little bit more for you in case you're not getting this. He doesn't have joy. He is joy. He doesn't have healing. He is healing, because his essence, his substance encompasses all this. And yet so many people today, and I hope it's not some of you, we come arrogantly and approach his powerful and wonderful throne of grace in pride and arrogance. I want us to hear the Holy Spirit. The church has traded in boldness for arrogance and piety for pride. For our fear in the body of Christ, from the pulpit to the pews, we have forgotten the warning of Proverbs 16:18. Pride goes before destruction, and a haughty spirit before a fall. Let me tell you what I'm starting to observe about many of us preachers. Many of us preachers, the more we are in demand, we begin to think we are above the wrath and the judgment of God. And so therefore, we can say whatever we want to, whatever way we want to say it, whenever. But I have a word for us preachers, and especially if you're listening on the radio. If we are not careful, like Samson, we will fall if we do not turn from our arrogant ways. If we do not pick our heads up out of the lap of Delilah, I'm talking about the world of pride and arrogance, we will fall. And we must learn this lesson, and all Christians hear this, but especially preachers, we must learn what Samson learned. God's presence withdrawn equals judgment delayed. God will let us run on for a while, but I'll tell you right now, he will catch up to us. Psalm 75:6-7. Psalm 75:6-7. For promotion cometh neither from the east, nor from the west, nor from the south. Did you notice that God does not say that promotion does not come from the north? You know why this Bible doesn't say that? Because that's exactly where promotion comes from. It comes from the north. It comes from the heavens. It comes from where God is. And verse 8 says, but God is judge. He putteth down one. He setteth up another. Here's what I'm learning. Whatever influence we have, we need to understand that God has either given it to us or he permits us to have it. And listen to me very closely, church. In the natural and the spiritual, promotion calls for humility and responsibility. Stay with me now. In Matthew 4:5, the Bible says that Satan took Jesus to the pinnacle of the temple. Watch what I'm about to say. In the Bible days, the pinnacle of the temple was the highest point in the world where you could see all the kingdoms of the world. And so Satan takes Jesus up there and he says, why don't you jump? Because the Bible says if you do, God will put his hand under you and he will bury you under his arm and you will not dash your foot against a stone. Jesus says, get thee behind me, Satan. You shall not tempt the Lord your God. But here's the question I want to ask today. Why did Satan take him to the pinnacle? Because Satan knows that if he jumps, it will be so devastating that it will wreck all of humankind. Here's what we preachers don't understand. When we get to the pinnacle of ministry, we don't understand that the devil wants us to get arrogant and full of ourselves, because when we fall, the fall will be so devastating because it won't just hurt us, it will hurt everybody connected to us. Listen to me, church. I'm not striving to be a man, a best preacher. I'm trying to be holy. Because if I go down, you get hurt because I fell. Now say it with me. Let me talk to all of us for a minute. We children of God. We talk about each other. We gossip, we ridicule, we backbite. So many Christians come into this thing we call the sanctuary of God with filth dripping off of our hands from the night before. And we don't realize that when we do that, we're lifting up filthy hands to a holy God. Now, let me just say something. I know this is hitting hard. I know that it feels like a sucker punch. But please understand, I'm on assignment today. My assignment this hour is to shake us up and let us know that it is well past time in the body of Christ that we awaken to the reality that we are not the church we used to be. We are not the church God intends us to be, and thus we have lost our momentum. We are not the church. Listen, what we need, church, is a fresh outpour of the Spirit of God, a fresh awareness that we need. We need to value what God values. And God values his presence among us. Isaiah 59:1-2. Isaiah 59:1-2. Behold, the Lord's hand is not shortened that it cannot save. See, there's no problem with God. God has not left us. God is not, he's not the problem. His hand is not short, neither is his ear heavy that he cannot hear. But watch this. But your iniquities have separated between you and your God, and your sins have hid his face from you that he will not hear. I love that scripture because it's got good news, bad news. The good news, God desires for his presence.

presence to tabernacle among his people. The bad news, our sin, our loss of fear and reverence of a holy God has put a wall of separation between us and God. So let me dig into two things today that are lost when the church loses a fear and a reverence of a holy God. In your outline, number one, we lose our desire for the unpolluted word of God. Now watch what I'm about to say. I didn't say we lose our desire for the word. I said we lose our desire for the unpolluted word of God. 2 Timothy 4:3 says, "For the time will come when they will not endure sound doctrine, but after their own lust shall heap to themselves teachers having itching ears. They shall turn away from the truth and shall be turned to fables." You know what these people say? You know what some Christians say today? They say, "Hey, listen to me. Don't you preach something that's going to make me spiritually healthy and talk to my soul. Don't you talk to me about personal holiness, and don't you dare mention repentance." And here's what so many of us clamor after today. We clamor after a man-centered message and not a Christ-centered message. I'm talking about the place we have come to where the flesh begins to itch for attention and affirmation. And so I tell you, preacher, don't you tell me when I'm out of order, and don't you dare tell me to live holy. Paul was telling Timothy that there will come a day when Christians who itch for affirmation, they would fill that fresh void. They would fill that fleshly void with liberal teachers who would invent new doctrines. Watch this now. "And when they invent the new doctrine, they will hang it under the banner of Christianity that will embrace and endorse all sorts of carnal and fleshly values." Paul says in 2 Timothy 3:4-5. 2 Timothy 3:4-5. "There will come Christians and churches that love pleasure more than God." But listen now, while they're loving the world more than God, at the same time, he says, they will hold to a form of godliness while denying its power. What power will they deny? The power of the true gospel that Jesus died for our sins. And thus we need to repent and align our lives with the ways the Bible defines it. But these are those who adopt the many ways to God. And here's why. There is already rampant in the body of Christ a concept that instead of waking up in the spirit and personal freedom from sin and a new life in Christ, the new concept says this is null and void because we are the woke generation. Let me talk to us, church. The woke generation. We now see clearly that personal affirmation and God loves and accepts everyone at whatever place we want to be. Translation, the new gospel we see this hour puts us on the throne and the focus on our flesh and off the spirit. And we lose a fear and a reverence of a holy God because we cannot stomach the unpolluted word of God. But we will readily swallow the polluted word. I came across this article in Time magazine about the largest body of contaminated water anywhere in the United States of America. It told that this huge lake of contaminants was big enough to hide an 80-story skyscraper. It contains some 20 billion gallons of toxic acid that is very, very dangerous. And people in the community were more than concerned that this lake that is in Butte, Montana, and just blocks from the downtown, that it's a lake that people are concerned about, that because they wonder, can they stay free from this kind of contamination and that kind of pollution? It is said that there's a mist and a fog that sometimes merges off that lake. And there are a lot of people who are pondering, what happens if I breathe this? How can I stay healthy while living in this environment? Water is continuing to seep in and fill up the pit, and some people are concerned that the day will come when the water begins to seep out and begins to pollute and to contaminate a lot of other sources of water and water supplies. But watch this, church. People are also wondering how they can protect wildlife, because recently 342 geese flew in. They landed to get a drink of water, and eventually the carcasses of all 342 of those geese, they washed up on shore. Let me talk to us, because there's a contamination that I'm concerned about. It is the polluting of the hearts of Christians. It's a contamination in the hearts of many in the church being brought on by polluted teaching and preaching of the word of God. But here's what really troubles me. There is also a willingness and a desire from the parishioners to heed it and accept it. Psalm 107:20.
He sent his word and healed them and delivered them from their destructions. Let me tell you about the word of God. The pure word of God provides guidance and direction. God's pure word provides correction. God's pure word provides protection. Let me show you the latter. Now, everybody stay with me. That preacher that I showed you on the screen who made that statement that Jesus was wrong 85% of his life. He said this despite being called, anointed, and chosen. He also said this. Now watch this. It was in a message on November 17, 2019. Keep that date in the front of your mind. He goes on to prophesy to a few people in the congregation who would receive it, that God was getting ready to give them what eyes have not seen, ears have not heard over the next 3 years. Now listen to me very closely. That scripture I don't have a problem with. I believe that we can use it appropriately and that God does do that. But remember this. This is November 2019. And watch, he concluded like this. I'm just supposed to give a homily tonight, but I just came to prophesy to 50 of y'all in here. I hope you're ready for what's going to happen in the next 3 years. God, I can't hear nobody. He's going to give you what eyes have not seen, what ears have not heard. I don't want you to shout for what happened in the past, but would you shout tonight for what God would do in 2020, 2021, and in 2022? You got to shout for the next 3 years. Now pay attention to what I said. I asked you to lodge the date of November 17, 2019 into your brain, because watch what happens on this, the very next month, December 2019. We come into this sanctuary on New Year's Eve night, and I'm preaching a message to you, and God stops me in the message, and he tells me to tell us and to tell those listening on the radio that we need to get our hearts right with God. We need to get set in God's house. We need to get to the place where there is nothing between us in our relationship, because something is about to happen that will not just shake the nation, it will shake the whole world. Now watch this. December 19, 2019, COVID-19 is discovered by China, and by March 11, 2020, the World Health Organization would declare the disease a global pandemic. Are you hearing what I'm saying? Watch now. The pandemic ended on May 5, causing the deaths of nearly 7 million people to date. My parents lost 50 of their friends in the ministry during the pandemic. Now pay attention to what I'm doing. I'm not trying to lift up this preacher, because all of us preachers can be wrong if we're not careful. But here's what I'm trying to get you to see. It is a dangerous thing when a man stands in the pulpit and intentionally flings out statements just so he can get the people worked up in the crowd. Now hear my heart on this. I know I'm going to get some flack about this. But if you've been around Eagle Heights long enough, you know I'm an equal opportunity offender. I'm not trying to tear a preacher down. What I'm trying to show you is the danger of only seeking after preachers who will tell you what you want to hear and not what you should hear, because that's dangerous. And I'm going to say this and move on. The same pastor said, I want to grow marijuana on the church property, and that we need a new gospel. Because you can't tell a man 30 or over to stop having sex when he's used to getting some. Let me tell you why you get that kind of nonsense from the pulpit. Because I'm going to tell you, this is not true in every situation. But in most cases, most preachers don't want you to say that and tell them that they need to repent. Because see, if I tell you, you need to repent, I'm going to have to repent. If I tell you to clean out your closet, I got to clean out my closet. Because as sure as I try to expose your sin, God will expose my sin. Now stay with me for a moment. Paul says in Romans 1:32, who knowing the judgment of God, that they which commit such things are worthy of death, not only do the same, but have pleasure in them. Listen to me. Translation, I don't tell you about your sin, you don't mess with my sin. Now somebody, I can hear it right now. They're going to say, you know what, Bishop? He may be wrong, but he's a brother in Christ. Why are you talking about him that way? Pay close attention. Any and every preacher I know will or has said some things we should not have said. Maybe we could have said it differently, or we could have been more careful with it. But this Bible says to all of us Christians who say we love God's word so much, when it comes to people who stand in the pulpit and outright purposely preach heresy, God says there's a way to deal with that. Galatians 1:12. But even if we or even an angel from heaven
preach any other gospel unto you that which we have preached unto you, that man is accursed and should be judged guilty. The Bible says even if an angel shows up and he preaches another gospel than what's in this Bible, he's cursed. Come on now, stay with me for a moment. What is the gospel preached that Paul preached? What is the gospel that Jesus preached? What is the gospel that we preach? This is the gospel that we preach. Hebrews 5:9. And because his obedience was perfect, he was able to give eternal life to all who obey him. This is the gospel we preach. Hebrews 7:26. Such a high priest truly meets our need. One who is holy, blameless, pure, set apart from sinners, exalted above the heavens. And because of that, this is the gospel we preach. Philippians 2:9-11. Therefore, God has highly exalted him. Who did he exalt? Everybody say Jesus. For God has highly exalted him to the highest place and given him, say Jesus, the name that is above every name, that at the name of Jesus, every knee, say every name, every knee should bow in heaven and on earth and under the earth, and every tongue, say every tongue, and every tongue confess and acknowledge that Jesus Christ is Lord. Why? Because it brings glory and honor and praise to Almighty God. Now watch this, church. When a man preaches something other than Christ crucified, risen from the dead, and the perfect Lamb of God, that man does not know him. And when you don't know him, for yourself, a man can preach anything and you'll believe it, even when it's a lie. Let me tell you why the devil works overtime to keep you from believing the truth about Jesus. 2 Corinthians 1:20-22. 2 Corinthians 1:20-22. For all the promises of God in him, who? Jesus. Are yes, and in him, amen. Unto the glory of God by us. But don't miss the next part. Now he which establishes us with you in Christ hath anointed us is God. The word establishes literally means to be made firm, to be made stable and unmovable. The devil wants you to believe a lie about Jesus rather than the truth, because if you ever believe the truth about God, it doesn't matter what the devil throws at you. You will be firm, you will be stable, you will be unmovable. When everybody else is quitting, you're getting stronger. When everybody is backing up, you're going forward. When everybody feels like they're drowning, you're swimming above the circumstances and the situations of life. Because then your prayer becomes the prayer of St. Patrick. I establish myself today in the power of God to guide me, the might of God to uphold me, the wisdom of God to teach me, the eye of God to watch over me, the ear of God to hear.

0: to defend me. Christ with me. 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Christ behind me. Christ within me. Christ beneath me. Christ above me. Christ as my right. Christ at my left. Christ in breadth. Christ in length. Christ in height. Christ in the heart of every man who thinks of me. Christ in the mouth of every man who speaks to me. Christ in the ear of everyone who hears me. This is the gospel of Jesus Christ. Listen, church, this gospel we preach, it is not merely words on paper, it is power. John 1, 1 through 4, I love this scripture. Oh, Dr. Hill, this is a pretty one here, beautiful. In the beginning was the Word, capital W. Oh, glory. Woo! I feel like shouting right now, but I'm going to help myself. In the beginning was the Word. And the Word, capital W, was with God. And the Word, capital W, Jesus, was God. The same was in the beginning with God. All things were made by Him, and without Him was nothing made that was made. In Him was life, and life was the light of men. Let me talk to us. Jessica, I can't wait till you get back, because we got to sing the living Word. He is the living Word. The precious living Word, the precious Lamb of God. And when we receive the written word, that is Jesus on paper, the gospel of Jesus Christ. Paul said this about the gospel of Jesus Christ. Romans 1:16, somebody believe it today. For I am not ashamed of the gospel of Christ. For it is the power, say the power, not a power. It is the power of Jesus Christ, the power of God unto salvation to everyone that believeth, to the Jew first and also to the Greek. Come on, somebody shout, it is the power. 2 Timothy 3:16-17. All scripture is given by inspiration of God. You know what I love about that scripture? Here's what that means. God got a group of guys together, sat them down, Matthew, Mark, Luke, John, whole bunch of those guys, Paul. And he said, boys, sit down. I'm going to breathe on you. And he says, when I breathe on you, you're not going to get perspiration. You're going to get inspiration. He went down the line. Matthew. Luke. Mark. John. Oh, come on, somebody. Paul. You know what happened? All of a sudden, they lost their minds and they took on the mind of God. And God said, now begin to write. And He said, everything that I have you write, it's not going to be a waste of ink. Because when I have you write it, it's going to be inspired of the Holy Ghost. And when you put it on ink, it's going to jump off of the paper to those who read it. And it will bring reproof. It will bring correction. It will bring instruction in righteousness. And when it does, the man and the woman of God, they will lack nothing, for they will be furnished for all good works. See this. When you get the unpolluted word of God, you're not just getting words pumped into you. You are receiving the power of God to help you in every area of life. Now look at me, look at me. The devil works hard to get you to reject the word of God, because he knows the power that it looses in your life. That's why he loves it when we preachers preach our opinions rather than God's word. Because take a tip and get hip with this preacher. If you ever get into the word and the word gets into you, you'll find out what the devil can do when the word is in you, and that's absolutely nothing. And then you'll find out what Christ can do in you, through you, and for you, and that is everything. Listen, listen. This is why I'm telling you, you can't listen to everybody because they can afford to be on TV and they got a big church. Let me tell you something. You can do anything if you got money. You don't have to love God. All you got to do is have money. Let me show you how dangerous it can be when we lose a desire for the unpolluted word. When we no longer hunger for truth, we set ourselves up to believe a lie. Stay with me. It was one of the most diabolical schemes ever birthed right out of the pit of hell. It was filled with deception that could only come from the very power of demonic forces. It was perpetrated upon trainloads of trusting men, women, and children. The happening took place on the outskirts of a Polish town during the Second World War under the direction of a madman who was called Adolf Hitler. A slave labor camp was established for the people to be that he considered to be subhumans. The place of the labor camp is what is known today as Auschwitz. And on those premises, the primary industry was murder, of which more than 1 million people who walked through the wrought iron gates of Auschwitz never made it out alive. Most of them had no clue and that they and their families would be dead within hours of their arrival. Gathered from all over Nazi Europe, Jewish families were transported to Auschwitz in crowded freight and cattle cars, herded like animals, unknowingly being led to slaughter. Upon arrival, they were instantly separated into two groups. There was a minority group on one side. These were the men who appeared to be able to withstand heavy labor. Everyone else was sent to the other side. They were the men of small frame, the women, the sick, the frail, and elderly, and they were the babies and children who wept as they were separated from their strong fathers. As that large group was led to another place before them, there went a small orchestra of young women, neatly dressed, playing an upbeat, joyful tune. Each girl seemed to concentrate intensely, almost to a fault, on pages of music before her. They seemed oblivious to the hundreds of people who were in the audience. Then there came the apologetic announcement. They were told that there had been lice in the camp and everyone would have to be disinfected in a communal shower before being admitted to the living quarters. They were told to disrobe, and each Jewish family neatly folded their clothes and placed them on a table with their personal belongings. They were then given the reassurance that their embarrassment would be over in just a few minutes once they were sprayed with a harmless disinfectant. As many as 2,000 people at one time were paraded naked through the large doors of a large building that was built on a hillside. Above the door, there was a neatly bordered sign with flowers that said baths. Once the last person was inside, the doors were slid shut and locked securely. The orchestra stopped playing. Through the vents from above, Nazi workers dropped a small quantity of Zyklon B crystals inside the walls. The deadly vapors of hydrocyanic gas began to waft from the ceilings. The clusters of Jewish families began to realize that something was wrong. People began coughing, then choking convulsively and vomiting and shouting and screaming. The crowd panicked and instinctively surged toward the sealed doors they had entered. The victims pushed and clawed and climbed over each other, hoping desperately to escape what was their sure fate. Many died quickly as they were crushed on the concrete of the floor. For those who were more aggressive, the hellish battle raged for a while longer. But 23 minutes after that, all struggle ceased. And the room went silent. The door slid open, and workers dressed in gas masks and rubber boots, they entered to begin the task of disentangling the piles of contorted bodies and transporting them to waiting, burning incinerators. Lastly, the room was efficiently washed of the filth of vomit, urine, and fecal matter, the final body functions of victims, in order to be sure that the next trainload of Jewish families not become suspicious of what really happened in that bathhouse. The schedule was tight because there was another train soon to arrive with another load of trusting people to deceive, murder, and incinerate. That act of one man and his followers, it messes with my mind. That one man's power of deceit can be so powerful that he can urge people to throw away logic and reasoning. It makes me angry and saddened that men could commit such an ungodly act. It amazes me that Hitler blatantly said there is no God, and he lived his life that way. There was no God in his mind. That's why he could kill millions of people and it didn't bother him. But more amazing is that today there is a group called the Ku Klux Klan and another group called the Aryan Nation who say there is a God. And yet they believe and follow the principles of this madman named Adolf Hitler. But it also makes me realize something else, saints. It makes me realize how capable any man is of doing the ungodly when there is no fear and reverence of a holy God. Listen to what I'm about to say. None of us is going to do what Hitler did. But here is the reality. Where there is no fear and reverence of a holy God, we are all susceptible of doing that which we said we would never do and that we should not do. Where there is no fear and a reverence of a holy God, there is always the possibility of the most godly person compromising what we believe. Here's my last point today. When the church loses fear and a reverence of a holy God, be sure of this. Number two, we lose our standards. Romans 1:32 from the NIV. Although they knew God's righteous decree that those who do such things deserve death, they not only continue to do these very things, but also approve of those who practice them. Now, Revelation 3:16, watch what it says. Jesus said, "So then, because you are lukewarm and neither hot nor cold, I will spew you out of my mouth."
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3: 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Today, I am so delighted to have with me in the studio Andy Hunsaker of Stoneham Memorial Church, located at 29 Maple Street in Stoneham. 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
4: Thank you so much, Pastor Yard. I'm thrilled to be here.
3: Okay. Now, Andy, Christians talk a great deal about taking care of our spiritual lives, but Scripture also tells us that our bodies are the temples of the Holy Spirit. Why do you believe caring for our physical health should be an important part of our Christian stewardship?
4: Well, that's a great question. So when we recognize as Christians, as people, as the entire world, that we were redeemed, not with corruptible things like silver and gold, but the precious blood of Jesus Christ himself, we take what he gave us as good stewards and really take care of it.
3: Yes.
4: By what we eat, what we drink, the amount of sleep that we get, water that we drink, all the things that make us human. In relationship with Jesus Christ, he's given to us those things because of his precious blood.
3: So I am very excited about the vegetarian taste extravaganza that Stoneham has planned for November 15th.
4: Yes.
3: And we're going to be talking about that more, but I wanted to mention it earlier because I want to encourage all of our listeners to plan to be at this vegetarian extravaganza.
4: Amen.
3: Now, the Seventh-day Adventist Church has emphasized healthy living for generations. What have you learned that you believe could benefit the entire body of Christ, the Baptists, the Pentecostals, the Evangelicals, the Charismatics, the Catholics, all the body of Christ?
4: In fact, all humanity.
3: That's right, all humanity.
4: Well, you know, I happen to also be a physician. As a physician, I recognized early on, and even more recently, as more data is coming out, that I'm making a living off of people's bad choices.
3: Yes.
4: Bad choices in food, bad choices in what they drink, everything. And we're seeing now that truly what we eat, particularly if you eat a plant-based diet, that's protective for not just high blood pressure and heart attack, but cancers.
3: Yes.
4: And so as I look at what we eat, we can exemplify what God intended when he gave us the Edenic diet back there in Genesis 2 verse 9. All these things, all the plants, they're for food. So there are so many things now that make me believe that as Christians, we have to be, as you mentioned, good stewards
3: yes.
4: of the life he's given us.
3: Yes.
4: So I've come to believe even more fervently that the one who created us knew what he was doing
3: yes.
4: and knew what was best for us.
3: Yes. I was reading a couple of days ago, practicing Seventh-day Adventists live an average of 9 years longer than those who are not Seventh-day Adventists.
4: That's right. We're one of the blue zones.
3: And we're talking about the veggie taste extravaganza that is taking place at Stoneham Memorial on
4: November 15th.
3: That's the date that I want everyone to remember. Now, Andy, some people hear plant-based or vegetarian and immediately think that probably won't taste very good. What are your people going to experience when they come to the vegetarian taste extravaganza?
4: Oh, they will discover that they've been missing out all this time.
3: Mm.
4: And so back then when I was born, we had beans and rice, rice and beans. Now we have such a variety, even desserts. And they're going to experience not only good food, but they're going to, some of them may even win a prize, like a cookbook. And the food is going to be fabulous. Entrees, appetizers, salads, soups, everything. And God is going to bless everyone that comes
3: yes.
4: with good health.
3: Yes. There may be someone listening right now who knows they need to make some changes in their habits. Perhaps they want more energy or healthier eating habits or simply to take better care of their bodies, the bodies that God has given them. Why would this event be a good place for them to be on the 15th of November?
4: Well, you know, they will learn little tips. We're going to take them through very slowly. They don't have to make any choices all at once, but they can change maybe one meal.
3: Mm.
4: And they'll have a recipe. They'll get the recipes. So they have got a good beginning, make little changes until pretty soon, all of a sudden, that's all they'll want is healthy food.
3: We want Christians from all across New England to feel welcome to this event. Give us your personal invitation, Dr. Andy. Why should someone listening right now bring their family, their church friends, even their pastor, and come to Stoneham Memorial on November 15th?
4: We are a very welcoming congregation. We love it when we have visitors, and so we're looking forward to meeting everyone. I don't care if you're an atheist, an agnostic. We don't care who you are. We want you to come because we love people, God loves people, and we love people too. So we're looking forward to seeing anyone that walks in our door, they'll be more than welcome.
3: Now, Andy, God says or said that the days of our years shall be 120 years. And then Moses later, because of the disobedience of the children of Israel, said 70 years. They should live for 70 years. Do you find a lot of Adventists living like 100 and plus years because
4: yes.
3: of this, the way they eat?
4: Yes. I'll give you two examples. One of them was a cardiac surgeon at the Luminance University where I went to medical school, and he was operating at the age of 100, and he
3: wow.
4: wasn't making mistakes. And there's another woman, Hulda Crooks, who climbed all the major peaks into her hundreds. So yes, that is a true statement.
3: Wow. I want to encourage our listeners, come and taste the food. Learn something new and enjoy the fellowship.
4: Amen.
3: Come hungry, leave inspired, and discover just how delicious healthy can taste.
4: Amen.
3: For those who want to come, what do they do?
4: Well, they must register, and we have a registration online, and that's stonemmemorial.org. 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We'll let you participate. You may even win a prize. 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
4: 29 Maple Street
3: in Stoneham. 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God bless you.
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6: Well, hello and welcome. As we look at the need for God's Word around the world, let me ask you this. How do you hide God's Word in your heart if you've never held it in your hands, right? The admonition in Psalm 119 by the psalmist is what? It's to cherish God's Word, hide it in your heart, he says. But again, we ask today, how do you do that if you've never held it in your hands? And again, we welcome you. My name is Michael Woolworth with Bible League International. I'm joined by my co-host, Andy Earnshaw. And Andy, I know you're familiar with that scripture. We can tell you with confidence at Bible League, now in our 88th year of ministry, that on average, 9 of 10 new believers in regions of Asia, Africa, the Middle East, and Latin America go without what is so basic to the Christian faith, and that's simply having a Bible. But Andy, welcome to the show today.
7: Yeah, it's a blessing to be here. It's incredible to be talking to people that are passionate about God's Word and desire for other people to have God's Word. So happy to be here today.
6: Well, let me play this audio clip from a pastor by the name of Onesmo. He ministers on the continent of Africa, the part of the world where Christianity is growing in the greatest numbers in the world.
8: There is a huge Bible gap here in Zimbabwe. Some churches in the rural areas, you will find that you get a church where there are about 200 members, and in that church you only find one person with one Bible. So you can say in that church the ratio is 1 to 200.
6: Well, I assure you he does not exaggerate the truth. Again, a lot of congregations, Andy, the pastor is the only one to have a Bible. But, you know, the other side of this is we've been around the world, Andy. We've seen the reaction of Christians who finally receive a Bible. Our colleague Nick was in the continent of Africa, and he had this to say.
9: When it came time to give out Bibles, the Bible presentation, it is hard to describe the joy. We were with a group of women who were receiving their first Bibles, and they were dancing around the room with crazy excitement over receiving their first Bibles. It was just such a fun time. And it really spoke to their newfound passion for Jesus.
6: Yeah, Andy, you've been around the world. You've seen that reaction. Yeah. Tell us what you've seen.
7: Yeah, you know, dancing, tears of joy. You know, when people receive God's word, that's what they see it as. They see it as God speaking to them and encouraging them, God's promises. You know, it's incredibly emotional. I remember being in Argentina in a prison with these young guys that were there. The pastor of the church that we were with presented the gospel to them, and they had been going through Project Philip Bible study groups. And when we gave them a Bible of their own, they were just on fire. They were worshiping with all their heart. It's an amazing thing to see.
6: Well, if you love your Bible, if God has used his word to grow you, would you give that privilege to others today? It happens for the princely sum of only $5 a Bible.
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6: Well, we are back. It's Send Bibles, Be a Joy Maker. That's the theme of our campaign. We want to send Bibles to waiting believers all over the world. You know, that's the commonality of the people we're talking about, Andy. They've come to saving faith. They're in a place, though, where God has them planted, where it's difficult to find a Bible, nearly impossible, but enter this listening family and call by call, click by click. We're getting it done today. I want to take you to the country of Rwanda in Africa. And then, you know, what Andy and I are doing today is simply taking you around the world. I love to say no passport required, no jet lag tomorrow morning, right? But to give you a glimpse into what God is doing in his world through his word, and then invite you to be, in some cases, urge you to be a part of this at $5 a Bible. And again, we're drilling down. It's a need for 500 Bibles here, 300 there. 100 in the next story, Andy, from Rwanda, Africa. This is a part of the world that's known incredible pain and loss. It's the 32nd anniversary of the Hutu-Tutsi conflict that happened spring of, 1994. In the course of about 100 days, Andy, a million people lost their lives, on both sides of the conflict. Well, be a part of this today. Andy, thanks for being a great co-host for this fast-paced 30 minutes, right?
7: Yeah.
6: Say, we want to do this for 800 waiting believers that we know by name at Bible League. 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Michael Woolworth, Andy Earnshaw with Bible League. 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
12: Ronald Reagan believed freedom was more than a political system or a set of laws. 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For Reagan, liberty was not something government created. It was something government was called to respect and to protect. That idea sits at the heart of the American experiment. Our rights do not come from rulers, institutions, or political majorities. They belong to us by nature and by God. And when we understand freedom that way, our responsibility becomes clearer. 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Freedom begins with the recognition that human dignity and liberty come before government, not from it.
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13: Welcome to This Week on Capitol Hill, your insider's guide to the stories shaping Washington and the world. 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
14: Very soon, you'll see things happening very soon, but we have a nation that's been virtually destroyed in, and we have, their military is totally wiped out, and we're going to have that war won very quickly, one way or the other. They'll either be one way or the other.
13: That was President Donald Trump putting Iran on notice as diplomatic efforts falter and questions grow over what comes next in the conflict. Tim Rice, Washington Bureau Chief for the Daily Wire and host of the District Club podcast, joins us. Meanwhile, Democrats take aim at Israel over Judea and Samaria as international pressure on the Jewish state intensifies.
15: We've seen violent Israeli settlers attacking Palestinian civilians with impunity. They're pushing Palestinians off their land, burning cars and buildings and mosques, destroying crops and water systems, and assaulting residents in their own communities.
13: That was Maryland Democratic Senator Chris Van Hollen. Former Congresswoman Michelle Bachmann, distinguished professor at large at Regent University, joins us later. Then pro-life states are going on offense to protect their laws and the unborn.
16: This morning, the states of Louisiana, Alabama, and Arkansas have taken legal action in the United States Supreme Court, and we will continue to take every action that we can take to try and enforce our laws and to make sure that it is the United States Supreme Court that will decide whether New York, California, and Massachusetts can attack our sovereignty, not those states.
13: That was Louisiana Attorney General Liz Merle. She joins me in studio. With the midterms just weeks away, new polling raises questions about who will control Congress. And there's also questions about the direction of the Democratic Party. House Majority Leader Steve Scalise joins us from the campaign trail. And in Nebraska, 5 months of government indifference ended in a matter of minutes once the nation started watching.
17: So this issue is much bigger than Andrew Coates. There are young men and women throughout Nebraska who have completed their education through homeschooling. Many are pursuing careers in law enforcement, fire service, emergency medical services, and other professions. We should be encouraging individuals to serve their communities, not creating unnecessary barriers that prevent them from even getting through the application process.
13: That was Cedar Bluffs Fire Chief Chris Lichtenberg speaking before the Fremont, Nebraska City Council earlier this week. All of that and more straight ahead on This Week on Capitol Hill.
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13: All right, we begin with the week's top stories. President Trump is signaling that time may be running short for diplomacy with Iran as Tehran reportedly prepares for a broader response if fighting resumes. And here at home, the economic numbers are sending mixed signals. Growth has been stronger than expected, and inflation came in below forecast. Yet consumer confidence has fallen to its lowest level in more than 12 years. And Congress has left Washington until after the midterm elections, leaving unfinished business behind as lawmakers head home to campaign. Joining us now to break down these stories is Tim Rice. He's the Washington Bureau Chief for the Daily Wire and host of the District Club podcast. Tim, welcome back to This Week on Capitol Hill. Thanks for joining us.
19: Thanks for having me.
13: All right, let's start with Iran. We just heard President Trump say that the war will be won very quickly, one way or another. What is he signaling, and how close are we to another major escalation?
19: It's a great question. And, you know, it's fascinating because the president made such a point of saying pretty much to anyone who would listen that he was not racing to wrap the war on Iran before the midterms, right? He was not thinking of, or not that he wasn't thinking of, but he was not going to adjudicate the war on Iran based on a domestic political calculus. And I think that what we've seen is that he really stuck to that, but now we're just getting to a point, given the continuing Iranian attacks on the region. We see just today, or just earlier this week, that there seems to be an Iranian link to the attempted hijacking of that Israeli plane. I think that it's just getting to a point where the president and his advisors feel that the war does need to come to a close soon, because if not, it's just going to keep going in this sort of uncomfortable stasis, Iranian attacks, American retaliation. So how close are we to another attack or a resumption of hostilities? I'm not sure, but I would gather pretty closely. Even President Trump, who obviously, as far as presidential rhetoric go, is not no stranger to making bombastic statements. Even he, I don't think, would go in front of the United Nations General Assembly and say something like, we're either going to need a full regime change to make Iran an ally, or we're going to wipe them off the face of the planet. Like, you don't present publicly to the community of nations a diplomacy or annihilation dichotomy unless you're planning to, or at least are very ready to, engage in some serious hostilities in the near future.
13: But Tim, it sounded like this week that the diplomatic path that they were pursuing once again broke down. So it doesn't appear that there is a viable diplomatic path forward.
19: No, I don't think there is. And frankly, Tony, I don't think there ever has been. I mean, even setting aside the fact that this is a rogue regime that was literally founded, one of its founding principles was hating and wanting to eliminate the United States of America. Set that aside. Set aside the fact that we don't really know who's running the country. The Ayatollah's son is apparently still alive, but we know that it's a big power struggle in Tehran. Set all that aside. This is kind of the perfect situation for a small state, relatively small state like Iran, that wants to punch above its weight class, right? Anytime the United States comes back to the negotiating table, that makes the Iranian regime look stronger than it is, because the most powerful country in the world is sitting down at a negotiating table with it for the 15th time with the foreknowledge that these negotiations will probably fail and that the Iranians probably won't keep their end of the bargain, instead of just wiping them off the face of the earth, which we have to do. I think that it's a very good, it bolsters the regime. It makes the United States look weak in the community of nations. And I also think something that we've sort of stop talking about, but let's remember why this engagement started. The Iranian people. This whole thing started because Donald Trump said help is on the way when the Iranian people tried to overthrow their oppressive regime, which they hate. Every time that the United States sits down with their oppressors to negotiate, instead of attacking them, attacking their nuclear facilities, trying to intervene, that has to be a crushing blow, an absolute demoralizing blow for the Iranian people. So to the extent the president often says that he wants to see the Iranian people rise up, topple this regime, and build a new country, that's not going to happen, I don't think, if we keep allowing the Iranians to do whatever they want and then allow them to come back to the negotiating table.
13: Yeah, I think your assessment is correct. And I think this is classic Iranian regime. They negotiate and never arrive at a settlement. I want to switch here at home. We're getting seemingly contradictory signals on the economy. Growth has been stronger than expected, and inflation came in below forecast. But consumer confidence has fallen to its lowest level in more than 12 years. It's kind of that old saying, perception is reality. People are not feeling well, and so we're not seeing it in their confidence in the economy.
19: Yeah, I think a couple of things are going on here. The first is just that, you know, I think that the consumer confidence is sort of a lagging indicator, right? So we've seen the second quarter growth was better than we thought. It's probably not going to be until Q3 or Q4 that people start really kind of internalizing that feeling, right? Realizing, especially if growth holds steady or continues, right? It takes long to sort of get out of the mindset, to your point, perception is reality. But I think the other thing, and this sort of also goes to the perception question, is I think we're seeing the other side of the affordability coin, or the other edge of the sword, if you will, right? Republicans started it, but both parties now have made affordability a political watchword. It's a major issue in the midterm campaigns. It's something the White House talks about. When you continually draw attention to affordability, but right, then fail to make things immediately more affordable, which I don't say is a criticism, by the way, it's obviously not something that the White House can just snap its fingers right and make things affordable, but because that's happening, you know, it really is on people's minds. And, you know, same with the gas prices and the war in Iran, right? As these things are so constantly in the conversation, prices could be falling, things could be getting more affordable. But as people are just hearing that things aren't affordable, it's going to take a little bit longer for their perception to adjust.
13: That is true. But one trip to the pump in the grocery store does keep that in front of you. All right, very quickly, we've got a little over a minute left. Congress has now left Washington, both the House and the Senate, until after the midterms. What was left unfinished?
19: I mean, I so much was left unfinished. You know, I was sort of thinking when they gaveled out, what will this Congress be remembered for? And I think, unfortunately, it's one of those Congresses that's going to be remembered more for what they didn't do, right? We had one of the longest government shutdown in American history, which, unlike most government shutdowns, dragged out long enough that we saw actual day-to-day impacts, things like longer TSA lines and waits at airports and stuff like that. Obviously, the Save America Act was incredibly controversial, and lawmakers did not pass that. I think that it's not just that this Congress didn't do anything, it's that it continued to try to do things, and both sides, both parties, and voters from both parties left, I think, feeling disappointed. Republicans didn't get the Save America Act, didn't get as much funding as they wanted for the border or for the president's initiatives. Democrats probably feel like they couldn't really impeach the president or do anything on that front, and the investigative front in the minority. They probably think that we spent too much money on ICE and on Homeland Security. So I think that much like their constituents, the lawmakers in this Congress are leaving Washington feeling a little bit disappointed in the session that just preceded them.
13: You know, Tim, it probably speaks to the divided nature, the political polarization that we see both in government and the country. Tim Rice, thanks so much for joining us. Always appreciate your insight. All right, coming up next, former Congresswoman Michelle Bachmann joins us. Don't go away.
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6: Welcome back to This Week on Capitol Hill. I'm your host, Tony Perkins. Thanks so much for tuning in. Hey, if you'd like to keep up with me throughout the week, you can do so on the Stand Firm app. That's Stand Firm. You can go to the App Store and download Stand Firm, the app, which has my daily program, as well as news and commentary, and my daily devotional, Stand on the Word. You can find all that on the Stand Firm app. So go to the App Store and get it today. All right, it has been another consequential week for Israel. On Monday, the United Nations Security Council once again focused its attention on Israel's presence in Judea and Samaria. That's the biblical heartland. They are accusing the Jewish state of creeping annexation and warning that Israeli policies could lead to ethnic cleansing. Now, that came just days after the UN expanded its database of companies doing business with Israeli communities in Judea and Samaria. They're tracking these companies. Now, this is a list the critics say is designed to facilitate boycotts of Israel. Then on Tuesday, Senate Democrats here in the United States pushed an effort requiring the Trump administration to report on alleged human rights violations and violence by Israelis in Judea and Samaria. Nothing about Palestinians or terrorists, just Israelis. And yesterday, the hostility toward Israel took a potentially deadly turn in the skies. A co-pilot aboard a flight from Dubai to Tel Aviv allegedly stabbed the captain in an attempt to gain control of the plane and crashed the aircraft, carrying roughly 170 people, but passengers and the crew intervened. Now, these events raise a larger question. Is the international campaign that's increasingly portraying Israel, and particularly the Jewish communities in Judea and Samaria, as illegitimate, contributing to an atmosphere that fuels anti-Semitism and potentially emboldens violence against Israelis and the Jewish people? Well, joining us now to discuss this is former Congresswoman Michelle Bachmann, distinguished professor at large with Regent University's Israel Institute. During her time in Congress, she served on the House Permanent Select Committee on Intelligence. She is also co-chair of the Jerusalem Prayer Breakfast, and she joins us now. Michelle, welcome. Thanks so much for joining us.
7: Thanks so much. Glad to be here.
6: Now, let's go back to this bill that was introduced in the Senate this week. We often hear about messaging bills in Washington. What were the Democrats really hoping to accomplish with this measure that would have called upon the State Department to issue a report on violence in Judea and Samaria?
7: Well, this was really diplomatic jihad. It's one more attack against the Jewish state and the Jewish people. It's election season. Elections in Israel are October 25th. So this is designed to embarrass Benjamin Netanyahu, the current prime minister who's seeking re-election, but also the United States of America, and to separate America from supporting Israel.

0: particularly in Judea and Samaria. They wanted to point out violence that had occurred from Israelis in the area. They also wanted to point out the Arab miners that are currently in military detention. But what they don't tell you is the miners that are in military detention are there because they were committing heinous acts in Judea, Samaria against the Jews. And so it's really ironic, Tony, that they want to look and focus on the human rights violations of Israelis when just this last week alone, the human rights attacks against Israel, it's completely out of control. But what we're seeing is economic jihad, diplomatic jihad, and all-out jihad just in this last week in Israel.
1: You mentioned this, but this legislation did not require the State Department to report on the terrorist activity taking in Judea and Samaria, which, as you just pointed out, there was an incident involving the son of the Israeli ambassador to the United States. So, and there's a long history of terrorist activity, Hamas being involved there, even funding coming from Turkey. Why are they not asking about that?
0: Well, because they want the spotlight directly on Israel. They want to put Israel in a bad light. That's why I call this diplomatic jihad. And this was the Democrats. So this also tells us something about the United States Democrats in the United States Senate. The Democrat Party has gone decidedly anti-Israel, almost to a person, other than Senator John Fetterman of Pennsylvania, who voted with the Republicans on this resolution to vote it down. Every Republican voted this down because they knew this was a cheap political trick. But all the Democrats, including the independents, voted for it. Why? Because they've made an about-face regarding Israel. They used to be pro-Israel. Now they're anti-Israel. So this is all about making Israel look like they're the bad guy. And this is sick because almost every single day in Israel, there's Jews in Israel that are being rammed by cars and hurt, injured, killed, or they're being stabbed, or they're being shot at. This is almost a daily occurrence. That's why we don't hear about it, because it happens all the time. But not once are we asked to hear about the Palestinian violence, the Arab violence that is out of control and leaps and bounds beyond anything that happens with human rights violations from the Jewish community.
1: Or planes that are commandeered.
0: Or planes.
1: And let me ask you this question, Michelle. I mean, you've been tracking this for a long time. This narrative coming out of the United Nations, we saw it all during their General Assembly. We saw it, as I mentioned earlier this week, from the UN Security Council and the international community. Is this fueling anti-Semitism and justifying actions like we saw this week of trying to hijack and down this plane?
0: Oh, 100% it is. There's just a story that I read this morning of a fellow in Texas who wanted to go and blow up and kill people because of the American-Israeli alliance. He hates AIPAC. And so all of this invective that's brought against Israel, that leads directly to violence. And so, yes, this is something that should be checked. You don't hear of calls against the Arabs that are bringing about the violence. You hear no calls for that. But in fact, we're hearing just the opposite. And you mentioned this plane attack that occurred this week. This is unbelievable, this attack. If people haven't heard about it yet, they should Google this. And this was a plane Fly Dubai airline, and it was filled with about 174 Israelis. And so it was a fellow from Oman, an Arab from Oman, and he was very religious, you might say, with his Islamic faith. He was actually a terrorist, and he wanted to bring down the plane. That was his goal. And there's one report that I read today that he said to the passengers who pulled him out of the cockpit, "I want you to kill me," because he failed at his mission. So what this says is that he was attempting to die as an Islamic martyr to kill Jews and bring the plane down. This is as bad as it gets, Tony. And yet here the Senate is occupying themselves with trying to make Jews look bad when it's really the Arabs that are bringing about the violence, particularly in Judea, Samaria. They're trying to delegitimize the right of the Jewish people to live in their own land.
1: Michelle Bachmann, we'll have to leave it there. Thanks so much for joining us. Louisiana Attorney General Liz Merle joins us next. Don't go away.
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1: Welcome back to This Week on Capitol Hill. I'm your host, Tony Perkins. On Wednesday, the attorneys general of Louisiana, Alabama, and Arkansas announced a federal lawsuit against New York, California, and Massachusetts. The suit challenges abortion shield laws that promote and facilitate the trafficking of abortion drugs through the mail and prevent states from enforcing their own pro-life laws. Joining me now in studio to discuss this and more is Louisiana Attorney General Liz Murrell. General Murrell, thank you so much for joining us. Welcome back to This Week on Capitol Hill. All right, so tell us about this lawsuit.
10: So this lawsuit is one of two that we filed, but this is an original action that Louisiana, Arkansas, and Alabama have filed against Massachusetts, California, and New York, challenging their shield laws because those laws are intended to nullify our laws in our state and facilitate illegal abortion pill trafficking.
1: Shield laws, shielding the prescribers of these abortion drugs, which are illegal in Louisiana. So they're basically right. Shielding drug traffickers from the legal ramifications in Louisiana.
10: They shield the doctor, they shield the pharmacist, they shield anybody who is involved with, you know, what I call the pill pipeline, sending those pills into our state. And they are doing it for a political purpose. They are doing it because they disapprove of the laws that our state has passed. And so they want to flood our state with those pills illegally.
1: So when a prescription comes into Louisiana from, say, New York or from California, there'll be nothing on the bottle? No name of a prescriber?
10: Right. They sanitize it. And so you may never know who actually prescribed those pills. And in some cases, there is at least one organization, an online form, you know, that's run by a particular group where the pills come from India. There's a couple of other groups that are sending pills that are manufactured by Biogen Pro and Danko, and those are FDA approved drugs. They're the only two, I think, that are FDA approved in our country, but they are there are people that are then writing those prescriptions, filling the prescription bottle and sending it into our state with no name on it, no pharmacy on it, no recipient name
1: on
10: it.
1: Is there any other drug that's treated like this?
10: None.
1: Just this, because it's an abortion drug.
10: Right.
1: You mentioned the pipeline. You have been investigating this in terms of this pipeline of drugs coming into states that where it's illegal.
10: Right.
1: Have your agents actually gone online and ordered these drugs?
10: They have. We have engaged in a number of controlled buys where my agents will buy the pills off the internet.
1: Are there any kind of consultation with a medical person?
10: There's none.
1: Not even validating
10: who's
1: buying these?
10: They don't verify who's even buying them. They don't. I mean, you know, and then they mail them to anybody who basically fills out a form on the internet. So it's extraordinarily irresponsible.
1: What other
10: and
1: drugs
10: dangerous.
1: Are treated like that?
10: None. There aren't any.
1: So
10: that's
1: this
10: why
1: is,
10: we say this really isn't health care.
1: Right.
10: This is pill pushing.
1: But this is what's led to cases of men buying these drugs
10: right.
1: and either surreptitiously giving them to their impregnated partner or forcing them to take it.
10: Right. Right. I told you about a case that we have right now in Lafayette where a young woman was forced against her will. She did not know that she was consuming the pills. Her father had put it into food she was consuming and forced her into premature labor. That baby is alive and it is fighting for its life in a NICU. But unfortunately, most of the time, the baby doesn't survive.
1: Okay, have you validated that there are women showing up to emergency rooms as a result of taking these drugs?
10: We have. And sadly, it is frequently women who are well past any approved time for use of these drugs.
1: The drug is at 10 weeks. I think it was changed when the Biden administration was 6, moved to 10.
10: Right.
1: Beyond that, it becomes extremely dangerous for
10: right.
1: the mother.
10: That's right. And we've seen, like I said, we have a case right now, I think it's out of Shreveport, where a woman took them at 28 weeks. Another case up there, again, 24 weeks. Another case in Baton Rouge, 22 weeks. I mean, this is a repeat problem that we are seeing in our hospitals.
1: So you are applying, we just have a minute left, you're filing with the Supreme Court to make sure that Louisiana can enforce its laws.
10: That's right. That's fundamentally what we want. And I think that Dobbs was passed. I mean, when the Supreme Court decided Dobbs, the objective was to send this decision back to the states so that the states could legislate according to their wishes and the people's wishes in their states. And those states are trying to nullify our laws.
1: And that's what Louisiana, Alabama, and Arkansas are trying to do in this case, is just enforce their laws.
10: Enforce our laws inside our own borders.
1: Any timeline on this that we might hear from the Supreme Court?
10: Hard to say. They have a lot of time they have a lot of discretion over how they handle the case. So.
1: General Merle, I want to thank you once again for joining us, and I appreciate your leadership on this issue.
10: Happy to be here.
1: And folks, don't go away, because there is more of This Week on Capitol Hill when we return. So stick with us. Straight ahead, more of This Week on Capitol Hill.
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1: Welcome back to This Week on Capitol Hill. I'm Tony Perkins. We are now entering the final stretch of the midterm elections, just a month away, and Republicans appear to have some work to do. The latest analysis from the Cook Political Report moved 15 House races toward Democrats and say Republicans are currently on track to lose their majority. Democrats need a net gain of just 3 seats to take control of the House. But elections aren't simply about which party controls Congress. They're about what that party will do with that power. And as voters consider turning control of the House over to Democrats, do they understand where the party's increasingly influential socialist wing wants to take the country? I mean, just consider what we've seen in recent days in New York. A Democratic congressional nominee, self-described Democratic socialist, Darizella Olivia Chavalier, was arrested while protesting Israeli Prime Minister Benjamin Netanyahu's visit to the United Nations, declaring that she would not allow someone she called a war criminal to walk the streets of New York unchallenged. In Los Angeles, the DSA-backed mayoral candidate, Naitha Rahman, reaffirmed her accusation that Israel is committing genocide in Gaza. I mean, and the list goes on. This is the same DSA whose national program calls for replacing capitalism, drafting a new constitution, and ultimately creating what's called a democratic socialist republic. So are Republicans effectively making that case, not only for what they've accomplished, but for what's at stake if control of Congress changes hands? Joining me now is House Majority Leader Steve Scalise of Louisiana, who is on the campaign trail in Pennsylvania. Leader Scalise, welcome back to This Week on Capitol Hill. Thanks for joining us.
18: Yeah, thanks for having me, Tony. It's good to be back with you.
1: So let's start right there where I left off. Do you think voters understand what is at stake in this election?
18: Tony, it's becoming more crystal clear. And, you know, some of those crazy candidates that you just talked about are becoming household names. You know, I was in Michigan last week. Everybody knows who El-Sayed is, not just in Michigan. Here in Pennsylvania, they know. I was in Kentucky a few days ago. They know who El-Sayed is. These are not just outliers. It's not just Mondami as the mayor of New York and, oh, that's socialism reserved for a city somewhere away from me. They will bring it to your town if they get power in Washington. And Tony, the only way that they win is if good people stay home on November 3rd. And I think that's what they're counting on. They're trying to bring out polls to make it look like they're doing better than they are because they want to depress conservative voters. Because if conservative voters stay home, guess what? Socialists will actually win. They can't win if you show up and vote on November 3rd.
1: So let's talk about some of that polling. The political landscape, according to the Cook Report, has shifted. Now, they have moved, the Cook Report, which is a nonpartisan source, they moved 15 House races toward Democrats, none toward Republicans. 2 Republican seats now lean Democrats. 3 more races moved into the toss-up territory. And 16 of Cook's 22 toss-ups are Republican-held seats. So let's talk about what's happening out there and what needs to take place over the next 4.5 weeks for Republicans to keep the majority.
18: Well, Tony, you know, the polling really is interesting when you dig into it. You're seeing an undersampling of Republicans, and we're digging into some of these. Let's be clear, too. There are a lot of close races, not just Republican races. I was in New Hampshire yesterday where both our candidate Alvarado, as well as in Maine, we've got a great governor, former governor Paul LePage in Maine, is poised to flip a seat from Democrat to Republican. We've got a few seats like that. So there's about 35 seats across the country that are truly swing districts. 20 of them are held by Republicans that are close right now, but 15 are held by Democrats that are also close that we have a real chance to flip. And so turnout's going to be a big factor. Who really does show up? And they're counting on Republicans, especially traditional conservative voters, to just stay home. And I don't think that's going to happen because I think more and more people are seeing this sharp contrast. This isn't right. Like two candidates that are similar. This is common sense versus crazy, Tony. And some of these candidates, I was in Scranton, Pennsylvania today. The Democrat candidate in Scranton not only wants to defund the police, they want to disarm the police. They actually advocate for taking guns away from police officers. You were a police officer. Could you imagine approaching a criminal who's got a gun and say, hey, let's have a conversation and try to talk this out? He shoots you and it's over. This is insanity.
1: That's what these people believe. That's beyond crazy.
18: But if people stay home in Scranton, Pennsylvania, she wins.
1: That's why
18: people can't stay home.
1: There's another aspect to this that's not being talked about when people make reference to the polls. Now, there's a couple of things. One, increasingly, I don't think conservatives answer these polls because they don't trust pollsters in the media. But secondly, the Republicans are going into this election with something they don't normally have. And they have a strong edge on the fundraising to get their message through in these final days.
18: We really do. You know, it's rare that we outraise Democrats in a lot of these seats we have now. And again, I think people are seeing what's at stake and they're donating money. But, you know, go look at 2 years ago. I mean, the Des Moines Register just 3 days before the election said that Kamala Harris was going to win Iowa, and they showed a poll. You know, and they were considered at the time credible news organization. They said Kamala Harris was going to win Iowa by 3 points. Trump won by 13 points just 3 days later. That poll couldn't have been that off, Tony. People, I think, were trying to distort the poll to depress conservative voters. Trump said that back then, you know, make it too big to rig, just show up. But by you staying at home, you've got to show up.
1: Right. I mean, the only poll that really counts is the Election Day poll, when people turn out and they vote. And I do think that there is a motivating factor here, as you've presented, when you look at the policies that are being pushed by the Democratic Party as that socialist wing of the party is gaining influence. Very, very quickly, Steve, we've got just a little less than a minute left. What would the next Congress look like if the Democrats were in control?
18: Well, they're already telling you they're going to open borders. They're going to impeach the president. You know that. That's day one. But what is day two? What is week two look like? They said they want to repeal the working families tax cut, which means every working family in America has a tax increase of over 20%. They bring fraud back, by the way, the Leering Centers. You remember those in Minnesota? Right. We exposed that with the One Big Beautiful Bill. The new energy production that we're finally bringing online because we can produce more energy. Open borders. They've said they're going to open borders, Tony.
1: Right.
18: Does anybody want to go back to those days with those millions of people?
1: And a tax on the wealthy. And the definition of that is anybody who has a job.
18: Anybody who makes over $30,000 a year. You know, good news is you're considered a millionaire by their definition. And by the way, Planned Parenthood gets all the money that they want.
1: All right, Steve, we've got to leave it there. Thanks for joining us. Folks, stick with us. A few final thoughts on the other side of the break.
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1: Welcome back to This Week on Capitol Hill. Write down this number, 67742. That's 67742. I'll tell you why in a moment. They say you can't fight City Hall. Apparently, you can. You just have to make sure City Hall knows the country is watching. For 5 months, Andrew Coates' family appealed to officials in Fremont, Nebraska, to change an employment policy that excluded homeschool graduates from becoming firefighters. Nothing changed. Then the story went national. Andrew is a 22-year-old licensed EMT who has served 2 years as a volunteer firefighter in neighboring Cedar Bluffs. He has completed 78 hours of college with a 3.8 GPA and is working toward a degree in fire science. Yet when Andrew applied to the Fremont Fire Department in April, the city rejected his application because he was homeschooled. The original job posting required only graduation from high school. But after rejecting Andrew, the city added the word accredited, which excluded Nebraska homeschool graduates. An informed administration would know that homeschool students on average actually perform better than their public school counterparts. ACT research found that homeschooled students consistently earned higher average scores than public school students. For months, Andrew's father, Seth, appealed to city officials. The family wasn't asking for a job. They just wanted him and other homeschool graduates to have an equal opportunity to compete on merit. But City Hall didn't budge. In fact, they didn't even listen. They were silent. Then Andrew joined me on my daily program. We told his story and asked Americans to contact the Fremont City Council respectfully. And they did. Andrew and his parents then joined us in Washington for our Pray Vote Stand Summit recently. And this week, homeschool families packed a Fremont City Council meeting that normally draws only a handful of people. Pray Vote Stand chapter leaders from surrounding counties were there too. Seth told council members what he had taken home from Washington. He said, quote, "We pray, we vote, we participate, we pay attention, and we hold those who serve accountable to the people they represent," end quote. After roughly an hour of discussion, eight council members needed about 1 minute to cast their votes. The vote was unanimous. 5 months of indifference, 1 minute of voting. For 5 months, the council seemed blind to the injustice it had allowed. Then a torrent of emails and calls from across the nation flooded their inboxes. They complained about the deluge, but it finally moved City Hall to act. The council changed the policy, allowing homeschool graduates to qualify for city employment, including Andrew. Citizens shouldn't have to wait until an injustice becomes a national story before their government listens. When government stops listening, citizens have a responsibility to peacefully and lawfully make their voices heard. And that's why FRC is working to establish Pray Vote Stand chapters in counties all across America. Citizens who will pray for their leaders, cast informed votes, build relationships with public officials, and stand together when government gets it wrong. Remember that number I gave you, 67742? Well, text chapters to 67742 to learn how you can join or start a Pray Vote Stand chapter in your county. Because as Andrew Coates and his family just proved, you can fight City Hall. And when citizens pray, vote, and stand together, City Hall has to listen. That, my friends, has been This Week on Capitol Hill.
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5: Ronald Reagan believed freedom was more than a political system or a set of laws. In 1988, he said, "Freedom describes the God-given condition of the human soul." For Reagan, liberty was not something government created. It was something government was called to respect and to protect. That idea sits at the heart of the American experiment. Our rights do not come from rulers, institutions, or political majorities. They belong to us by nature and by God. And when we understand freedom that way, our responsibility becomes clearer. Government may protect liberty, laws may preserve it, but neither can give us what was never theirs to grant. Freedom begins with the recognition that human dignity and liberty come before government, not from it.
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7: My name is Lisa McLaughlin. I'm a member of 12 Disciples Church in Somerville, Mass. Heavenly Father, we proclaim your holiness and righteousness, and that it's not of this world, and you are everlasting and always will be just and true. And yet there are those in this world who have not given themselves to your ways, but have turned away from your good and secure path and set themselves up as leaders and lead your people astray. Help us, O God. Awaken your people, O God, to seek the Lord, that we may live. Make alive the work of your kingdom. Come alive in me, O God, to fulfill the calling and the purpose that you have had from before the world began. Disappointment does not belong to us, but to our adversary, the devil, and his plans will be broken, for our God reigns in victory, and that victory is ours. Through the blood of the Lamb. All praise and honor and glory be to you, Lord Jesus. Amen.
8: 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We'll be in places like Ephesus, where when you stand there in that vast amphitheater, you realize how much history is actually beneath your feet. 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And that's to say nothing of the people that we'll meet, friends along the way that we've seen before, and new acquaintances that will enrich our enjoyment of the week and create possibilities for the future. 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
16: You know, the leaders, the Pharisees, the Sadducees, and the scribes, these men, look at them and said, and considered them ignorant and unlearned men. They didn't know the things of the scripture as far as they were concerned. So how could they do these things? But God gave Peter and John the gift of faith, the gift of healing, the gift of the working of miracles. It was the power of God in their lives that made the difference. Hallelujah. Hallelujah. And they did what they did for God with boldness. They weren't afraid. They weren't ashamed. They spoke the word. God responded. And God did what they declared in the name of Jesus. You know, sometimes I've been up here and I told you that the Bible has comedy. Yeah, wait, tell me. Sometimes I read the word and some things are so, so funny. So I was just telling you a story about Peter to remind you of him being a fisherman, him and John, considered ignorant and unlearned men. But after their experience in the upper room in Acts chapter 5, let me read a few verses for you. I'll start from verse 12 to 16. And through the hands of the apostles, many signs and wonders were done among the people. And they were all with one accord in Solomon's porch. Yet none of the rest dared join them, but the people esteemed them highly, fishermen. Verse 14. And believers were increasingly added to the Lord, multitudes of both men and women. And in verse 15, they're going to talk about Peter. so that they brought the sick out into the streets, laid them on beds and couches, that at least the shadow of Peter passing by might fall on some of them. Can you imagine that? Those fishermen, and the people had faith to believe that if they bring their sick loved ones out and friends, they believe, they didn't even think.